0: appears to be an attempt to pressure Israel to move forward with President Trump's peace plan, while not addressing stalled talks on the decommissioning of weapons in Gaza and Israeli troop withdrawal. Hamas says civil servants will continue to carry out essential public services until a committee of independent Palestinian technocrats takes over, as Trump's plan calls for. But the committee's members are in neighboring Egypt, and Israel's blocked them from entering Gaza. Israeli Foreign Minister Gideon Sa'ar called the move of Hamas a trick and insisted on Hamas's disarmament as the way forward. Anas Bobo, NPR News, Gaza.
1: And from Washington, this is NPR News. An island-wide blackout has hit Cuba as fuel reserves dwindle and its electric grid continues to crumble. Cuba's electric union says the cause is under investigation. Fuel has been running out across Cuba since January, when President Trump threatened tariffs on any country that sells or provides oil to the island, deepening its economic and financial crisis. The Trump administration could soon make peptide therapies more available. The injectables are promoted for wellness and longevity, but Biden-era restrictions have largely kept them off the market, as NPR's Will Stone reports.
2: These peptides are not FDA approved and have not been studied in large, rigorous trials with humans. They're often touted for injury recovery, muscle growth, metabolism, and more. But compounding pharmacies in the U.S. haven't been legally allowed to offer them. Sean Norian is CEO of Empower Pharmacy, one of the peptide makers hoping the FDA will open up the market again.
3: I think the FDA would much rather see these medications sourced from regulated entities instead of patients being forced to go to unregulated sources.
2: The FDA's own scientists have come out against doing this because of a lack of evidence. A committee charged with making recommendations on some of the most popular peptides will meet later this month. Will Stone, NPR News.
1: A large wildfire has led organizers of cycling's Tour de France to ban fans from attending the finale of the third stage in the south of France. Organizers say the priority is protecting people, property, and natural areas. Only essential race vehicles were allowed on the route. 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
8: 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I'm Scott Detrow.
9: And I'm Mary Louise Kelly. The FIFA World Cup was supposed to be a celebration here in the U.S., a showcase of world-class soccer and a showcase of the country to tourists from around the globe. Now, though, there is a cloud of controversy over what should have been the most exciting and important game for the U.S. men's national team in a quarter century. That game is still kicking off tonight. NPR sports correspondent Becky Sullivan is still in Seattle for it, and she's on the line now. Hey, Becky.
10: Hey, Mary Louise.
9: Okay, so the stakes here, President Trump has weighed in. Secretary of State Marco Rubio has weighed in. Senators
10: sure
9: are weighing in. Just explain what exactly is happening.
10: Yeah, you know, this is all about a red card that was given to this player on the U.S. team, striker Falarin Balogun, last week during the team's last game that was against Bosnia-Herzegovina. And with that red card usually comes an automatic one-game suspension in the next game for that player that would have normally caused Balogun to miss today's game against Belgium. The stakes, of course, are huge, as you were saying. This is the round of 16. It's the World Cup. And I think to players on the U.S. team and to many American fans, and certainly to these officials that you've just named, the red card felt unfair. It felt extreme. The contact between Balogun and this other player was not intentional, like you sometimes often see with many red cards, but still a red card, Mary Louise, is a normal part of soccer, and what has followed is not. So first, there was FIFA's highly unusual decision to allow Balogun to play in today's game. Then the news of President Trump's phone call to FIFA President Gianni Infantino to request that FIFA review this play. Now you have Rubio. This one was a joke, but Rubio saying he might raise it at a NATO meeting tomorrow.
11: Oh, wow.
10: All of this is extraordinary.
11: It is indeed extraordinary. Okay, so President Trump is not denying that he made this call to the head of FIFA. He said outright today at the White House, yeah, I called him.
12: Yes, I asked for a review by FIFA. I spoke to a man who's highly respected, and by the way, whose level of respect has gone up tenfold. And he was good before this started, but, you know, he really pushed it in this country. I'm the one that got them to do it.
11: Becky, President Trump also called the red card and the suspension, and I quote, very unfair. I mean, as you sat there listening, what did you make of that?
10: I mean, you know, I already used this word extraordinary, but truly it is genuinely wild. And I, you know, I think it's hard to know exactly what Trump is taking credit for here. Obviously, the president has a long track record of taking credit for things that he feels good about. But either way, these comments are an obvious problem for FIFA. Their regulations are quite clear that member associations and football confederations are supposed to avoid any form of political interference. And so after Trump made these comments today, Infantino put out his own statement. He acknowledged that the phone call with Trump had taken place, but he said that he had explained to the president on the call that FIFA's independent legal process was doing its own thing, essentially, that this any review of Balogun's call would be decided in due course. And he underscored that FIFA's judicial bodies are independent and operate autonomously. And I'll say, too, that U.S. soccer officials that I have spoken to also sort of underline that they were following FIFA's typical process to raise questions and challenges of disciplinary decisions based on rules and regulations set up by FIFA. Yeah. And so you kind of have both of these sides kind of saying a little bit of a different thing.
11: But there are still all these questions about whether this counts as political interference. Do we know how this could affect the game today?
10: Well, Balogun is playing today. He is the U.S. team's leading scorer at this World Cup. He has 3 goals so far. Belgium is certainly not happy that he's on the field. I think the reality is if the U.S. wins this game, Mary Louise, this is certainly going to be something that people remember to continue to talk about. If the Americans lose, maybe this controversy just dissipates. On the other hand, maybe it won't. I mean, today you had the European Confederation, UEFA, say that FIFA had, quote, crossed a red line with this decision. And so it's definitely possible that the fallout could continue no matter what happens.
11: We've got about 30 seconds left, but can we talk about actual soccer? What are you expecting to see tonight?
10: Yeah, I mean, Belgium is the toughest opponent the U.S. has faced yet in this World Cup. There's certainly no guarantee of a win. Belgium is ranked higher than the U.S. by FIFA. They're a European powerhouse. U.S. has struggled with them in the past, including in a friendly just this past March that the U.S. lost 5-2. This game today should be exciting either way, despite everything hanging over it.
11: NPR's Becky Sullivan reporting from Seattle. Thanks so much.
10: You're welcome.
8: One way an immigrant can get a green card and U.S. citizenship is by marrying someone who's already a citizen. Spouses have historically been a special category, unaffected by quotas and much of the red tape other immigrants navigate. But the Trump administration's sweeping approach to immigration policy is affecting even this group. NPR's immigration policy correspondent Jimena Bustillo has the story.
13: In the last year, the Trump administration has made myriad changes to the legal immigration process. It paused reviews of applications, detained immigrants at green card interviews, and generally increased scrutiny of applications. And those changes are affecting immigrants of varying status, including the spouses of U.S. citizens. Lawyers say that's a change from the past. Despite the swings of lenient and strict immigration policy from one administration to the next, that was one group generally left alone.
14: Life has become a lot more difficult for Americans who are married to somebody that is not born in this country.
13: That is Ashley Diaz-Vito, executive director of American Families United. Her organization advocates for U.S. citizens and their immigrant spouses.
14: A lot of people are worried about being able to apply for mortgages or, you know, the loan process for their kids to go to college. There are people who have green cards that are allowed to travel internationally, and they are not doing that right now. So people are really adjusting life decisions
13: and separately for citizens whose immigrant spouses have been deported or left because they didn't have legal status, they're now facing new life and financial questions.
14: How do I pay taxes here in the United States? Am I supposed to file with my spouse even though my spouse is no longer residing in the country? Health insurance questions, life insurance questions. Am I a single parent now?
13: Spousal sponsorship makes up just a fraction of green card applications. About 250,000 to 330,000 people each year since 2015 have been approved through this route. That was 25% of the total green card approvals in 2024, the most recent data available. Chev Dalal Dehaney is the Senior Director of Government Relations at the American Immigration Lawyers Association.
15: This group of individuals have always had a special place under the law.
13: She said spouses are not subject to any quotas or caps, and previously some got unique exceptions.
15: Spouses of U.S. citizens don't have to have had to maintain their legal status here in order to adjust. And so the law has considered them to be a privileged class, but this administration is treating them like all other immigrants.
13: And this change in approach has affected military spouses and those who have been in the country for decades. In a statement to NPR, U.S. Citizenship and Immigration Services says a pending petition for a family member, like a spouse, does not confer legal status. And those who entered without inspection or who remain in the United States beyond their permitted stay are, quote, illegal aliens who may be subject to immigration enforcement action. Ximena Bustillo, NPR News, Washington.
11: The nationwide heat wave has been hard on construction workers. Many of them work hourly and can't afford not to. Noor Nazir with WFAE in Charlotte, North Carolina, visited a home construction site to see how workers are coping.
16: The sun is beating down on a large house being built just north of Charlotte. Four workers move around the outside, digging, drilling, and painting, all as temperatures hover in the upper 90s. Tim Marsh is on a ladder, holding a roller with yellow paint. Every few seconds, he wipes sweat from his forehead, pauses to catch his breath, then keeps painting.
17: This week, I've been getting off, going home, and going right to sleep. It has been affecting my body a lot, but, you know, just keep pushing.
16: Marsh has worked on the team for the last 8 years. Although today he's painting, other days he does concrete work, he says during a break. It's his favorite construction job. But in heat like this, it becomes one of the hardest things to do.
17: Can't take no breaks when you're pouring concrete. You got to get it down there and get the job done. But you got to also pace yourself.
16: Everyone here says they're drinking a lot more water in the heat. Matthew Bryce is the crew leader on this site. He says he has three kids, a mortgage, and bills to pay. That is why, even on days when the heat is brutal, he still shows up.
18: It's rough when it's super hot. There's not much you can do.
16: He says on days like these, they all look out for one another because they know the sign for exhaustion and heat stroke.
18: If your body's telling you you need to take a break, you need to take a break. You don't keep working through it because that's where it gets dangerous. And if you do stop sweating, that's the biggest problem.
16: He says workers are used to pushing themselves in tough conditions, but that attitude can also be dangerous.
18: I had to take people and set them down in the shade and give them a break because they try to keep working through it and it's not good.
16: Only 7 states have laws on heat safety standards for workers. They include things like mandated shade, breaks, and water, depending on temperature. North Carolina isn't one of them. On the federal level, the Occupational Health and Safety Administration addresses excessive heat only as part of overall workplace safety. In North Carolina alone, more than 250 people visited emergency rooms during the first week of the heat wave at the end of June. Michael Fitch is an emergency room doctor with Atrium Health.
19: Folks that are going to be out working in the heat, and they're certainly at risk because they may not have the luxury that some of us have of being able to take breaks whenever they want.
16: He says, besides hydrating, people should wear light clothing, wear sunscreen, and just take breaks in the shade. Back at the construction site, the work goes on. Marsh is still outside, wiping sweat from his face and getting up on a ladder to paint. He knows he's doing this hard work for a reason.
17: As long as I'm coming back home safe, that's all that matters.
16: This week, the heat wave is expected to break in Charlotte, but there are still a lot of hot summer days ahead. For NPR News, I'm Noor Nazir in Charlotte.

0: 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Thanks for being with us at 89.9 KCRW. It's a Monday. Hope you had a nice holiday weekend. We've got more information for you coming up in just a few minutes right here on KCRW. Stick around. Republicans' new accountability test for colleges and universities are set to go into effect soon. The test will cut off federal aid to school programs whose graduates struggle to earn a reasonable living. That story coming up. President Trump has denigrated Haitian immigrants with language that they consider racist, and its ruling allowing Trump to end temporary protection status. The U.S. Supreme Court rejected that the administration was motivated by race in doing so. You're going to hear that. Many other stories still to come on 89.9 KCRW. Stick around for that. Some things that we're watching locally. We do have a couple of fires that are burning across greater Los Angeles, one closer to home and just north of downtown LA. This is the Griffin Fire. It's only a couple of acres, just started about an hour ago. It's active right now north of Griffin Avenue at Montecito Drive in Highland Park. This is right off the Arroyo Seco Parkway, the 110, as we know it, just to the east of the 110 freeway there. Be aware if you're headed north from downtown LA. We've got another one, the 5 freeway right now, another fire that's burning. This is the Mike Fire, but it appears they've gotten control of that. This is near Magic Mountain Parkway. That one is out, according to, well, at least forward progress has stopped, according to fire officials there. So pretty dry. And of course, after a long holiday weekend, particularly the 4th of July, so many fireworks going off, so many fires being started because of those fireworks. I know even here on the west side, we saw some trees on fire, a dumpster fire that could have been ignited from some fireworks. Just be careful as you're moving about this afternoon. Some other news that we're watching across Southern California. Speaking of fire, the LA County Fire Department and dozens of members are set to return home from Venezuela tonight following last month's devastating back-to-back earthquakes. They are a specifically trained team who was deployed, that team, to help with search and rescue efforts and building safety evaluations. They stayed in the country about 10 days. Again, they are expected back tonight. Summer weather is finally settling over Southern California, bringing some scorching temperatures to the region much of this week. And we've got perhaps a heat wave heading here with temperatures into the 80s and 90s.
1: 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I'm Scott Detrow.
2: And I'm Juana Summers. The U.S. Department of Education is rolling out a new federal test, one that most colleges and universities will eventually have to pass. The test is known as Do No Harm, and it's pretty simple. If a program's graduates don't earn more than someone who never went to college, that program and its students could lose access to federal student loans. To better explain how this will all work and the impact it might have, I'm joined by NPR Education correspondent Corey Turner. Hi there.
3: Hey, Juana.
2: So, Corey, losing access to federal student loans sounds like a really big deal. So tell us how exactly this Do No Harm test is going to work.
3: Yeah, so this new test, it comes courtesy of Republicans' One Big Beautiful Bill Act from last year. And I mean, really, as you said in the intro, it's pretty straightforward. For undergraduate programs, their students, 4 years after they graduate, are going to need to earn more than working high school grads who did not go to college. And it's a pretty similar test for graduate schools, right? So a program's graduates need to earn more on average than those who finished college but did not go on to grad school. If a program dips below this earnings threshold for 2 years out of three, then students will no longer be able to take out federal loans to attend that program. Earlier this week, the Undersecretary of Education, Nicholas Kent, said of this change, quote, "If a program can't show that it leaves its graduates financially better off than if they had never enrolled, it should not be underwritten by federal taxpayers." I have also heard, though, Juana, from lots of folks, really a bipartisan collection of folks across higher ed, who say, look, this is a pretty reasonable expectation. Here's Chris Madeo with the nonprofit Institute for College Access and Success.
4: I mean, this is really a very low floor, right? I mean, high school earnings is not an exceedingly high metric for a program to meet.
2: And Corey, what can you tell us about the types of programs that might not be able to pass this new test?
3: Well, fortunately, earlier this year, the U.S. Department of Education released a trove of data that give us a pretty good idea of where the hammer is going to be dropping. Broadly speaking, the data show that more than 800,000 students attend a program that would likely fail this Do No Harm test. We also know roughly half of them attend private for-profit schools, which already have a reputation for shortchanging students.
2: Right.
3: One more really big red flag in the department's data: undergraduate certificate programs, you know, the kind that bill themselves as a short-term fast track into a specific career, well, a quarter of all of those students in those programs are in one that would likely fail. And the program with the highest predicted failure rate is an undergrad certificate in cosmetology, with more than 90% of all of those programs leaving their students worse off.
2: Oh, interesting. I'm really curious, though, about more traditional bachelor's and master's programs. How might they fare?
3: Really well. According to the department's data, only about 1% of bachelor's degree programs would fail the test. And it's a bit higher for master's degrees, about 4%, but still not bad.
2: Mm-hmm.
3: There are, though, some interesting patterns in the kinds of programs that fail more often. At the master's level, we're talking about mental and social health services. And then at the four-year bachelor's degree level, it's programs focused on theater, fine arts, music.
2: I mean, I could imagine that some people might stop studying subjects like the ones you just mentioned because of this rule, as well as a lack of access to student loans, which, I mean, that kind of calls into question what higher education is supposed to be all about.
3: Totally. This is what I find so fascinating about this whole idea, Juana. Like, do these numbers mean that these programs are bad? In some cases, yes. But in some cases, I think it also means that the U.S. economy just doesn't value the arts. We're actually going to poke at this for a few more minutes with a colleague of mine. Her name is Tiffany Kamhi. She's an education reporter with Oregon Public Broadcasting. And she has the story of a young teacher who graduated from a music program that would likely fail the government's new earnings test. Let's take a listen.
5: Oh, 1, 2, 3, 1.
6: Cindy Flores loves teaching mariachi music to middle and high school students in Oregon's Salem Kaiser School District.
5: Their part goes like this. 2, 3, 2, 3.
6: To get this dream job, she first had to study music at Portland State University and then get a teaching license. She took out federal student loans to pay for it all.
7: I don't know. I feel like there's good side to it, really bad side to it. The good side is I was able to complete my degree. Like, that was the whole reason why I wanted to go to college, was so I can get a music degree.
6: The bad side was that by the time she got her license, she was $55,000 in debt. Still, she says it was worth it.
7: You know, if it wasn't for PSU and the loans I could get, I wouldn't be a Mexican-American mariachi teacher for my Mexican-American students.
6: But future music students at PSU might not have the same access to federal financial aid. That's because the school's undergraduate music students often don't earn as much as high school grads. Education Department data shows the university's program would likely fail the new federal earnings test. But do students really go to music school to make money?
8: And earnings is only a small piece of that puzzle.
6: Leanne Scotto-Adams heads the Strategic National Arts Alumni Project. The nonprofit studies what happens to arts graduates. And Adams has a problem with this new federal earnings test. She says it's a one-size-fits-all measure of student success.
8: Yes, you need to make money and earn money to make a living to survive, but we see our creative workers, they want to make an impact culturally. They want to make an impact on their community. These are all metrics that fall outside of just straightforward earnings metrics.
6: Adams also takes issue with measuring earnings 4 years after graduation. She points to survey data that shows arts graduates often have unpredictable incomes at first, but their pay tends to stabilize and increase over time. Back in Oregon, Cindy Flores feels lucky to have full-time work teaching music.
5: You get it?
9: I get it.
5: It's easy. We're going to play it this way.
6: That's in spite of all her student loan debt.
7: Ugh, it is never about the money. I realized I wanted to have a career in music when I was in the eighth grade, because every music teacher I've had in the past was such good role models in my life, and I want to be part of that community.
6: and to be that kind of role model for her own students. For NPR News, I'm Tiffany Kamhai in Salem, Oregon.
9: And NPR's Corey Turner is still with me here in the studio. And Corey, as we just heard in that reporting, there's not a simple formula to calculate a career's worth. And as you pointed out earlier, this do no harm provision, it's not a particularly high bar, but it doesn't take into account what we heard from Cindy Flores, that she's wanted to do this since she was in eighth grade, that she's passionate about teaching kids music. Is there anything else that you think this new rule misses?
3: Yeah, I think there's one big wild card that's not in the formula, and that is student loan debt. There was a lot of debate about whether debt should be included in this new test. They decided against it. But, you know, there's a huge difference, using music as an example, between a graduate struggling with low pay and being debt-free and a graduate struggling with low pay and also paying off $50,000 or $60,000 in debt. And I wonder if they had included this in the formula, you know, how many more programs out there, especially at more prestigious, expensive schools, would start to look like a bad deal?
9: NPR education correspondent Corey Turner, thanks.
3: You're welcome.
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0: All right, after I tell you this, I'm going to give you the score of the game being played in Seattle. This is Team USA and Belgium. 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Thanks for being with us at 89.9 KCRW. We are watching the game up in Seattle. Elimination rounds of the World Cup, Team USA and Belgium right now. And Belgium up right now 1-0, about 30 minutes into the game so far. Belgium, of course, leading in possession as well with that 1-0, 53% possession right now for Team Belgium. We'll keep you updated throughout the hour. That game being played right now. Coming up on All Things Considered in the next few minutes or so, a preview of a new exhibit called California Light and Space at the David Zwirner, Galleries, I should say. We'll have that coming up in just a few minutes. Stick around for that. Sunshine and a heat wave coming up, or at least hotter temperatures than we've seen of late. Highs today, upper 70s to 80s. We'll say 80s to low and mid 90s by tomorrow and Wednesday.
10: Live from NPR News in Washington, I'm Janine Herbst. Democratic leaders in Maine are calling on Graham Plattner to drop his U.S. Senate bid following allegations against him. Kevin Miller from Maine Public has more.
11: Plattner has denied the accusations, first reported by Politico, that he sexually assaulted a former dating partner. The chair and co-chair of the Maine Democratic Party have called on him to resign, as did B.J. McAllister, who represents Maine on the Democratic National Committee.
12: These new details that came out today are deeply troubling, and I don't think that he should be in this race any longer, and thankfully there's still time to make a change.
11: Plattner handily won last month's primary to challenge Republican Senator Susan Collins this fall. The Democratic State Committee can choose his replacement as long as he drops out by next Monday. For NPR News, I'm Kevin Miller.
10: Dozens of large wildfires are burning across the parched West. In southwest Colorado, the Gold Mountain Fire forced rural residents to flee their homes this morning. Colorado Public Radio's Dina Sigg says the fire's nearly 28,000 acres and only 3% contained.
13: It's the latest in a series of evacuation orders for the fire that started June 27th outside the mountain town of Ouray. Though the quaint community was spared, the fire's been burning largely uncontained through the surrounding farmland and rugged high alpine terrain. It's one of several large wildfires in Colorado that grew over the weekend. Outside of Pueblo, the Aspen Acres fire forced new evacuations Sunday, including the entire tiny community of Williamsburg. The fire is now one of the largest in Colorado history. Late last month, three wildland firefighters died in a blaze near the Utah border. For NPR News, I'm Stina Sieg in Grand Junction, Colorado.
10: And you're listening to NPR News from Washington. In men's World Cup soccer, the U.S.-Belgium game in Seattle is underway with striker Folarin Balogun on the field. The score so far is tied 1-1 in the first half. This amid controversy after FIFA rescinded a red card banning Balogun from tonight's game after President Trump called FIFA's president. Belgium's appeal of that decision was denied. And earlier today, Spain beat Portugal 1-0, advancing to the quarterfinals. Officials in Venezuela say the official death toll from the twin earthquakes nearly 2 weeks ago has risen to more than 3,500. Thousands of people remain missing and many more are homeless, sleeping in tents and temporary shelters. NPR's Duri Buscarin reports doctors say this raises health concerns.
14: Three hospitals suffered major structural damages during the earthquakes almost 2 weeks ago, the World Health Organization said. Others are operating at reduced capacity. International aid groups have set up field hospitals with intensive care beds and operating theaters. Sports stadiums have become distribution points for food, water, and medical supplies. With aftershocks still happening regularly, thousands of people are staying in tent camps, where doctors say a lack of running water and exposure to the elements carry additional health risks. The Pan American Health Organization said 6 metric tons of medical supplies have been delivered, with more aid on the way. Duri Buscarin, NPR News, Washington.
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15: Guess what? 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Mark Maron? 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
1: It's All Things Considered from NPR News. I'm Scott Detrow.
20: And I'm Mary Louise Kelly. The Supreme Court allowed President Trump to revoke the legal status that has allowed 350,000 Haitians to live and work in the U.S., status they received because of dangerous conditions in Haiti. The administration says Haiti is safe enough to return to, but in court, Haitians argued racism motivated the decision. They are now coping with the court's rejection of that claim. And here's Adrian Florido reports.
21: Over the years, President Trump has said many denigrating things about Haitians, including this about Haitian immigrants in Ohio.
22: They're eating the dogs, the people that came in. They're eating the cats. They're eating the pets of the people that live there.
21: At the Supreme Court, lawyers for Haitians in the U.S. on temporary protected status, or TPS, argued these and other comments were proof the administration's decision to revoke TPS for Haitians was motivated by racism. Gerline Joseph runs the Haitian Bridge Alliance, a San Diego group that advocates for Haitian immigrants.
23: Haitians who are eating your pets has continued to be the narrative when it comes for Black people. Be afraid of Black people because they are going to steal your X, Y, and Z. Therefore, we have to make sure they are no longer a part of our community.
21: The Constitution prohibits government discrimination based on race, so the court had to decide, did race likely motivate the decision to end TPS for Haitians? In the majority opinion, Justice Samuel Alito said no. Trump's remarks, he wrote, were not overtly racial. In a dissent, Justice Elena Kagan said Trump's remarks were full of racial stereotypes and gave more examples of what he said, that Haiti is filthy, that Haitians in the U.S. probably have AIDS. The conservative majority's rejection of the racial animus claims and its ruling that courts have no say in the executive's TPS decisions mean ICE agents could soon start rounding up Haitians en masse.
2: It's like they treat us like we're not human.
21: Josiane Valsaint is one of the TPS holders about to lose her status. She's proud to be Haitian and had hoped the court would repudiate the president's attacks as racist. That it did not mess with her mind, she says.
2: Even though I know I'm not that, but I said, wait a minute, maybe what he said is true. Because why they don't want us here while we are like working, paying tax, doing right thing.
21: Another woman, Promise, asked me to use only her first name because she fears being detained by ICE. She avoids going out because of that.
4: Moi fière dès que c'est haïtien, pas qu'à changer ça.
21: But also because the government's narrative about Haitians has made her worry about how people will treat her if they learn she is Haitian. Gerline Joseph of the Haitian Bridge Alliance says this is common. To protect themselves when they go out, some Haitian immigrants have felt compelled to lie about where they come from.
23: Are you Haitian? Maybe I don't answer at all. Or I could say I'm black, this, I'm Cuban, I'm, you know, anything but Haitian.
21: It's been hard for her to watch these ruptures form in a proud community.
23: The level of degradation of a human spirit, that is what we have experienced, and that is what we are witnessing today.
21: Her group is now asking Congress to step in to protect Haitian TPS holders, but is also helping people prepare in case ICE agents show up at their homes. Many Haitians, like Beatrice, are finding strength in identity and in Haiti's proud history as the world's first black republic and the first nation to abolish slavery. Beatrice, a U.S. citizen, asked that we withhold her last name because her sisters have TPS.
5: Whatever the president or the Supreme Court said, it will never break us. Together, we're stronger. That's us, Haitian, beautiful people.
21: She hopes other people will take the time to see that. Adrian Florido, NPR News.
8: The death toll of the earthquakes in Venezuela has reached more than 3,500, and with tens of thousands of people still missing, officials expect that number to rise. Many survivors are staying in shelters or outdoor tents. As NPR's Duri Buscarin reports, the disaster's aftermath is straining a healthcare system already stretched to the brink.
24: When the earthquake hit, Luz Noguero was in the shower.
25: Yo estaba en mi casa.
24: She grabbed her clothes, couldn't find her keys, found her keys, ran out the door into the street.
25: Luego viene otra réplica, luego viene una réplica.
24: Then there was another aftershock, she said. We ran into the street, the main street, and it began to rain. We lost electricity, and there was no phone signal to call my family. Noguero left her asthma medication on the nightstand. She did not realize how hard it would be to replace it. When twin earthquakes hit north-central Venezuela on June 24th, thousands of people were killed. The death toll includes medical staff, says Ian Clark of the World Health Organization. For example, a woman who ran a maternal health initiative.
26: One example in La Guayra, the lady who was running the entire maternal pathways is missing and, of course, is presumed to have perished in the earthquake. So that is having a direct impact in terms of the response.
24: In addition, three hospitals in the disaster zone were critically damaged. Six more are only partially functional, the WHO said.
26: In terms of medical supplies, even prior to the earthquake, there was massive shortages, up to 37% of essential medicines in many of the hospitals.
24: Under ousted President Nicolas Maduro, Venezuela's economy collapsed. Medical supplies grew scarce, vaccination rates dropped, and cases of measles, diphtheria, and malaria surged. Almost a third of the nation's doctors left the country, according to the Venezuelan Medical Federation.
27: So that's kind of the normal situation in crisis, right?
24: Alejandro Arrieta is a health economist at Florida International University. He says patients at public hospitals often have to buy their own medical supplies.
27: So you go to the doctor and the doctor tells you, okay, if you need the surgery, this is the list.
24: Now, aid groups have come in and put up field hospitals. In addition to quake injuries, doctors are responding to a new wave of health issues, the kind that happen when thousands of people are suddenly displaced in the heat and the rain and the dust. This is Dr. Eduardo Celades, a senior health advisor for UNICEF.
3: And now they are seeing it's more diarrhea, respiratory infections, as well as skin diseases because they are exposed to the sun, for example, for many hours.
24: Dehydration, asthma attacks, high blood pressure, the normal health problems of normally healthy people who no longer have easy access to their medications, regular meals, or running water. People like Luz Nuguera, who left her asthma medication behind. Her nephew in another state got in touch with Nicole Giro, who runs an education nonprofit called the Even Project.
6: It was a race against the clock to find all of the medicine she needed, the right equipment.
24: Giro reached out to WhatsApp groups.
6: Checking in the obvious places of pharmacies and then having to ask around in groups because they were either sold out or very expensive or not the kind that they were looking for.
24: A volunteer for the project ended up driving the supplies to Noguero's family. And this, Giro says, is the reality on the ground.
6: There's a saying here of los buenos somos más. You know, the good people, we're the majority.
24: While medical workers do the best they can with the resources they have, she says, it's everyday people who have stepped up to fill the gaps. Meanwhile, Luz Noguero and her family are staying in tents near their home.
25: Yo estoy viva, le doy gracias a Dios por esto. Volvimos a nacer.
24: But I'm alive, thank God, she says. God gave us another chance at life. Dury Buscarin, NPR News, Washington.
0: It's 89.9 KCRW. I'm Steve Chiatakis. LA's traffic-filled streets make it hard to get around and hard to see, but there is a way to get a tour of the city without all the aggravation. Reporter Laura Seidel has this report on a new show up at the David Zwirner Gallery.
7: It's been a rough year for LA.
9: It's hard right now. And I just kind of got it in my head. I think we need a show.
7: Helen Molesworth is the former chief curator of LA MoCA.
9: Not like a feel-good rah-rah show about LA, but I feel like we needed like a show about what it means to be here and what it means to live here and what this place is really like.
7: The show is called California Light and Space, the 21st Century Version, a reference to an earlier era of LA art from the 1960s. The exhibition has 32 works from 17 different artists from all over Los Angeles, Compton, Malibu, Hollywood, East LA. Artist Manuel Lopez's painting is called Spring is Here Again, Yanga. It references a major indigenous settlement that was ultimately destroyed by the Spanish. Lopez brings me to the hillside in the Solano Canyon near Griffith Park that inspired the painting.
11: It's kind of cool because down by the foot of that hill.
7: Today, the landscape is dry and yellow. But Lopez's painting captures the hillside on a rare spring day. Green grasses, shrubs, and trees surround middle-class homes jutting out like barnacles. Lopez says he was drawn to this spot because it's where Spanish explorers sent a note to the king to say they had found the perfect place for a settlement.
11: The idea of what we think of LA as today was basically conjured up right where the hill comes down and the river intercepts.
7: His painting was drawn from sketches he did after driving around.
11: What I was trying to get are those little moments that, like when you're driving down a street and you see like a valley or like a hillside and you're like, wow, that looks pretty. But then, oh man, there's a car in front of me, let me brake. Like, and then you forget all about it. So I was trying to attune to those moments where it's like, wow, this is really beautiful.
7: Perhaps the most well-known artist in the show is the photographer Catherine Opie, known for work documenting the LGBTQ community as well as city and landscapes. Opie recently moved into a high-rise smack in the middle of Hollywood. When Molesworth asked her to be part of the Light and Space show, she grew fascinated with her new terrace.
12: And I have sunrise from here, and I have also moonrises. And I just started laughing, having an internal chuckle, that light and space could be just light and the moon.
7: 10 photos make up Opie's piece, which is called Hollywood Boulevard, Moon and Sunrise. It's clear that the sky views are in LA because the piece, which Opie calls a constellation, is topped with her view of the back of the Hotel Roosevelt and its neon sign. There's a lot of sky in the show, and there should be. And of course, a sunset from the beach.
13: Hi, Laura.
14: Nice to meet you.
7: Jennifer Guidi takes me to Point Doom, a stretch of beach in Malibu beneath rocky cliffs. Guidi walks here all the time.
10: I think the sunset and the light here is amazing.
7: Guidi is a pointillist, and her sunset painting called Entanglement of Light is composed of thousands of vibrant dots. Guidi knows the sunset is a cliche, but her pointillist style makes it feel alive.
10: When you meditate for long enough, you start to feel a certain vibration where you can kind of dissolve in a way. And I think the painting is also talking about that.
7: The works in the show include painting, photography, sculpture, multimedia. There's even an ode to LA's food scene, a table covered with ceramic cheeses, vegetables, fruits, flowers, hot dogs, guacamole. Molesworth is a native New Yorker. She says the show is meant to be a love letter to her adopted city.
13: I came to LA with all the same myths that everyone comes here with, which is, I'm going to come here, I'm going to put the Rockies between me and my parents, and I'm going to have a new life. And LA gave me a new life.
7: California Light and Space, the 21st century version, is up at David Zwirner Gallery until August 1st. For KCRW, I'm Laura Seidel.
0: Just shy of 6 o'clock on KCRW. 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Quick update on the score. World Cup being played right now. This is the elimination round. Team USA down from Belgium 2-1 right now. One score for Team USA, the U.S. men's team. This is Malik Tillman from a free kick earlier. But again, 2-1 with about 40. Well, it's about halftime with four extra minutes, and we'll see what happens from there. But about half the game played, or the match played, up in Seattle. More information as we know it. Jeff Hanna, the frontman of the Nitty Gritty Dirt Band, remember that band, talks about its final tour and how they're going to continue to make music 6 decades later. More on that coming up straight ahead, 89.9 and at KCRW.com. Some other stories that we're watching across Southern California. State lawmakers are considering a bill aimed at protecting Altadena from real estate speculators while residents are trying to rebuild after last year's catastrophic Eaton fire. The blaze destroyed more than 9,000 homes and buildings in the neighborhood and businesses. Of course, the bill would exempt Altadena from a couple of state housing laws that make it easier for developers to build small houses on land reserved for single-family homes and split land into smaller parcels. It sailed through assembly committees last week. 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It's 10 minutes to 6.
20: From NPR News, this is All Things Considered. I'm Mary Louise Kelly.
8: And I'm Scott Detrow. The Nitty Gritty Dirt Band has been making music for 60 years.
14: You and me go fishing in the dark, lying on our backs and counting the stars.
8: The band has released multiple hits over the decades, like Fishing in the Dark and An American Dream.
14: Voila, an American dream. Well, we can travel, girl, without any.
8: Don't worry, they're not done making music together, but they are taking a break from the road. Last month, the Nitty Gritty Dirt Band wrapped their All the Good Times tour, their last shows as touring musicians. So we thought it was a good time to talk to frontman Jeff Hanna.
14: Way back in my memory, there's a scene that I recall.
8: You just wrapped up a tour. How are you feeling?
15: Mixed emotions. You know, the band hit on May 13th of this year, we hit our 60th anniversary from when we started in Long Beach, California. And it's quite a run.
8: Yeah.
15: And we're very grateful, really extremely grateful that we've been able to do this all these years and have had a great time.
8: What, if anything, felt different to you on the stage, off the stage, knowing this was a farewell tour?
15: We're still kind of processing that. All of us got a little choked up on some of those shows. My son Jamie has been playing with us since 2018, and he typically would introduce me somewhere in the middle of the set, and he grew up on this music, so. And he's a great, great singer, songwriter, guitar player, all of the above. I'm very proud of him and happy to have been alongside him for the last 8 years.
8: Mm-hmm.
15: But, when somebody starts getting choked up, then it's contagious.
8: Yeah, everybody does.

0: mostly, a lot of the emotions were literally like goosebumps, you know. Just looking out over that crowd and seeing kind of three generations of fans. You know, we call them dirt heads. and, you know, you know, folks that came to our shows and then they brought their kids to our shows and their kids brought their kids to our shows. So the legacy part of it really kind of hit us a lot in the last couple of years. And we never imagined.
1: Yeah, what do you think you would have said if somebody said you'll do a 60th anniversary tour at one point?
0: We would have, you know, laughed them out of the room. It would be like, no. You know, hope I die before I get old.
1: It must be interesting, like, the music's the same. I assume it feels pretty similar being on the stage, looking out and seeing people in the audience listening to you play music, but I have to imagine almost every other aspect of touring is wildly different from when you got started.
0: Well, you know, we got started in a regular sedan and then a station wagon and then a van and eventually, you know, onto buses, which I really prefer over anything. But the whole thing, well, seeing what's changed in the landscape of

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1: That you guys have offered over the years that make people want to come out and see you?
2: We've always kind of, the fun factor has always been part of it.
1: Yeah.
2: We like bringing joy. You know, there's a certain escapist aspect to it. And I love that. And I love that people engage with us. Concerts are a communal experience. You know, it's this give and take with the audience. Like, here's an example, Mr. Bojangles, which is a song I've sung thousands of times.
1: Maybe millions.
2: But who's counting?
3: I knew a man, Bojangles, and he danced for you. In worn out shoes.
2: Every night, hearing those folks applaud when I sing the first three or four words of the tune and singing it back to us lifts us up. You know, this might, and I'm sure a lot of artists say this, it's great having people sing your songs back to them.
1: Yeah, but a lot of people get jaded about that, and it sounds like you never did.
2: Well, you know, I think that they're, I've gone on autopilot a few times and turned around to one of the guys and said, did I sing on the third verse? I forgot. And, you know, I just went to Jamaica.
1: Yeah.
2: But generally speaking, no.

0: Having done it for 60 years, any tips for all those touring musicians these days? Sounds like get a good bus is one of them.
1: That's a challenge because, you know, the big tour's got 10 buses out there, so it's hard to get. So, sometimes you're getting that, you know, smoky old...
0: Yeah. All kinds of smoke.
1: I think that the big thing that I would recommend, steal from the best when you're coming up, when you're trying to learn, when you're trying to emulate somebody, go ahead and do that. But then try to write your own songs and try to play. I mean, some of the best advice I've ever heard about playing guitar, for example, is you got to learn the basics and then try to make it your own. When you pick up an instrument, nobody's going to play like you. It's just human, how we're wired, you know? And embrace that as a writer, artist, singer, all of it.
0: I think that's good advice for anybody doing anything.
1: I agree. Because we're each of us are one of one.
0: If you really are done touring, what do you think you're going to miss most about being on the road?
1: You know, seeing our country up close is really great. And we've done a lot more of that over the last few years. And we usually will play a show, get out of town about 1 a.m. on the bus, and then travel to the next town. Sometimes it's a 5-hour drive, sometimes it's 8, 9. But we'll get there in typically late morning, and we have a lot of time on our hands, and you can walk around. I love downtown America. I like it a lot. There's a lot to see, and that's pretty great. Love that a lot. I'm going to miss that. I never dreamed
0: she would take me that is Jeff Hanna, lead vocalist and guitarist for the Nitty Gritty Dirt Band, who recently wrapped up their All the Good Times farewell tour. Jeff, this was a really wonderful conversation. Thanks for talking to us.
1: Thank you, Scott. It's a modern day
2: romance. 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

0: 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We've got Marketplace coming up next on KCRW. It's July. Back to school shopping season is looming, and a lot of folks are planning to spend up to 50% more due to rising prices. A look at back to school budgeting coming up. Marketplace in just a few moments on 89.9 KCRW Santa Monica, Los Angeles, KDRW Santa Barbara, KCRI Indio, KCRU Oxnard, and KCRY Mojave. A quick update on the score in Seattle. It's Team USA trailing Belgium at the half, 2-1. We'll keep you updated right now. Let's hear the bell.
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2: In Los Angeles, I'm Kai Rizdahl. It is Monday today, the sixth day of July. Good as it always is to have you along, everybody. Well, welcome, everyone, to the first full week of the second half of the year. We're going to spend some time up at the top of the program today, not on corporate fortunes for the next 6 months, not on markets or indicators, but on you and me and everybody else in this economy who buys stuff, consumes stuff, in other words. And we're going to do it with an eye on business behavior and our buying patterns, also the calendar. Target and Walmart and Amazon and most other retailers are rolling out back-to-school sales earlier than usual this year. And PwC, once upon a time known as PricewaterhouseCoopers, says families are going to spend $922 on supplies this year. 47% of those families say they are going to be spending more this year than last. Marketplace's Kristen Schwab gets us going with corporate promotions and consumer predilections.
3: During a Target run yesterday, Kristen Deal kind of couldn't believe what she saw on display. Colored pencils, binders, backpacks.
4: I was surprised to see already the back to school when we, you know, I think most of us are just happy that we're just out of school.
3: Deal is a marketing professor at the University of Southern California's Marshall School of Business. And she says sales patterns have shifted over the last handful of years. Everything's starting earlier.
4: Christmas promotions before Thanksgiving and Thanksgiving before Halloween and those things.
3: It wasn't always this way. Companies first started pushing early buying during the pandemic, when broken supply chains threw retail inventory into chaos. Consumers seemed happy to shop early and buy more. Brittany Steiger, a retail and e-commerce analyst at Mintel, says the sales trend really cemented when tariffs came into play.
5: That really triggered an early shopping mentality for parents really trying to get ahead of those price increases.
3: Steiger says at this point, it seems like one sale blends into the next.
5: And as it's stuck around, it's kind of evolving into this sort of always on shopping mentality.
3: Always on, because there's always an event to prepare for, and life is getting more expensive. Christina Durante, a professor of marketing at Rutgers University, says inflation, which is at its highest level in 3 years, is causing serious anxiety for shoppers.
6: It's so uncertain that we don't know how it's going to play in. And because we want to have control over not just our budget, but just our lives, we're really sensitive to any sort of cue.
3: Durante ran studies on this, on how stressors change buying habits. She says some people really locked in. They kept a tight budget, maybe even hoarded money. Others?
6: They were really likely to do impulse purchases on, like, new clothes, anything that might help them feel more in control over whatever's currently stressing them out.
3: She says the part of our brain that tells us to eat chocolate is the same part of our brain that tells us to shop. I'm Kristen Schwab for Marketplace.
2: Wall Street on this Monday after a long weekend. Oh, look, all of a sudden, AI stocks are a thing again. We'll have the details when we do the numbers.

0: You know how sometimes when you ask something complicated, you get this?
1: That's a very good question.
2: It's a great question.
0: That's Scott Brave, the Chicago Fed, also Ernie Tedeschi at Stripe. They are economists, both talking on the topic of today's explainer, you and how you are feeling about this economy. There are, as you know, two primary ways we measure that. We talk about them all the time. Consumer sentiment from the University of Michigan and consumer confidence from the Conference Board. We are talking about them today because if you are a regular listener to this program, you know that you, the humble consumer, drive something like two-thirds of every single thing that happens in this economy. But as you have perhaps also heard, it has been kind of hard to square how consumers are feeling, spoiler alert, pretty negative, with how consumers are spending.
1: And historically, there has been a pretty close relationship between sentiment or confidence and consumer spending.
2: Consumer sentiment and consumer confidence were top tier inputs into models that forecasters and economists had about consumer spending.
0: Note the past tense that Ernie Tedeschi just used right there. How consumers are feeling just isn't a grade A predictor anymore for how they will spend. The correlation kind of fell off a cliff after 2020. Think about that timing for just a second. And ever since, we've consistently been feeling pretty bad about this economy of ours. The University of Michigan Consumer Sentiment Index was up in June, yes, but that was from an all-time low in May, so still pretty negative, thanks mostly to the war and oil prices.
2: If I were to put those low levels of consumer confidence or sentiment into a model, the model will tell me, oh my God, consumer spending is going to be like down below the earth, like just terrible.
0: Consumer spending, as you surely know, is far from those down below the earth terrible levels. It's basically fine. Actually up 0.7% in May when we had that all-time sentiment low. And that, in turn, has economists wondering why consumer sentiment isn't basically fine too.
2: Really what's going on, I think, is inflation, high prices, affordability, however you want to put it.
0: This is kind of the vibes conversation we've been having for years now about this economy. Since the pandemic, really, and the high inflation that followed, the consumer price index hit 9% in June 2022, in case you had forgotten, which you surely have not.
2: Consumers have memories, right? And so even as growth in prices have gotten better, they go to the grocery store, they see persistently high price levels of eggs, you know, whatever they're buying, produce, and that is keeping their attitudes weak and low over this whole time.
0: There is something else going on with the consumer sentiment measure in particular that could explain why it's been so persistently low.
2: The University of Michigan survey used to be conducted by phone. And then in early 2024, they gradually transitioned to collecting all of their information online.
0: Okay, so?
2: People tend to be materially more negative when they answer things online. And we saw that immediately with the University of Michigan survey.
0: Like 11% materially more negative on average. That's according to Tedeschi's research. So what does all this consumer negativity mean for how we ought to think about this data?
2: There may be other reasons why we should be concerned or freaked out about that, you know, political, social, you know, et cetera reasons. But from an economic standpoint, we have seen empirically that the economy grows just fine throughout these negative vibes.
0: Tedeschi is personally putting less weight on the readings than he used to. Scott Brave and his colleagues at the Chicago Fed are trying to figure out what is going on with the data.
1: Is there a way that we can restore some of that relationship between these traditional measures and consumer spending growth by bringing in new alternative, higher frequency sources of information?
0: So they have made a new composite measure that uses data both from consumer sentiment and confidence and combines them with other daily data. That's high frequency, right? Daily data looking at how positive or negative economic news coverage is and how people are talking about the economy on social media.
1: In one instance, it's actually a survey that's asking the same questions as one of the traditional indexes, but just doing it on a daily basis with a much larger sample.
0: Turns out their new index does track more closely to how people are spending. No official release date for it yet, but we'll keep you posted.

0: It's cooler today, a little bit anyway, in much of the eastern and southern parts of the country after a blistering 4th of July weekend. That was miserable for people and their pets, soccer players and their fans, and power companies too. Marketplace's Samantha Fields has more on how the grid held up.
1: Cape Cod in Massachusetts didn't even get the worst of the heat wave. It only made it into the 90s. Still, Barbara Cates-Garnick, a professor of energy policy at the Fletcher School at Tufts University, says it was hot.
2: We had a lot of times when our electricity fluctuated on and off, lights flickered, so we were very aware that there was an issue with the power grid.
1: It wasn't just the Cape. The power kept flickering on and off in other places too, including Philadelphia and New York.
2: I think it shows that at the local level, there are a lot of concerns that need to be addressed because we've come to a time when we're using more electricity, the population is increasing.
1: And the physical infrastructure that makes up the grid is getting old. Much of it was built more than 50 years ago. But for all this strain,
3: the grid held up pretty well over this long weekend.
1: Charles Hua at the consumer education nonprofit Powerline says despite intense demand and some flickering, the lights and air conditioning stayed on for most people.
3: We're doing a better job of managing and operating the grid. And part of what that looks like is directing consumers to be more proactive in adopting certain measures like turning off their lights or conserving energy at different parts of the summer days when the grid is particularly stressed.
1: The addition of more renewables has also helped relieve stress on the grid. In the Mid-Atlantic, which saw what was likely record demand during the heat wave, Michael Goggin at the consulting firm Grid Strategies says solar performed well.
4: The solar output was consistently high every day last week during these high demand periods. And so that really helped keep the lights on.
1: To help keep the lights on in the future, he says we also need to be building more new transmission lines, including between regions.
4: Expanding transmission is particularly valuable in events like this because extreme weather is not, these events are not that large. And so if your region is short, you can buy power from your neighbor. And then, you know, maybe this winter, it'll be the reverse.
1: And your region will be able to send power to its neighbors. I'm Samantha Fields for Marketplace.

0: Dateline Everett, Washington. Boeing started up a new assembly line at its facility there today, building 737 MAX jets. Airbus, meanwhile, its main competitor, is reported to have set its sights on delivering 900 commercial planes this year. That would be an all-time high. Both companies have faced supply chain issues since the pandemic, and as these things go, they each now have order backlogs thousands of planes deep, and which are only growing as airlines demand spiffy new jets. Marketplace's Henry Epp takes it from there.
1: There are basically two reasons airlines really want to get their hands on new planes right now. One is the aircraft they have are getting old, a couple decades old in some cases, says Doug Harned, a managing director at the investment firm Bernstein.
2: The good thing about aircraft is that if you maintain them properly, they can last quite a long time. But eventually the costs start to get higher and higher for the old aircraft.
1: So they've ordered new ones, but the wait times are long. And even though airlines have faced big fuel bills in recent months, they haven't canceled many orders for new planes because those new jets will help them save in the long run, says Henry Hardeveldt, an airline industry analyst at Atmosphere Research Group.
3: New aircraft allow airlines to consume less fuel. That helps airlines offer the low fares that we as travelers want.
1: Newer planes can also fit more passengers, Hardeveldt says.
3: Not great for us in the legroom, of course, but it helps make these aircraft more cost efficient for airlines to operate.
1: Which gets us to the other reason airlines are in the market for new aircraft. Demand for air travel is high, both from customers willing to squeeze into those economy seats and from high-income premium customers, says Meghna Maharishi, an airline reporter at Skift. To attract those customers, airlines have been adding new international routes.
4: United is a good example of this. They've added routes to like Greenland and like Mongolia.
1: New routes require new planes. Plus, airlines are upgrading the business and first class seats on those aircraft.
4: A lot of that has been meant to cater to like those wealthier consumers because that's the cohort that's really been driving the revenue for these airlines.
1: But fancier first class cabins are also slowing down new aircraft deliveries, says Doug Harned at Bernstein, because regulators have to sign off on the changes.
2: And so there have been delays, not just in supplying the seats, say, but also just getting certification for new designs.
1: Those delays on top of high demand, Harned says, are why Boeing and Airbus are effectively booked up for the next 6 years. I'm Henry Epp for Marketplace.

0: Coming up.
1: And I was like, so the problem is, I don't know anything, actually.
0: When has that stopped anybody, huh? First, though, let's do the numbers. Dow Industrial's up 155 points today, 0.3%, finished at 53,055. That's another record, should you be keeping track. NASDAQ gained 288 points, 1.1%, 26,121. The S&P 500 added 54.7 tenths%, 75.37. Microsoft is cutting 4,800 jobs, about 2% of its global workforce, as it overhauls its Xbox gaming unit and restructures in order to pay for what? What's it paying for? All the AI investments it has made. Microsoft down 1% on the news. Apple improved about 1.3%. The World Cup continues this week, as you might have heard. Some advice if you are planning to go, leave your drone at home. The TSA says that since the start of the tournament, more than 600 drones have been seized across all 11 U.S. host cities. Why would you think it's okay to bring a drone to that game? You can barely bring in drinking water. Drone parts maker Unusual Machines plummeted 1.9%. 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
0: This is Marketplace. I'm Kai Rizdahl. If you bring up the topic of algae right now, one's mind, even if somehow miraculously you are mostly removed from the grind of the daily news cycle, one's mind likely goes to the reflecting pool in front of the Lincoln Memorial. But algae doesn't play favorites, and it can thrive in far larger bodies of water. To wit, every year the National Oceanic and Atmospheric Administration predicts just how bad the algae is going to be on Lake Erie. And the latest forecast is just out. Moderate harmful algae blooms is the guess for the year. And those algal blooms are obviously a bummer for fish and for kids who want to go swimming, but they've got massive economic implications, too, for the people living nearby and folks just visiting as well. From the warm, slightly green waters of Lake Erie, Marketplace's Kaylee Wells explains.
5: The blooms are a big enough deal that Lake Erie is dotted with little buoys, constantly monitoring how much algae is in the water. It takes several minutes in a zippy speedboat to travel far enough offshore to see one up close. On the way, one of the scientists captures a jar full of water and holds it up to the light. It looks clear enough to drink. But then she throws a net with a filter on the end overboard and drags it through roughly 1,000 gallons of water to reveal all the stuff we can't see. The remaining liquid she pulls out of the filter is a murky yellow-green, scuzzy, with lots of tiny zooplankton buzzing around and nipping at the green bits.
6: It's summer, the water temperatures are near 70. We're certainly catching a lot of living stuff in the water.
5: Ed Verhamy is our captain on today's voyage. He's also a principal and senior engineer at LimnoTech, which is a consulting firm that helps make water cleaner.
6: What we don't want is the harmful algae.
5: That's the kind of algae that can cause diarrhea, vomiting, and rashes, and that's what his company helps monitor. Verhamy keeps driving until we arrive at a buoy. He pulls up the data it's capturing on his phone and relays the good news.
6: Yep, really nothing going on out there right now. So these are very low readings.
5: The recipe for high readings, extremely heavy rainy periods, which pull nutrient-rich agricultural runoff into the lake, followed by extremely dry and sunny periods that help the algae form. This year hasn't been very extreme, which is why NOAA says it'll be a moderate year for harmful algae. Verhamy says an especially bad year, like 2014, when the algae contaminated Toledo's water supply, would show readings 20 or 25 times higher than this, and the blooms would be very visible.
6: So that's noticeable scum. The water looks like paint, really.
5: This year's moderate forecast isn't just good news for Lake Erie's ecosystem. It means algae won't tank whole chunks of the Great Lakes economy this year. Because Lake Erie is the main source of drinking water for Northeast Ohio, Alex Margavichus, commissioner of Cleveland's Water Division, says an algal bloom like the one that happened in Toledo would be a doomsday scenario.
7: I don't even know where to begin to calculate, I guess, the economic impact of something like that. If Greater Cleveland had to be under a do not drink water advisory, what would happen?
5: The background chatter is from the State of the Great Lakes, an annual convening of water experts and community members in downtown Cleveland. Like I said, clean water is a big deal here. Anyway, the cost of algal blooms is calculated in more than just bottled water and healthcare bills.
8: In this $6 trillion economy, the Great Lakes Basin is a huge tourism economy.
5: Chris Ronayne is Cuyahoga County Executive. That's the county Cleveland's in.
8: Lake Erie is the walleye capital of the world. So they come here to fish. There's fishing tournaments and just recreationalists.
5: When the algae gets bad, it sucks up all the oxygen in the water, which causes mass fish kills. Not an awesome feature in the walleye capital of the world. And a hit to the tourism industry can have ripple effects, says Scott Hardy, an earth scientist with the Ohio State University.
9: That's not only going to impact the people who are going to recreate, but you have to think about the hotels where people stay. You have to think about the gas stations that fill up the cars that people drive to the water.
5: Hardy says climate change is making that extreme weather and the algal blooms that follow it more common. But he also says we're getting better at mitigating the runoff that causes the blooms in the first place. So every year is a toss-up of just how bad it'll be. From the waters of Lake Erie, I'm Kaylee Wells for Marketplace.

0: Redfin came out with a survey last week. 74% of homeowners say their home is a reflection of who they are. 57% of renters, on the flip side of that economic coin, say their home is just a place to live. Actually, having your name on the deed can lead to all kinds of changes in your life, and sometimes even a whole new career. Here's today's installment of our series, Adventures in Housing.
1: My name is Sarah Southwick, and I have a native plant nursery in Provo, Utah. So the origin story of my business begins years ago when my husband and I bought a house in Provo. We were first-time homeowners. And so I went to a class to learn how to landscape in Utah. It was like a free community class called Localscape. And I was very quickly convinced that here in Utah, Kentucky bluegrass has no business being the default. We're in a desert. Native plants seemed like the obvious choice, but when I searched for them at nurseries nearby, I could not find them, and I felt like I was having to get a master's degree doing research, trying to figure out what was native, trying to drive all over the place on a wild goose chase, trying to find plants. Most plants are trademarked cultivars, which means somebody earns a commission or a royalty every time that plant is grown and sold. And we do this because we value predictability in our landscapes. So we want, okay, if I plant this tree, I know it's going to be this exact size and it's going to turn red in the fall. And that's not actually how plants are. And so choosing to plant native plants means choosing unpredictability. I could tell you the exact moment when the idea of this being a business entered my mind. I was pushing the stroller down the sidewalk with my kid, and it just settled on me. I was wrestling with this. Why can't I find these native plants? And it hit me. You could solve this problem one day if you want to. And I was like, so the problem is I don't know anything, actually. I work in HR. I work in tech. And that was about 5 or 6 years ago. And over time, I just have not been able to let the idea go. Some point it shifted from maybe someday to when I open this plant nursery. So February 2025, my manager approached me and let me know that my three-quarter time position was no longer an option and I would either need to go full-time or I could leave by taking a severance. And I knew immediately, I was like, it's the moment. The moment has arrived, like, for me to try and take this leap. I've kind of crammed plants into every usable space of my backyard at this point. My kind of natural state of being is one of more control. And so I do struggle with the fact that I've taken this leap into this great void, this great unknown, but I have to run it as a business in order for this to work and for me to still be a business in years to come.
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1: This final note on the way out today, in which OPEC Plus looks at falling crude prices and says, yep, definitely. Let's put more supply into the global market. 188,000 more barrels a day will be the new quota, effective in August. The catch is that oftentimes cartel members don't actually hit those quotas for reasons both political and economic. Brent crude on the day of the global benchmark, $72.10 a barrel, basically back to where it was before President Trump started bombing Iran. Amir Babawian, Caitlin Ash, John Gordon, Anoya Carr, Steve Mullis, and Stephanie Seek are the Marketplace editing staff. Kelly Silvera is the news director. And I'm Kai Rizdahl. We will see you tomorrow, everybody.

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1: Hot summer cool comedy at Stand Up for KCRW. We're back, baby! We got an amazing lineup. Come out for Mark Maron, Jackie Cation, Larry Wilmore, Mary Lynn Reichkopf, Mike Falzone, and I'm your host, J.F. Harris. We're going to have more jokes than the reflecting pool has algae blooms. Sunday night in L.A. doesn't get better than this. 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
3: That's your soundtrack.
4: Why was evacuated, delayed, but eventually delivered just before the clock struck 5th of July. He talked about communism so much it felt like 1954 out there on the National Mall.
5: America will never be a communist country. Won't happen.
4: He talked at length about some of the nation's past military glories, and he spoke briefly about some of his recent interventions.
5: Our recent victory by sinking the entire Iranian Navy, 159 ships, to the bottom of the sea, all done in just a moment's time.
4: He did not mention that he still hasn't really managed to end his war in Iran.
5: You look at Iran, we wiped it out.
4: And the president made zero mention of the nation's longest ongoing military intervention. In fact, he seldom talks about it. Few people in Washington do. But President Trump has been quietly ratcheting up airstrikes in Somalia, so we are going to talk about that on Today Explained from Vox.
6: Live from NPR News in Washington, I'm Janine Herbst. Calls are growing for Maine's Democratic Senate candidate Graham Plattner to drop out of the race to unseat incumbent Republican Susan Collins, including Maine's Democratic Party leadership, over allegations of sexual assault. This after a woman who dated Plattner alleges he assaulted her. He denies that.
7: I wanted to directly address the troubling, serious, and false allegations against me. Any accusation of non-consensual behavior is categorically false. Over the last 10 months, I have been deeply humbled by the faith Mainers have put in me.
6: Plattner says his campaign is taking time to reflect on the best path forward. Under state law, he has a week to decide whether or not to withdraw from the race in time for the party to put someone else's name on the November ballot. A New York man is suing the Department of Homeland Security for allegedly violating his First Amendment rights. NPR's Jude Javi Block has more.
8: The Foundation for Individual Rights and Expression, or FIRE, filed the lawsuit on behalf of David Strever of Rochester, New York. Back in January, Strever wrote a critical email to Todd Lyons, the former acting director of ICE. 5 months later, federal agents with Homeland Security investigations showed up at Strever's door and later at his airport hotel. They left a warning notice that said his email message may have been an illegal threat. The lawsuit argues Strever's message was protected by the First Amendment and DHS's actions violated his rights. DHS said in a statement that ICE investigates all credible threats towards its employees and officers and does not comment on ongoing investigations. Jude Joffe Block, NPR News.
6: In men's World Cup play today, the U.S. and Belgium are playing in Seattle in the round of 16. The score at last check, 3-1 Belgium in the second half. Earlier today, Spain beat Portugal 1-0, advancing to the quarterfinals. 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A new study from the Centers for Disease Control and Prevention provides more evidence why children should routinely get vaccinated against the flu. NPR's Rob Stein has more.
9: The CDC analyzed the risk that children would die from the flu over 8 seasons between 2016 and 2025. In the latest issue of the journal Pediatrics, the researchers report that getting vaccinated cut the risk of dying from influenza by 80%. That's regardless of whether children had other health problems that put them at increased risk for life-threatening complications or not. The researchers say the findings provide strong evidence for why parents should get their kids vaccinated against the flu every year. A record-breaking 289 children died from the flu in the 2024-2025 season. Most were unvaccinated. Rob Stein, NPR News.
6: Microsoft says it's cutting 4,800 jobs, 1,600 of them at its Xbox division. More layoffs are expected this year. It's about a fifth of the total workforce. The move is part of a broader reorganization to reset Xbox amid increased competition. Microsoft is also selling or spinning off four game development studios that could result in several hundred more layoffs. Job cuts at gaming companies have been happening for a while after the companies expanded aggressively during the pandemic. I'm Janine Herbst, NPR News in Washington.
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11: If you want to hear more about what's going on in Somalia, it's best to head to Somalia. So we reached out to journalist Mohamed Gabobe in Mogadishu.
12: Somalia, as you know, has been plagued two decades by an ongoing Islamist insurgency.
13: Al-Shabaab was formed in 2002 and came to prominence in 2006.
14: Their targets, citizens, government officials, and diplomats in southern and central Somalia.
12: But the conflict in Somalia is not just between the government and the insurgents. It also includes international actors, namely the United States of America.
15: The United States has at least 500 soldiers in this country, but it's trained and paid for Somali troops to form the Danab Unit, or Lightning Force.
14: In addition to training, U.S. troops provide critical support to the Somali troops, including surveillance from overhead drones and airstrikes.
12: The U.S. has been carrying out airstrikes in Somalia for two decades, and it's heightened, or I should say even worsened, under the Trump administration. So far, there's been 196 airstrikes in Somalia since the Trump administration took the helm of the White House. This is compared to 219 during his first term. So in essence, what you have is a very upscale and escalating U.S. air war in Somalia at the moment.
11: And who's being attacked? Who's dying?
12: The insurgents are being attacked, as they say, but unfortunately, civilians are getting caught up in the mist in these airstrikes. The reason being is, oftentimes in a place like Somalia, it's difficult to differentiate between a civilian and Shabaab, right? The insurgents live amongst the local population, they're embedded in the local population, and they are a fabric of the society. So oftentimes, as a Somali, for me, for example, it's hard for me to differentiate between insurgents and a civilian. So how is the U.S. government going to do it? Put a drone hundreds of miles away, you know, so that's what's happening.
11: So let's talk about each of those groups. First, let's talk about the insurgents. What is going on with the insurgents, and does that have anything to do with the United States, the president of the United States, namely, escalating his attacks in Somalia?
12: Yes, Somalia is plagued by multiple insurgencies. The most relevant one is Al-Shabaab. It's been waging a two-decade insurgency against the Somali government, and it's the international coalition. Even though they've been pushed out of most major cities, they still control large swaths of territory in Somalia.
16: United Nations experts say the threat of Al-Shabaab remains the greatest immediate threat to Somalia and the East Africa region, especially Kenya. The Al-Qaeda-linked group controls significant parts of southern and central Somalia.
17: Despite sustained military pressure from Somali and international forces, the Al-Qaeda-linked group has retained its capacity to carry out complex asymmetric attacks, including high-profile operations in Mogadishu.
12: They've been able to create a parallel government and even a de facto state within Somalia's borders. They pretty much have a monopoly on the use of force in the areas they control, so they are a factor in Somalia. The U.S. is determined to battle them and weaken them on behalf of their allies, which is the Somali federal government. But at the same time, two decades of airstrikes, tens of thousands of foreign forces, and yet the insurgency is still fighting. They're still going, if not strengthening, in my observations.
11: And meanwhile, it sounds like the United States is killing civilians.
12: Yes. Over the years, there's been numerous incidents of the civilians dying in U.S. airstrikes, going back to Bush all the way to now under Trump's second term. But it's worse than under Trump's second term. And the reason for that is, for example, when Biden or Obama were in the White House, there were certain levels of, I would say, transparency. So when the U.S. wanted to carry out an airstrike in Somalia, the commanders would have to inform, let's say, for example, their superiors. Those superiors would have to inform the Pentagon. Pentagon would inform, let's say, the CIA or the White House. Every department had to sign on off it before the airstrike was conducted. This was made to be sure who is being targeted is actually the person who should be targeted. In reference to avoiding civilian casualties, since Trump took over the White House, that doesn't exist no more. Low-level or mid-level commanders on the ground are given the green light to do as they please. So there's less transparency, and this is why a lot of civilians are dying, unfortunately.
11: And you wrote for The Guardian one story, a particularly tragic story, about civilian death in Somalia. Could you tell us what happened?
12: So this story was about a U.S. airstrike targeting the Al-Shabaab-controlled farming town called Jemame deep in southern Somalia. When that airstrike happened, the U.S. killed 12 civilians, including 8 children. So many things happened, honestly, because there were so many victims. But if I can give you like a general breakdown of what happened is, one lady, 3 of her underage children were wounded in the airstrike. She lived in the town of Jemame.
10: The timing of the attack concurs with an airstrike claimed by U.S. Africa Command together with the federal government.
18: AFRICOM, alongside the federal government of Somalia and Somali armed forces, continues to take actions to degrade Al-Shabaab's ability to threaten the U.S. homeland, our forces, and our citizens abroad.
12: A big explosion happened outside. They didn't know what it was then, but it was later to be found out to be a missile.
19: All of my children were lying on the ground, covered in blood. When I tried to tend to them, shells began falling everywhere. Every direction you turned, there were shells and missiles raining everywhere. The Guardian, June 2026.
12: Eventually, she carried her wounded children and fled into the bushes deep in the countryside outside of town. The reason for that, she says, is because the drones were still hovering ahead. So she feared if she came out of the bushes, she would get hit in another airstrike. When she came to Mogadishu, she's trying to get help for her son, which she hasn't gotten yet.
19: They told me if the shrapnel isn't removed from his body, it could affect his ability to continue walking. But I don't have $1,000 needed for the operation to remove the shrapnel from my son's body. What's worse than being a mother who can't do anything for her wounded children? The Guardian, June 2026.
12: Another man lost 4 of his grandchildren. They were ripped to pieces. When he tried to pick them up from the floor, he couldn't even pick them up because they were ripped to so many pieces and they were so small. So these are some of the things, you know, that these people went through. And then for the U.S. to release a statement, or say AFRICOM, and say we targeted Al-Shabaab to degrade them, this and that. I mean, you might have targeted them, but you didn't get your target. You know, this is who you harmed.
11: What is the U.S. government's relationship with the Somali government like? Is the Somali government okay with these airstrikes? Are they aiding the United States in executing these airstrikes?
12: Yeah, I would say so, because U.S. is here on behalf of supporting the Somali federal government in counterterrorism, state building, even humanitarianism. Before U.S. aid was discarded about a year ago, they were the biggest funder of projects and support in Somalia. So I would say the U.S. has played a big role in supporting Somalia, but there's a misconception. When I say they support Somalia, they don't support ordinary Somalis. They support the Somali government, right? So they support the ministries, the security services, the civil society, the NGOs, things like that. But they don't support the average, you know, Joe Schmo walking down the street. So, and especially when it comes to these airstrikes, I think the Somali government needs them because they're fighting a more aggressive and some can even argue more powerful foe.
11: What do the people want in Somalia? Do they want the Somali government coordinating with the United States to fight Al-Shabaab? Or do they want the United States to get out of their business?
12: It depends who you ask. But based on my observation, I think it's better to look at it from the perspective of what do Somalis want in reference to their country and the state of their nation and where things are heading. I think most Somalis just want to be left alone. I think most Somalis want to be in a position where they can dictate and choose the fate and the route and just rule on their own accord, you know? they pick their own leaders, they live how they want, instead of the international community always intervening. I think that's the biggest problem. The international community has done a lot for Somali, but I think it's done more damage than benefit, in my opinion, you know? So many foreign interventions, so many international resolutions being passed, and it weakens the country even more. I really believe most Somalis are bothered by the foreign interference and the foreign subjugation more than anything. If they're left alone, I think Somalis can fix their own problems out.
11: Is that to say that the United States isn't helping?
12: Yeah, actually, personally, based on my observation and research, I think they're doing more harm than good. Because there's no way that you're going to defeat al-Shabaab with airstrikes. It's been going on for 2 decades. There's no tangible results. They're even more powerful. Today, they run a parallel government in Somalia. They have a de facto state within Somalia's borders. So with the U.S. carrying out airstrikes, propping up counterinsurgency operations, I just feel like they want to fight al-Shabaab, but they're doing more harm. Because you have to bear in mind, every time a bomb or a missile falls from the sky, it forces more young people to take up arms and join the insurgency. So I think that's just my observation.
11: You can read Mohamed Gabobe in The Guardian, at Al Jazeera, all over. He's a freelance journalist based in Mogadishu. When we're back on Today Explained, we're going to ask a colleague of ours at Vox why we don't hear much about this war of ours stateside.
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1: Well, it is good to have you along for the ride as we head on into a Monday early evening here in Southern California. 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
1: Press play is just ahead, starting just after 7 o'clock. A pleasant good evening, Madeline. I hope you had an awesome 4th of July. What kind of fireworks do you have in store for us this evening?
21: Our legal eagle joins us, as she does most Mondays, to look at the Save America Act. That is something that President Trump has deemed a priority. And the House is going to bring it up again, I believe, for the fourth time. We'll look at what's in it and whether it passes legal muster. It's a big voting restriction bill. We'll also talk about the song of the summer. It may be a thing of the past in that there is no more monoculture. However, our DJs will give us their picks anyway. We're beginning tonight with one of our newest DJs, John Tejada, and his summer song. So join us at 7 o'clock tonight on Press Play.
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11: Josh Keating, senior correspondent at Vox, covering foreign policy, national security. I want to ask you a question that you yourself asked in a piece you wrote for Vox earlier this year. Why is the United States bombing Somalia so much, and why isn't anyone talking about it?
23: Well, I'll take the first part of that first. There are really two reasons.
4: One is that Somalia is an increasingly important country when it comes to the global ISIS network. Since ISIS has been sort of degraded and lost its territorial control in Syria and Iraq, a lot of the sort of focus of the leadership has shifted to Somalia. And actually, there are some senior officials who say that the global caliph, the head of ISIS, is actually located in Somalia now.
5: Africa remains a nexus theater from which the United States cannot shift its gaze. ISIS controls her global network from Somalia.
7: It was the Islamic State's new stronghold. From this village in northern Somalia, jihadists sought to expand the group's influence worldwide and finance other factions across the continent.
4: That doesn't fully answer the question, though, because there are other countries where there are ISIS and al-Qaeda cells operating, where the U.S. is not conducting as many airstrikes. And, you know, the U.S. is also launching strikes against al-Shabaab, which doesn't really pose as direct a threat to the U.S. homeland. So basically, the conclusion I've come to is that to a certain extent, the war on terrorism works on autopilot, that these strikes just continue to happen unless somebody takes a step to stop them. You know, I think the reason we saw strikes go down when Joe Biden was president is they put these new targeting rules into place where basically the military had to get approval from the White House to launch a counterterrorism strike against, one of these senior ISIS or al-Shabaab terrorists. Hmm. When Trump returned to the White House, he got rid of those rules. So now basically AFRICOM, the U.S. Africa Command, has much more authority to launch strikes as it sees fit. And that's exactly what it's doing.
23: So you're saying basically that the United States military can execute strikes on Somali territory without running it by the president, the White House. And because of that, we're doing it a bunch, and in some cases, even killing civilians.
4: Yeah, I mean, you can look at a speech that Sebastian Gorka, the White House counterterrorism coordinator, gave last summer at the Foundation for the Defense of Democracies, where basically his interpretation of it is when, you know, the Trump administration got back in office, he says that officials were telling him that they weren't allowed to go after the bad guys.
24: The Biden administration had this insane system whereby any strike against a high-value target had to be sent up to the White House through Jake Sullivan to the president for a green light. Insane.
4: And, you know, when Trump and Gorka came back in, you know, according to their narrative, they took the shackles off.
24: Less than 30 hours later, I was back in the sit room under the West Wing, watching on the giant screens this leading ISIS jihadi walk around this compound and then get turned into red mist. Since that time, we are stacking them like cordwood.
23: Hmm. And so tell us how much more the United States is going after them than they maybe were under President Biden, Obama before him, Bush before him.
4: Right. So in 2025, last year, the U.S. carried out 125 airstrikes and one ground raid in Somalia. And this year, there have already been 70. Now, to put that into context, both of those individual years are more than the number of operations that Joe Biden carried out during his entire presidency in the country. That would be 51.
23: Hmm.
4: You know, this is also a much larger operation than, you know, say, the U.S. campaign against alleged drug trafficking boats in the Caribbean and Eastern Pacific, which has gotten a lot more attention.
23: Mm.
4: And I think up until, you know, epic fury, the U.S. war in Iran, you could say, you know, this was the Trump administration's largest war. And, you know, when's the last time you saw any sort of public debate about what the U.S. is doing in Somalia? It's very rare that President Trump even talks about what we're doing in Somalia.
23: I mean, this is the second part of the question that you posed in your piece. Why aren't we talking about it? What's the reason? Do we just accept this ongoing incursion because it's been going on so long?
4: I think that's part of it. I mean, Somalia has been in effectively a state of civil war since the early 1990s, and the U.S. has been involved almost since the beginning. You know, the Black Hawk Down incident was 1993.
25: This is Super 6-1, moments after it was hit by a rocket-propelled grenade, spinning out of control before it's torn apart on impact.
0: An American helicopter pilot taken prisoner in Somalia. One of six U.S. soldiers listed as missing in the heaviest fighting yet in Mogadishu. 12 American soldiers killed, 78 wounded. Some of the dead dragged through the streets by jeering Somalis.
4: And I think that, you know, Somalia is just a country that doesn't get a lot of attention in general. And I think that the fact that, you know, U.S. troops aren't in harm's way is a big part of it, too. But I think one thing that the U.S. military has learned since 9/11 is that when U.S. troops aren't in harm's way and when there aren't large numbers of casualties, people just don't pay that much attention to it.
23: President Trump doesn't talk much about what the United States military is doing in Somalia, but he certainly does sometimes talk about Somali immigrants in, you know, a racist sort of way.
3: I don't want them in our country. Their country is no good for a reason. Their country stinks. Somalia is considered by many to be the worst country on earth. I don't know. I haven't been there. I won't be there anytime soon.
23: Does his feelings about the Somali people, especially in the United States, color the way he's conducting our military operations in the country?
4: I don't think that the two are directly coordinated, but I think you can't ignore that context either. And it's important to remember these strikes are being conducted in cooperation with the Somali government. We're not at war with the nation of Somalia. So I don't

0: Q people or any of the terrible things he said about them. The way he talks about it is if he's not that involved, or as if he's just sort of finding out about it from, you know, articles on Fox News that come across his social media feed. It's not as if, you know, he seems to be taking a sort of daily operational supervision of it. So, you know, in his mind, the fact that Somalia is in this state of chaos, that there is this ongoing violence there, that there is humanitarian crisis there, that's all the more reason to be keeping Somalis out of the United States. So I think in that respect, the two are connected, even though I don't think that his antipathy or feelings about Somalis are the reason that we're conducting this campaign.
1: Have things gotten any better? I mean, the United States has been at this for so long. You mentioned Black Hawk Down, which feels like a lifetime ago.
0: I think that the Somali government is not currently at risk of falling to these groups, which is something you could not necessarily say at various points over the last 20 years. But, you know, Al-Shabaab and ISIS, to a lesser extent, do control territory outside of the major cities in Somalia. And, you know, let's remember this is a country in the grips of a humanitarian crisis too. You know, the World Food Program has warned that it's on the verge of famine, and that's been exacerbated by the cutbacks in aid that we've seen primarily from the United States, as well as the increase in global food and fuel prices caused by the recent war in Iran and the closure of the Strait of Hormuz. So, you know, this is a security crisis on top of a humanitarian crisis. And those two are interrelated because one thing we've seen in the past is the way that armed groups in countries like Somalia can weaponize food insecurity, both for, you know, recruitment and as actually using food and famine as a weapon. So, you know, the situation in Somalia remains dire, remains very serious, you know, even though thanks in part to American air power, you know, I don't think that the government in Mogadishu itself is in sort of direct danger of collapsing anytime soon, and in some respects is more stable than it's been in a long time.
1: So for all the talk of forever wars in this country and ending them and not getting involved in military interventions that have no, you know, end game, we are literally involved in one in Somalia and there's no sign of it stopping.
0: Yeah, I mean, I'll give you a quote from last fall from when Trump gathered that group of U.S. military leaders together at Quantico to talk about the new vision for the U.S. military. He said, "Only in recent decades did politicians somehow come to believe that our job is to police the far reaches of Kenya and Somalia while America is under invasion from within." And while he said this, we're literally policing the far reaches of Somalia. We're literally conducting these operation against this militant group in Somalia, which, you know, poses a questionable at best national security threat to the United States with little end in sight. It's exactly the sort of ongoing, unclear mission that Trump came into office promising to end. And, you know, the most dramatic and publicly discussed counterfactual to that is the war in Iran. But I think it's even before that, it's worth noting that, you know, we're very much still doing forever war stuff in the Horn of Africa and Somalia.
1: Read Josh Keating at Vox.com. Hadi Mawagdi produced the show today. Jolie Myers edited. Gabriel Donatov was on fax. And David Tatasciore and Patrick Boyd were on the mix. I'm Sean Ramosford. We're going to talk a bit more about the U.S. military on tomorrow's Today Explained, namely how Pete Hegseth no longer wants to promote qualified women and black people. What a time.
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1: Well, thank you for including us on your Monday. 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
2: 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I'm Madeline Brand. The U.S. men's soccer team plays Belgium tonight, and yes, the U.S. will have its star scorer in the game.
3: Yes, I asked for a review by FIFA.
2: How the White House mounted a fierce multi-day campaign to get FIFA to reinstate Falarin Balogun after he had received a red card. Trump is pressuring the House to pass a voting restriction bill.
4: The Constitution actually doesn't have a sentence saying something like every citizen has the right to vote. Instead, what it does is forbid certain reasons for denying the right to vote.
2: And the song of summer may be a thing of the past, but our DJs give us their picks anyway.
5: But for me, it's just the track. It is like the melancholic, beautiful, hopeful, just masterpiece.
2: John Tejada's song of the summer in the next hour of Press Play. First News.
6: Live from NPR News in Washington, I'm Ryland Barton. Maine Democratic candidate for U.S. Senate Graham Plattner is denying an allegation of sexual assault that was reported today by Politico.
7: Regardless of the inaccuracy of the reporting, but mindful the political reality will inflict, we are taking the time to reflect on the best path forward for the state that I love, the people that I love, the movement I belong to, and the goal of defeating Susan Collins.
6: The story alleges that 5 years ago, Plattner forced a woman he was dating to have sex with him despite her repeated objections. NPR has not independently verified these allegations. Plattner is facing incumbent Republican Susan Collins. Democrats believe the race is key to their chances of winning control of the Senate during this year's elections. Democratic Senate leader Chuck Schumer has called for Plattner to drop out of the race. Ukrainian President Volodymyr Zelensky is expected to discuss Russia's war at a NATO summit this week in Ankara, Turkey. It comes as Russia and Ukraine have been trading heavy strikes. NPR's Joanna Kakissis has more.
8: Ukraine and Russia remain so far apart on what an end to this war actually means. I mean, Ukraine does not want to accept any deal that would reward the Kremlin for starting this full-scale war, so they refuse to cede any territory to Russia. The people we spoke to today also don't see an end to this war, and that's like really, really scary for them, especially now that Moscow is using these missiles on Ukrainian cities that are causing so much damage and killing lots of people. Yelena Zavozina, she lives near the apartment building that was hit. She had this message for NATO.
9: Please just stop this war. We don't want to die. We are innocent people, you know.
8: She says NATO leaders can pressure Russia to end this war if they want to.
6: NPR's Joanna Kakissis reporting. A brutal heat wave on the East Coast has eased up a bit with highs in the 80s in the mid-Atlantic, but the extreme heat was severe. In New Jersey, at least 19 people died from heat-related problems during the last week's heat wave. NPR's Alejandra Barunda reports.
10: The intense heat blanketing the Northeast has backed off for now, but it permanently changed many families who lost loved ones to it. State Health Commissioner Dr. Raynard Washington says many of those who died were found in their homes without air conditioning. Others were outside or in parked cars. Washington says the heat hit many different kinds of people.
11: It's important to note that the age ranges for these individuals were not just the elderly. There were folks who were younger adults.
10: Heat kills more people every year in the U.S. than any other kind of weather disaster. And it's likely that even more people died last week from heat. It could take months to learn the heat wave's true toll. Alejandra Barunda, NPR News.
6: Belgium has eliminated the U.S. in the Men's World Cup by a score of 4-1 in Seattle tonight. Belgium will play Spain in the quarterfinal on Friday in Inglewood, California. This is NPR News. The Supreme Court has declined to block Texas from enforcing a state law that requires age verification and parental consent for users seeking to download apps or make in-app purchases on phones. In a pair of one-sentence orders, Justice Samuel Alito denied requests by plaintiffs who claim that the Texas App Store Accountability Act violates users' constitutional rights to free speech. Canadian Prime Minister Mark Carney has announced what he says is the biggest procurement in Canadian military history, as Dan Karpinchuk reports a German company has been chosen to build a new submarine fleet for the Royal Canadian Navy.
0: Carney made the announcement in Halifax before leaving for a NATO summit in Turkey. The competition for the submarine deal, worth more than $100 billion, was fierce between South Korea's Hanwha and Germany's ThyssenKrupp. In the end, Ottawa went with the German bid for 12 new diesel-electric submarines, four of which could be delivered by 2034. Germany has pledged $160 billion in economic activity in Canada and 650,000 jobs. That includes investing in the Port of Churchill, buying liquefied natural gas, manufacturing torpedoes, and helping to construct a space launch complex in Canada. Carney says negotiations will now begin on the final contract price. For NPR News, I'm Dan Karpinchuk in Toronto.
6: Officials in Thailand have discovered two gold rings that are around 2,000 years old. They were found last week during an excavation at a new site about 80 miles southwest of Bangkok. The rings were found with human bones. Experts believe the owner may have been a merchant. I'm Ryland Barton, and you're listening to NPR News from Washington.
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0: here.
1: Game-changing moment.
2: After review, the number 20 United States Committee Serial Service Foul.
0: Yeah, it's going to be a red card.
2: Final decision is red card.
1: Wow.
3: The moment during last Wednesday's World Cup match between the United States and Bosnia-Herzegovina when star striker Falaran Balogun received a red card after colliding with an opposing player. Balogun was supposed to be suspended for tonight's knockout match against Belgium, but yesterday, soccer's governing body FIFA suspended the red card and said Balogun would be allowed to play. This morning, President Trump confirmed that he spoke with FIFA President Gianni Infantino.
4: I didn't tell him what to do. I can't tell him what to do. But and I don't believe he made the decision. I think it was a committee that made the decision. And they made the right decision because, number one, it wasn't a foul. And you want to see a game with your best players.
3: Belgium challenged the red card reversal and Balogun's eligibility. FIFA rejected that appeal. We're going to talk about this now with Michael Caley, soccer analyst, and he writes the Substack Expecting Goals. Hello.
5: Hey, thanks for having me on.
3: Great to have you. Okay, so we heard the moment when the red card was issued last week, but let me go back to that match and hear the call in real time at the moment the two players got tangled up.
1: Balogun again and Muharemovic, both are down. Muharemovic seems to be in the worst shape, although Balogun is still shaken up. And not for the first time today. Those two have had a real big-time battle all game.
6: Yeah, oh, Balogun rakes down the back of his leg. It's not intentional. It's just the two of them were tangled up, and he's trying to get a foot onto the ground. I actually think he's kind of lucky not to get a yellow card there.
3: Okay, so yellow card, obviously better than a red card. And red cards, they're issued pretty rarely. So what do you think about that call in the first place?
5: Yeah, so it's a very unusual moment. It is not a common moment. Exactly. What happened is that when Balogun makes contact with the player's ankle, it is solid and is significant. The ankle turns in a way that is pretty unpleasant to watch on video. And it is not particularly surprising in the way that video review has been used in soccer over the last 5 to 10 years that this would be called a red card and sent to VAR. There were a lot of mitigating circumstances here. As the announcers were saying, Balogun was already wrapped up with the other player. It's not clear that he's sort of trying to regain his balance at the same time as it happens. I think there's very reasonable arguments to be made that was not a situation where that should be upgraded. But the contact is significant. And as the announcer says, it's not surprising that this might lead to at least some kind of sanction.
3: Yeah. So VAR, standing for Video Assistant Referee. Talk about the rules around that. What are they allowed to do? Are they allowed to rewatch in slow motion?
5: Yes. So the VAR was instituted for the 2018 World Cup. So it's been around for a little while, and the rules keep getting updated as they go. They are certainly supposed to look for anything that might be serious foul play. VAR review for red cards is pretty standard. And they certainly also use slow motion when they do it. This is something that's been controversial in soccer because sometimes slow motion makes, as in any sport, slow motion makes things look different a little bit than they may actually be in real time. The U.S. complaint, what the U.S. has said that they tried to file with FIFA, they said that the instructions that were given at this World Cup were that slow motion could only be used to determine the location where the player made contact with the other player, so to show that it was on the ankle, and that it was not supposed to be used to show the severity of the action. And they claimed mm-hmm. that in this process that they did use it to show the severity of the action. That's not clear. I don't know we don't know what went on in the exact discussion between the referee and the video assistant, but that's what the U.S. claimed. And that's right. Like the very specific like regulation that they tried to wheel here.
3: Okay. So he's expelled for the rest of the game and is supposed to be suspended for the following game, which takes place tonight against Belgium. But in the interim, you said that the U.S. made a complaint. Is that the U.S. men's team? Because I know also there were some government officials involved, or at least people associated with the White House and lawyers and all that. So what was happening in the intervening time between this red card issuance and the reversal yesterday?
5: So it's been reported, this is primarily from the Times and the Athletic, as well as from the New York Post, is that U.S. Soccer wanted, the U.S. Soccer Federation, so that's the official federation of U.S. soccer that is part of FIFA, and that's the body that would have standing to make claims in FIFA, and that they made, they put together this presentation, and they apparently worked with the White House, worked with, apparently through Andrew Giuliani, who's been working with FIFA, and through other figures in the U.S. government, that the U.S. was making this appeal on their own, as well as sending it through political figures, which is a striking development, not something that is like, not something that is unprecedented in soccer, but also something that is certainly unusual.
3: Isn't there a FIFA rule against that, against governments interfering?
5: So there is a rule against governments interfering with their own federation. And this rule has generally been used in a very arbitrary way. Typically, if a government is not friendly with FIFA, FIFA will try to sanction their federation for anything like that. But if a government is friendly with FIFA, it is perfectly fine that, like, the Emir of Qatar has been highly involved in their football federation, and because they're friendly with FIFA, there's been no sanction that way. This would be sort of on the edge of that. This is the USSF working with the government to then appeal to FIFA. So again, like, the rules of international soccer are very often applied in arbitrary and capricious ways. This is not particularly unusual in that sense. I can understand why people who, you know, didn't benefit from this would also complain about it. This is sort of, this is international soccer.
3: Well, Belgium certainly complained and they appealed, yep, and their appeal was denied. Talk about why their appeal was denied.
5: This is a perfect example of the kind of bureaucratic catch-22s and arbitrary ways that international soccer governance works. Because to begin with, there was no process for appeal of a red card. This is what was reported again by Adam Kraft at the Times after the game, was that there was no process for appeal of a red card. And then FIFA used an article with that they have basically that says that FIFA may just, you know, they just may suspend any red card suspension if they want to. And so they did that. And that rule also has no appeals process. And so Belgium was like, well, what do we do? This is a major factor in our game. What the Belgian Federation says is that they wrote to FIFA asking for information about this. They say they didn't actually file an official appeal. FIFA said, we'll take your request for information as an appeal. Belgium said, okay, but there's no process for appeal and you're just going to reject this because there's no process for appeal. And then that's exactly what happened. FIFA said, oh, Belgium appealed. They say they didn't, but Belgium appealed, but there's no process for appeal and they have no standing to appeal, so we reject their appeal. And like, it's absurd. It's Kafkaesque.
3: It's a house of mirrors. See, it seems like FIFA's just making this up in real time.
5: Pretty much. And to have it happen during a tournament is pretty unusual. There have been any number of situations where FIFA has followed its own rules only in the breach. But this is there was a situation before this tournament where Cristiano Ronaldo had a red card that should have led to him being suspended for 2 games in the group stage. And they used this same rule to suspend that suspension so that, like, this, like, major world superstar would play and people would want to watch the game. So, like, FIFA does things like this, but this is also, I don't want to say this is just normal. This is a pretty weird and heightened situation to be happening in the middle of a World Cup.
3: Right. And I have read that this is the first time since 1962 that a red card issued at a World Cup didn't result in a suspension.
5: Yeah, so it's standard for red cards to result in a suspension. The 62 situation is very strange because the red card rule is actually quite new at the time. And, like, so we're really going back, if we're looking at this for precedent, we're kind of looking into, like, the prehistory of these rules. If we're going back to 62, it's pretty new.
3: Okay, so given the fact that the U.S. men's team will play with their star striker, the betting odds have changed, and who do you now think will win?
5: Yeah, so I do soccer analytics, so I have a model on my website. I called it the Padlin model. That's an inside joke. Anyway, my model has it at exactly dead 50-50. My model has generally thought that Belgium is a better team and has somewhat higher level talent than the U.S., but But home field advantage is a very significant factor in international play. The crowds get behind you. The referees are often influenced by the crowds. All kinds of things happen that make it hard to play as an away team. So I just have it as a dead 50-50. My model found that Biligan being in or out only moved those odds 1 or 2%. So I think less than the betting odds moved. Who's to say? I mean, they're the ones with money on it, but it's a very, very close game either way. It's a very tight matchup. It's an exciting thing. It's a little sad that all of this has gone on around it, but I think the I'm excited about the match.
3: Right. Well, do you think that this will taint the results in any way? Like if, let's say, the U.S. does win, will it be looked at as kind of like, unfair a little bit?
5: I mean, yeah, I think it will. But at the same time, I also think that in the history of international soccer, these things are something that soccer fans know and have heard about. The history of the game is replete with examples of a team winning a match under circumstances which were somewhat unfair, under circumstances which had major political implications in ways that you can't really blame the players for in one way or another. And so this will go into a long list of moments like that, some of which are, you know, much more serious than this one. I mean, the 78 World Cup, for instance, in Argentina was played at the height of the dirty war, and FIFA was clearly working with the regime at the time to sort of bring its legitimacy to that regime and support it. So, like, this is not to say that, like, that was so bad that this is okay, or that, but, like, all of this is something that people who follow soccer closely are aware of as being part of the sport, even if we don't like it so much.
3: All right. Well, thank you so much, and looking forward to watching the game tonight. Thank you so much for being with us today.
5: Appreciate it. Have a great day.
3: That's Michael Caley, soccer analyst who writes the Substack Expecting Goals. Coming up, President Trump is fixated on the Save America Act. That's a voting restriction bill that the House will take up again this week. Our Legal Eagle will assess its viability next on Press Play.
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3: This is Press Play on 89.9 KCRW. I'm Madeline Brand. Late last month, Republicans were preparing to celebrate. Bipartisan housing legislation had passed the House and the Senate, and President Trump was planning to sign it with fanfare. GOP lawmakers were eager to show voters they were listening to concerns about affordability and the cost of housing before the midterms. Here is Nebraska Republican Congressman Mike Flood on Fox News last month.
9: Let's walk away with a bipartisan win. This is what Americans want to see from Congress. They want to see us solving problems.
3: A special platform was built for the signing ceremony, and then President Trump took to Truth Social and abruptly canceled that ceremony. Some lawmakers learned about it when asked about it by reporters. Trump said he would not sign the housing bill unless Republicans passed the Save America Act. a bill that imposes strict voter ID requirements and limits mail-in voting.
10: Here's what I would like to say. Much more than a bill, that big deal. It's a yawn. Some people say it's wonderful. To me, compared to the Save America Act, just about everything is a big yawn.
3: The Save America Act seemed all but dead earlier this year because Republicans in the Senate couldn't find 60 votes to pass it without a filibuster. Well, now they're trying again for the fourth time. Speaker of the House Mike Johnson says Republicans will try to pass the legislation through the budget reconciliation process, which means when it gets to the Senate, it could pass with just a simple majority. We're going to talk about what's in the bill and whether it would stand up to legal scrutiny with our legal Jessica Levinson. She's a professor at Loyola Law School and joins us most Mondays. Hello.
11: Oh, hi.
3: All right. So tell us more about what is in this bill and how it could change voting here in the United States.
11: So it could actually pretty significantly change voting for all the reasons that you just laid out. I think that there are some serious questions about whether or not it would ever pass. And then, as we'll talk about, there are some serious questions as to parts of, at least parts of the act's legality. But what are we thinking about when we say change voter registration, change how we cast ballots? Number one, stricter nationwide requirements to prove citizenship when you're registering to vote. This is not your driver's license. It's not your student ID. We're talking about you go in to register to vote. You need to show a passport or a birth certificate or a naturalization form. Number two, voter ID when you're voting. States are all over the place as to what type of voter ID is actually required if you physically vote. The proposal in the SAVE Act is a good deal stricter than what most states have. And significantly, it would exclude student IDs on the list that is permissible. And then lastly, third kind of big bucket here is if you vote by mail, then how do you prove what we just talked about above? You need photocopies. So you need photocopies of voter ID. And if you can't get them, then you can sign an affidavit and include the last four digits of your social security number. There's a lot more in there than that, but those are my big three takeaways.
3: Wait, so in that third one, if you were voting by mail, you'd have to attach a photocopy of your ID?
11: That the latest version I saw indicates that, in fact, you do need, because otherwise you're bypassing what Congress is trying to do with, or the president is trying to do, I think, with stricter laws on both registration and voting in person. And what I think the president and those who support the SAVE Act don't want is for vote by mail to become this workaround so that the standards are much more relaxed than they are for in-person voting.
3: We do need to pause here to reiterate that voter fraud is exceedingly rare here.
11: As it turns out, it is exceedingly rare here. It is exceedingly rare essentially everywhere. And so when we think about why this act is being pushed, and when we think about whether or not it's likely to survive legal challenge, I think that's one of the things that will certainly come up. Because, I mean, we can talk about the details of, you know, which provisions are going to be challenged and why and how, but most of these cases come down to a basic and frankly kind of common sense balancing test. What's on one side? What's the government's interest? What's on the other side? What is the burden on the right to vote? And so when it comes to the government's interest, you have to look not just, I think, at what the government is saying. We all understand that the government has a really, really strong interest in making sure that elections do have integrity, in making sure that we can have faith in our electoral systems. But you can't just say that. And so I think part of what a court might look at is, okay, you want election integrity, great, but do we have problems with voter fraud? Meaning, is this really a solution in search of a problem? And again, you know, we have talked for years about the fact that I have yet to see any real study that shows that there is the type of systemic voter fraud that you would then need to significantly strengthen regulations throughout the country to solve.
12: Right. So going through the three that you mentioned, the three highlights of the bill, proving citizenship when registering to vote, on the face of it, that doesn't seem like something that should be objectionable. All citizens should be voting. How would that be challenged in court?
11: So I will offer, I think on the face of almost all of this, it feels like, well, this shouldn't be objectionable because we do have requirements, right? We don't say everybody votes. We say you have to register to vote. And we do have, again, a varying degree of requirements if you actually go in person. And so I think for a lot of people, particularly many people do have easy access to the right documents. It feels like, what is all of this really about? And the answer is that not all of us do actually have easy access to the documents that you need. And so the question when it comes to the challenges, and again, I think it varies on the provision, but it all boils down to how much of a burden is this on people's ability to register to vote and then actually to cast their ballot. Some of it's about voter registration. Some of it's about voting either in person or by mail. Some of it is about making sure you're not incorrectly kicked off of voter rolls. But what we see is that there are certain populations, and that tend to be more minority populations, poorer populations, more rural populations, where it can be difficult to access everything you need to access at the right time. And therefore, you're putting up a threshold on people's ability to vote that, again, may not actually be solving real problems.
12: Yeah. And there are two ways, I guess, to verify. And that is you either put the burden on the person voting or trying to vote, or you put the burden on the other end of the government to ascertain whether or not that person is eligible to vote. And that seems to be, to me, to be less of a burden on the right to vote when you have the government just trying to assess who is and who is not eligible to vote. So why not make it that way instead of putting all the burden on the person to come up with the documents that they may not have?
11: Well, so two things. One, I think that's a policy choice as to, you know, who you want to place the bigger burden on. And then two, and I know this isn't what you were saying, but when the burden is on the government, there are a lot of situations. I mean, we've talked about cases dealing with purging voter rolls, and that's part of what is in the Save America Act, making sure that when states have, when there are voter rolls and they're looking to see who's eligible, that those rolls are constantly up to date and that you only have the people who are eligible on them. And again, this sounds like it's just common sense. What's the big deal? The issue that we know in practice is sometimes you can get, you know, so-called false positives. People change their name, people move, people change their naturalization status. So they're legal permanent residents, and then suddenly they're citizens. And so there actually are a number of reasons. Just think about the number of people who change their name when they get married, for instance. There are a number of reasons why just saying, oh, it's up to the states, you know, they should call their voter rolls. Sometimes eligible people do get kicked off the ballot. Obviously, there's going to be no perfect system. What you're thinking about, I think, from a policy perspective is how do we make sure that only eligible people vote while not increasing the burden on them in a way that you frankly don't get more bang for the buck?
12: Right. Okay. So meanwhile, the Postal Service proposed new restrictions on mail-in voting in May, and it appears very quickly, just a few seconds left, that judges have blocked this proposed rule that would require states to provide lists of voters and adopt new balloting procedures. So what do you make of that?
11: So what I make of this is, again, this is part of the Trump administration, I think, trying to say to states, keep your voter rolls up to date and provide us with this information. And as we talked about, I think maybe a month ago, this is in a way a workaround from the Trump administration specifically saying, give us voter information. So there's some privacy concerns here. What are judges doing? Judges have thus far essentially said two things. One, there's an agreement which prohibits the USPS from being able to say, we won't deliver ballots under these circumstances, meaning unless states provide the federal government with this information. And two, what we've seen judges say is, this looks like an unreasonable interference with states' ability to determine the time, place, and manner of elections.
12: Right, which the Supreme Court has reaffirmed. All right, our legal Jessica Levinson is a professor at Loyola Law School. Thank you.
11: Thank you.
12: Coming up, the Trump administration is withholding federal funds to LA's homeless housing organizations.
13: They want to prioritize programs that require you to be sober and to meet other criteria. They also want to de-emphasize permanent housing, pull money away from that, and instead put it into these temporary shelters.
12: That's next on Press Play.
7: Well, thank you for joining us on this Monday evening here in Southern California. This is 89.9 KCRW. Checking the docket for stories we are working on for tomorrow morning. The FIFA World Cup continues, and there's been a lot happening off the pitch. Top scorer for the U.S. men's soccer team was set to miss a critical match, and then the president intervened. Now FIFA is facing criticism that they gave in to the president by lifting that suspension. We'll explore the controversy as well as the results of the game, USA versus Belgium. It's World Cup politics, plus all the headline news of the day, coming up tomorrow morning on the Next Morning Edition from NPR News. 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
15: LA is the epicenter, if you will, of homelessness. LA's problem is a drug addiction and a mental illness problem, not a homelessness problem. And the leadership there, as you know, has been less than admirable. They have not been good stewards of the taxpayer dollars.
12: Scott Turner, Secretary of Housing and Urban Development, talking on KFI last month. HUD froze funding for the Los Angeles Homeless Services Authority, or LASA, saying it has wasted taxpayer money through financial mismanagement and has repeatedly issued false statements. The agency disputes that characterization and is challenging the defunding decision in court. At stake, nearly a quarter of its funding. The fight, though, is about more than money. California has long followed a policy of housing first, meaning you can get housing even if you're using drugs or alcohol. The Trump administration wants people to be sober before they're offered a place to live. So what does all this mean for the 180,000 people here in California who are experiencing homelessness? Marisa Kendall covers this issue for Cal Matters. Welcome back to Press Play, Marisa.
13: Thanks for having me.
12: Well, some encouraging news. Homelessness rates have dropped down here in California by around 3%. So not a ton, but still significant.
13: Absolutely. Yeah. Especially after so many years of consistent increases. Experts are really saying that we're maybe turning a corner and some of the investments that we've put into the problem are starting to pay off.
12: Okay, so what caused that in specific? Is it something that California did? Was it something that localities did? Was it federal? Was it just the economy? Can you boil it down?
13: So in California, people are really crediting some of the investments that Newsom has put in over the past few years, the Homeless Housing Assistance and Prevention Fund, other programs like money towards encampment cleanups, things like that, and affordable housing. And some experts are saying, you know, it took a few years, but now we're starting to see some of that. We just saw in the budget that was just finalized, there's going to be another $900 million for that state homeless funding. Not quite the $1 billion that a lot of people were hoping for, but still more than the $500 million that was proposed this spring.
12: Right. Still, there have been billions of dollars in state and local funding over the years into this problem. And some people are really frustrated when they see still a lot of homelessness and the high numbers. As I mentioned, 180,000 people in California, more than 40,000 just in LA alone. So is there something to that frustration that a lot of this money doesn't seem to be paying off?
13: Yeah, we're starting to hear those complaints more and more. There's a lot of talk about accountability. There have been some negative audits of state homelessness spending, you know, finding that the state isn't properly tracking what it's spending money on or what the outcomes have been. So there's been some more efforts to, you know, try to just account more for that spending.
12: What does that look like, the accountability?
13: Yeah, in some cases, it's some audits, things like that. Actually, surprisingly, some of those efforts, despite all the talk of accountability, some of those efforts aren't panning out. There was a proposal to do an audit of Newsom's signature home key program that used money to buy hotels and turn them into homeless housing. That actually failed in the legislature, and there's still been no actual public accounting of that program. Similar things like Prop 36, which tries to divert people from prison into treatment programs used by a lot of homeless people. There was an effort in the legislature to provide more data on how that's working. That failed last year. There's still no system to really track a lot of those metrics. So despite all this rhetoric, sometimes we're not necessarily seeing that play out.
12: Well, let's talk about LASA now. That's the Los Angeles City County Joint Homeless Agency. It has a budget of around $830 million. And it also has been beset by some scandal. The director was forced to resign amid corruption allegations. Hundreds of people have been laid off. And the county has pulled its funding over mismanagement, is now funding a different agency. So is there something to the Trump administration pulling the federal funding, saying that they have worries over management?
13: Yeah, you know, like you mentioned, LASA has had a lot of problems recently. It's definitely an easy scapegoat. What LASA is saying, they're basically suggesting that this effort by the Trump administration to block their funding is just an attack on a liberal California city. They're saying, you know, they've resolved some of these problems. They're also claiming that the Trump administration has made false accusations against them. And then, you know, what you're hearing from city officials in LA, like Mayor Bass, for example, her response was, you know, I'm also really worried about LASA and about how they're spending their money, but this is not the answer because suspending all of this money will just hurt homeless people in Los Angeles.
12: Mm-hmm. Well, what will it look like if they do indeed pull this funding? Because it's almost a quarter of the budget, correct?
13: Yeah. And, you know, one of the big problems is a lot of this funding goes to permanent housing where people are already housed. So this is, you know, the future funding to keep those people in their homes. And if you get rid of it, what could happen is some of those people who are housed now could end up back on the street.
12: Okay. So the other thing that we talked about in the intro was that the Trump administration wants to prioritize sober living and de-emphasize the policy of housing first, which provides housing, no questions asked, in terms of your sobriety. How would that affect the ability to house people who are living on the streets?
13: Yeah, that's been a big push by the Trump administration. Basically, they want to prioritize programs that require you to be sober and to meet other criteria. They also want to de-emphasize permanent housing, pull money away from that, and instead put it into these temporary shelters. So that would create a similar problem if you're defunding permanent housing that already exists. You know, that has led to concerns also about people who are housed being put back on the street. They have run into some roadblocks from federal courts. There was a ruling that throughout the Trump administration's attempts last year to change the way it allocated homelessness funding. And the judge said that the Trump administration's efforts to abandon the housing first principle was, quote, the hallmark of unreasoned decision making. So that's a win for housing first advocates.
12: Would that affect California?
13: Yeah, so California is a big recipient of this funding and a big proponent of Housing First. We're probably going to see more litigation to come based on this year.
12: Right. Okay. In general, how does Housing First stack up against these other requirements of sober living? Is it a better tool or has it been measured?
13: Yeah, there have been a lot of studies on this. And generally, they have found that this is what works best. Basically, just the premise is your first priority is to get someone into housing as quickly as possible, no strings attached, and you do not require them to first get sober or go into other treatment, as opposed to, other programs where maybe you earn the right to housing after you do certain things or behave a certain way. And that's really been, the national standard for years now and the standard in California for years.
12: And so when you look at what the feds are doing, are they prioritizing homelessness at all? How are they funding efforts to reduce homelessness nationwide?
13: Yeah, they're really definitely trying to completely change the strategy that we had been using to fight homelessness, really trying to shift the narrative away from, the current thinking, which is generally that homelessness is, it's an economics problem. It's a result of high housing prices, a lot of emphasis on low barrier shelters, housing first. The solution to homelessness is housing. The Trump administration is trying to move away from that and really refocusing this as a drug and alcohol and mental health issue, really focusing on treatment, sometimes forced treatment and arrests for people who, are maybe living on the streets and don't want to cooperate with going into shelter.
12: Well, certainly it seems like it's still a huge political issue here in California. It was definitely a flashpoint in the recent mayoral primary here in Los Angeles. And it is something that Governor Gavin Newsom, should he run for president, which it looks like he's going to do, is going to have to explain why California, home to so much prosperity, why there is so much homelessness. So how are they looking at this from a political point of view?
13: Absolutely. Yeah, I think that's going to be huge for a potential presidential run. And, it gives his opponents a lot of ammunition to just be able to say, well, look at the streets in California, look at the crisis there. You have started to see Newsom's attitude on this shift a little bit. Lately, his response has sort of been, well, look at all this money that I put towards this. I put more money than any governor into this crisis. I gave it to the cities and counties to fix homelessness. Now it's up to them. So if they're not fixing homelessness locally, it's their fault. And they are not spending the money wisely. They need to prove to me they're doing a good job. He's really sort of trying to point the finger a little bit at the locals, while also, really trumpeting any accomplishments. So putting out press releases and really making it known about the recent drop in homelessness.
12: Well, Marisa, thank you so much.
13: You're welcome.
12: It's Marisa Kendall. She covers homelessness for CalMatters. Coming up, we meet one of KCRW's newest DJs, the music producer John Tejada. He'll give us his pick for the song of the summer. So stay with us. That's next on Press Play.
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7: Well, we are almost through a Monday. You're getting caught up on the news of the day now. 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
12: This is Press Play on 89.9 KCRW. I'm Madeline Brand. You've been hearing it for years. Monoculture is dead, and Long Gone is the song of the summer. That single, that inescapable track you hear bumping from car radios and barbecues, well, it is no more. But that doesn't mean there aren't great summer songs. And finding them, that is the work of our KCRW DJs. This year, we've welcomed 5 new hosts to our airwaves, and we will introduce you to each one of them here on Press Play over the next several weeks. We're going to hear their favorite summer songs, too, as well as their pick for capital S song of the summer. Our first guest is John Tejada. He's an electronic music producer and founder of the record label Palette Recordings, and you can catch his show live on KCRW Saturday nights from 10 to midnight. 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
17: Thanks, Madeline.
12: And welcome to KCRW.
17: Thank you.
12: So you were born in Vienna, Austria.
17: I was.
12: And moved to the San Fernando Valley when you were 8.
17: Yeah, came to the valley from Vienna, so it was a bit of a shock.
12: I imagine. Yeah, and you spoke English from then on.
17: Yeah, but I did not until that point, so it was a quick switch, yeah.
12: Okay, you have been in the scene, the electronic music scene, a pioneer really, since when?
17: Oh boy. Well, I started trying to figure out how to make the music I was hearing in 91, and then around, 95, 96, I started to contact labels and started to release music and play some shows.
12: Mm-hmm. And what kind of music do you love to play?
17: That's always the question. It's sort of electronic club music, right? Mm-hmm. But I do also like to get a bit more left field and avant-garde, and I've had more acoustic projects with guitars and drums before, so it's a variety of things. But I think what I'm mostly known for is sort of a left field houseier techno sound. Again, like house is a Chicago term, techno is a Detroit term, so what right. do I call the San Fernando Valley, you know, whatever. So I am making electronic dance music. Let's say that.
12: That sounds good. And is it markedly different on the radio than when you're playing a live event in terms of the music that you pick?
17: Well, I guess when you have a crowd, there is a sort of a feeling and a vibe that you kind of, you know, that you don't get when you're making a radio show, a broadcasting radio show by yourself. But there's still a bit of that in my head just because of all that experience. So there is a sort of like a buildup perhaps, or just having things move in a certain way.
12: Do you imagine the audience out there?
17: No, it's a little easier not to.
12: You're just there by yourself.
17: Yeah, I'm doing my pretend radio show like if I was a kid. And I'm like, you know, that's kind of the vibe that I like to go with.
12: All right. What do you think makes a good summer song?
17: I think I was thinking about this, obviously, because we're going to have this chat. I think something hopeful, even if there's a bit of melancholy to it, but hopeful, maybe something that sounds like you've heard it before, but maybe you haven't, you know, all of mm-hmm. those things together, just sort of like a memory that'll just kind of stick. And then every time you're back in that situation, you think of that song, you know?
12: Does it have to have like an earworm or a hook or something like that?
17: I suppose it does. Yeah. I mean, that would help, but, it doesn't have to be a blatant pop hook, right? As you'll find out with my odd picks, you know?
12: Okay. Well, let's get into it. One of them's called Deep Burnt, and it's by the French electronic music producer, Pepe Braddock.

0: I can just see this and feel it and hear it on the dance floor in a sweaty summer night.
1: It's a great one. It's one of those ones, especially for what I just mentioned, that I feel like even if the crowd hasn't heard it, they feel like they've heard it.
0: Yeah.
1: The interesting thing about Pepe is his name is Julian. He lives in Paris, and I've gotten to know him recently, which is kind of a treat. Mm-hmm. And he, you know, there was this very big French touch sound in especially Paris at the time in the mid-90s. You had Motor Bass and, of course, Daft Punk, which are superstars now. And you had this, if you remember, it started more as like this like disco loop thing. Mm-hmm. It was a very kind of disco pumpy sound. And Pepe was a bit of a part of that, you know, I think, just by proxy, I think. And he really then just deviated into what I feel is like almost a series of avant-garde French films. And he just released on his own label, only vinyl up until now. And it's just super, super original stuff. But yeah, this track just is sort of the palatable, beautiful, also very clever sample flip of Freddie Hubbard strings. And it's just a few elements, but it doesn't need much, you know, like any, I think, classic song. Yeah. It's just kind of perfect the way it is.
0: Deep Burn. It was released in 1999 and only on vinyl.
1: Yep.
0: So how do you get it?
1: I think he pressed quite a few of them, so it's available on Discogs. But a lot of these songs, which seem, you know, quote unquote, unavailable, you've got YouTube for that, and like everything's on YouTube.
0: That's right.
1: So there are some songs that I'll play on the show that seem to be completely underground, but there's one I just found, vinyl only. Again, they probably sold 1,000 copies, but it has 10 million plays on YouTube, you know? So there's this kind of thing I'm trying to uncover and investigate. Mm. Like, wait, this music is not so underground. Some of it is not, you know, but... Yeah, and the artists just choose, you know, it's like it was released on vinyl, it was released on record, and that's the only way I want you to hear it. So fair enough, you know.
0: Okay, let's hear the second track you brought us. This one's called The Sun Can't Compare. It's by Chicago house music producer Larry Heard.

0: Oh, that's so romantic. It's almost like a love song.
1: Yeah, right? I don't think you get many of those in a club setting.
0: No.
1: You've got the legendary Larry Heard from the 80s who has countless classics. And then you've got this little touch of Acid House, which is a Chicago thing, right? Which is kind of global now in every kind of music. You.

0: and you have these just kind of the simple track again, Simple's Great, and these beautiful vocals about the sun can't compare to you, and yeah, and it's you can play it with more aggressive tunes or softer tunes. It's kind of this transition thing, and it's just, yeah, who isn't going to like that? It's an instant crowd pleaser, you know. It's just it's a wonderful track.
1: Absolutely. When did that come out?
0: I think in 2006. Yeah.
1: Okay. The Sun Can't Compare by Larry Heard. Next up, a track by the hip-hop duo De La Soul from their 1991 album, De La Soul Is Dead.

0: love that. Kind of a callback to the 70s when people were roller skating. A roller skating jam named Saturdays. That is the name of that track from 1991.
1: Yeah, and I very much grew up on hip-hop, and that's what led me to all this sort of house and techno stuff. Just sort of the misuse of technology to make a new genre that kind of took over the world, right?

on it. You're roller skating. It just sounds like the temperature is heating up. It feels very New York. You know, it makes you want to kind of live there, like as you get a summer heat wave and just kind of wonder what that's like, that experience. And that's just what it feels like. You know? And it also, for my needs, it mixes very well into a house set. So, you know, it's this nice transition thing.

0: playing more, which is sort of, you know, kind of crosses the line. A lot of these early hip hop producers, like Mantronix comes to mind, is one of these names a lot of the electronic techno house people reference all the time. So I think I want to drop a few of those things. There's also sort of like early Tack Head, which was, I can go on and on and on, but it was related to Sugar Hill, and then it became a sort of industrial thing. So a lot of these genres are more connected, I think, than people feel. Like, a lot of these artists were also working in multiple genres and producing different artists, you know, and so it's not that separate as it seems.
1: Yeah, absolutely. It all mixes and matches, which is fabulous. So now, finally, last but not least, your song of the summer, of this summer. But not actually this summer.
0: Right.
1: From the past. It's called Halcyon by the English electronic music duo Orbital.

0: So this came out in 1992.
1: Yeah.
0: We have a real 90s theme going here.
1: Yeah, I should find some new music, shouldn't I?
0: Why is this the song for this summer?
1: That's just, I think, sort of the song for me. I think what I've noticed over the years is this song really resonates with people. For people just getting a clip now, there's a whole section of 10 minutes of drums and beats and breaks and bass lines.

when those bass notes drop, especially on the PA, I mean, you cannot help not all your hairs on your arms stand up. And just for me being the, you know, music, KCRW music show historian, music nerd, that is the original version, which now you can find, but for a while you couldn't. And everyone's familiar with a version called On and On, which mm-hmm. was sort of made famous for one reason being seen in Hackers. So it was a big tune in Hackers. But it's just when those bass notes come up. But I love this original mix because it has different samples. And it has some really beautiful moments. But for me, it's just the track. It is like the melancholic, beautiful, hopeful, just masterpiece. And I just remember when it came out, it blew my mind, and it still blows my mind.

0: part of the story is it's called Halcyon because the two members in Orbital, Paul and Phil, are brothers, and their mother was on Halcyon, and it was sort of their experience with having their mother sort of deal with this medication and how it affected them. So it's pretty deep stuff. Wow. But it turns out that it just turned into this wonderfully beautiful track that I think really holds up.
1: Yeah, and really illustrates the Halcyon days of summer, maybe
0: right.
1: Say.
0: Right, right.
1: Do you play this every summer? Is this your summer song every year?
0: I do play it. It's sort of a, you know, it's sort of on the line of if I'm in a too cool for school audience, you know, it's kind mm-hmm. of on the line of like maybe being a bit mainstream, but I feel like it gets a pass no matter what. If it's dropped at the right time, you know, it still works. It always works. You have to kind of do it at the right time, but I think it's always like a beautiful, unexpected moment if it's worked in the right way.
1: Halcyon by Orbital. John Tejada, thank you for coming by and sharing your picks.
0: Thank you for having me. It's so fun.
1: It's my pleasure. That's KCRW DJ John Tejada. You can catch his show live on Saturdays from 10 to midnight, and it rebroadcasts Tuesday night also from 10 to midnight. And that'll do it for us today on this summer day. I'm Madeline Brand. Thanks for being here. I'll be back with you again tomorrow.
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We're going to get into it with a new one from Fur titled They Don't Know Sober. Fur has an intoxicated, chopped and screwed edit of this song, but we're going to dive right into the sober version. 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

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This is Rizzo Magic with a new trippy tune titled El Sombras, released on the 26th of June. Blind Yeo with the new tune titled The Lemon Point, released on the 25th of June. Back-to-back June babies. So much new music. Keeping the trippiness alive thanks to a new one by Mike D of the Beastie Boys titled Switch Up. And Amber Kaufman, the great Amber Kaufman, in the set with Kindness off of the 2017 album City of No Reply. We heard Fur at the top with They Don't Know, Sober. And Fur has an intoxicated, sort of chopped and screwed edit of that song that I'll play this Wednesday, so hold tight. Thank you so much for starting the week off with us here on 89.9 KCRW. My name is Wildflower. This is Evening Music, an essential part of your LA life. KCRW is here with news headlines every hour and eclectic music every morning and evening, only on 89.9 KCRW and on the KCRW app. And coming up, we are going to dive into music from Aja Monet, Chanel Beads, a 1966 classic out of Copenhagen, and more. Plus, we have a giveaway for Flor Lorenzen, who will be touching down in Los Angeles this August. So, let's get into it. Once again, Rizzo Magic with El Sombras. 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

Hey, hey, it's Novena Carmel, your friend in frequency, and I've got a new song to share about unwavering friendship. It comes from singer-songwriter Ruti, who, fun fact, once won The Voice UK. We'll check it out tomorrow during Morning Becomes Eclectic, along with an exciting new indie rock project buzzing in Burlington, Vermont. Lots of great stuff, so be sure to join me for Morning Becomes Eclectic tomorrow at 9 on 89.9 KCRW.

it be a labor of love. A labor it is. Working the night shift, mills of music venues, clubs, and bars. Farmers of feelings, trumpet trigger fingers, grappling brass valves, prodding, pressing, deafened by the rattling roar in ahead. Toiled by a tired heart, resting between the swinging rounds of rhythms. Bless the drummer's hands. Trolling a kit on the subway in the snow. The keys player's fingers homesick for cityscapes. Maraca wrists, clap stack, duct taped instruments. The message as the medium. Everything is practice for stopping bullets, blossoming heartbeats, freedom music. While the Republican and the Democrazies argue the complexion of money, we float between classes and corners, from caviar to canned beans. E minor is a relative of G major. They family. In sound check, we split the difference. Just a tad of reverb, EQ the wedge. Living upright in the basement, a backwards world, music that wrinkles time. Reporting live from the poet's eye. Hand-me-down sounds found by an ear to the underground. Shedding off-the-cuff poems on napkins using hotel pens. A language in my mouth. Juggling rotten wisdom teeth. Fluorescent folk singing the scab of running scales. A sore throat at the merch table. Selling seashells that carry the sound of slave ships docked by the seashore. When your address is your suitcase, the only religion is the show must go on. I want my bread and my roses.

0: It is 89.9 KCRW. My name is Wildflower, sitting in for Olive Kimoto. This is Flor Lorenzine from Montreal, Quebec, who will be touching down in Los Angeles at Pico Union Project on Sunday, August 9th. KCRW has tickets to experience this gorgeous music live. Make sure you download the app and hit that win tab at the bottom of the screen. We went back to the late 60s with Naked When You Come by the Lollipops. Pearl and the Oysters before this with Stratford and 52 off of the new album Monkey Mind. We also heard Ibei with Asset. And Aja Monet at the top with one that I keep coming back to titled Working Class Musicians off of the new album The Color of Rain. And that was followed by a new tune titled Dust in the Wind by Chanel Beads, who will be in Los Angeles at the Fonda on October 2nd, 2026. And live now in the KCRW app, tap into our mood mixes, six distinct DJ-curated streams designed to match the rhythms of your life. 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Coming up, we have music from Ezra Collective, Jack White, Harumi Hosono, and more. This is Wildflower, navigating through new and classic sounds from all over the globe. Thank you so much for spending your evening with 89.9 KCRW.
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Papa and Hoover's Barrow House Groove. And before this, John Carroll Kirby. The Missouri Sisters. A Harumi Horosono vibe. Reimagined. Harumi will be alive with Toro y Moi at the Greek on September 20th. We kicked off the set with a new tune titled Threads by Ear, and followed a new one by Ezra Collective titled Well Organized. We also heard from Jack White with G.O.D. and the Broken Ribs. This July marks 1 year of KCRW being 100% community funded. We're celebrating with a goal of 1,000 donors this month. And in just 6 days, more than 100 people have already stepped up. 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My name is Wildflower. I'm here with you until 10 p.m. This is 89.9 KCRW.

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1: This is the place called KCRW Santa Monica, and this is the show called Snap. And I'm called Deirdre O'Donohue. I'm the one who puts it together.
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You already know, we dig deep and we listen attentively. So happy to be here together, exploring new and classic tunes from all over the globe. This is Bad Bad Not Good with Best Left Unsolved. Sometimes that's the solution. It's okay. Gotta move like water. Little Barry with Luggin' Hurt. And Nina Maia with Amargo. It was released in 2025. It's very, very beautiful. And it is also Friday's Today's Top Tune, newly curated by Chris DeRitas. So excited for that. I've weaved in most of them on this show. There are five new tunes every week, Monday through Friday. Today's Top Tune features a new free downloadable tune, Midnight to Midnight, every weekday. And Ariana Morgenstern curated it for many, many years and passed the baton to Chris DeRitas, another KCRW legend, keeping the fire lit. Monday's Today's Top Tune is coming up by Eels. Have you been outside lately? 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We also have some throwbacks by Broadcast and Los Amigos Invisibles coming right up. 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

0: This is Evening Music on 89.9 KCRW SML, taking us on a trippy experience. This one's titled How You Been? And before this, legendary British band Broadcasts with Pendulum, released in the year 2003. We also heard new sounds from Moonvine with the tune titled Cherry Spice. And today's top tune, curated by Chris Doritas for Monday, July 6th, is by Eels with a tune titled Cap in Hand. And the LA band Eels has a long history with KCRW. Their first airplay, their first ever live radio performance all happened at KCRW back in 1995 when the band was still unsigned. So naturally, we get really excited whenever a new Eels album is announced. And that album will be their 16th, and it is titled Cookie Happened. It is due in October. And speaking about the album title, E says, "While all of this will be forgotten, every joy, accomplishment, and hardship will one day become so irrelevant, it will be as if none of it occurred. But as the great philosopher of our times, Cookie Monster, once said, me no cry because cookie is finished, me smile because cookie happened." The first single from Eels' new album, Cap in Hand, is from the album Cookie Happened. I love that so much. It is today's top tune. Visit kcrw.com/todaystoptune to download it until midnight tonight. There is a new one every single weekday, so take a peek right at midnight to see what tomorrow's top tune is. And we kicked off the set with Los Angeles-based Colombian dance pop artist Andre with the new tune titled Hello. And we went right into Los Amigos Invisibles with a tune titled Mau Mau in honor of an incredible party benefiting the beautiful people of Venezuela this Friday, July 10th at the Airliner. Five of LA's party crews are coming together for one incredible night in the city of Los Angeles. So join us. I will be playing some tunes. Make sure you come out and support. Thank you so much for spending your day with 89.9 KCRW, an essential part of your LA life, with news headlines every hour and eclectic music every morning and evening, only on 89.9 KCRW and on the new and improved KCRW app. My name is Wildflower. 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From 8 p.m. to 10 p.m. Pacific, I'm sitting in for Olive Kimoto. And coming up, we have a brand new tune from Tawate, Poolside, and Stevie Appleton, and so much more. Keep it locked. 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

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This concludes our two-hour sonic excursion together. 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This is Stereo Lab with flashes in the afternoon. And this closing set explored music from Tawa Tay before this, as well as Poolside and Steve Appleton, Kalayla and Jungle. And we went back to 1994 with About a Girl by Nirvana off of one of the best live albums of all time, in my opinion, MTV Unplugged in New York. Brilliant, brilliant stuff. If you want a closer look at what we've explored or what you maybe missed out on, if you jumped on a little late, you can check the archives anytime. 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My name is Wildflower. This was episode 372. Again, check the archives anytime. kcrw.com/wildflower. That's W-Y-L-D-E flower. Thank you so much for being here. Coming up, Henry Rollins is with you, so keep listening. 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Peace.

Hey, hey, it's Novena Carmel, your friend in frequency, and I've got a new song to share about unwavering friendship. It comes from singer-songwriter Ruti, who, fun fact, once won The Voice UK. We'll check it out tomorrow during Morning Becomes Eclectic, along with an exciting new indie rock project buzzing in Burlington, Vermont. Lots of great stuff, so be sure to join me for Morning Becomes Eclectic tomorrow at 9 on 89.9 KCRW.

0: fanatic, welcome. My name is Henry Rollins. I am your voice of choice right here at 89.9 FM, KCRW. As always, I'm joined by my brother in Sonic Jihad, Engineer X and Engineer M-Rock. Fanatic, we are the Mighty Three. We are the superstars of NPR. We are the Knights of the Friday Night, keeping the dream alive from 8 to 10 p.m., duty-bound and fanatically driven to bring you nothing but the very best 2 hours at a time. Fanatic, welcome to this, our first show for Fanatic July 2026. Fanatic, have you ever wondered where spring peeper frogs come from? Well, listen right now to Charles M. Bogert and some randy amphibians as they do their thing in the swamp.
1: A tiny tree frog, the spring peeper, Hyla crucifer, is found throughout most of

Fnatic, that is a band we have not listened to for quite some time, called The Planet The. From their You Absorb My Vision record, you heard the track Wet Dust. And that came out on the 5 Rue Christine label, which I believe is a subdivision of either Sub Pop or Kill Rock Stars. It's one of those, I believe. It was Engineer X who turned me onto the 5 Rue Christine label many, many years ago. That record came out in 2005. Really cool band, Fnatic. Before The Planet The was Black Tambourine doing a track called Throw Aggie Off the Bridge from a compilation of their work called New Comp. Black Tambourine was from the DC area. Now, it's the great Pam Berry on vocals. You should look her up on the Discogs. She got up to a lot of really cool music. Before the Black Tambourine track, Fnatic, you heard the Jimi Hendrix Experience doing Crosstown Traffic from the Smash Hits compilation. It originally came out, I believe, on the Electric Ladyland record. I first heard it on Smash Hits. My mother bought Smash Hits. She played it a couple of times. I stole it from her, moved it down the hall to my room, and I listened and I listened and I listened. Before the Jimi Hendrix Experience, Fnatic was Charles M. Bogert and some frogs doing a thing called Mating Call of the Spring Peeper from Sounds of North American Frogs. Fnatic, right now, I am happy to report that the brand new Memo PST album, recently unleashed on the great In the Red Records label, hello Larry if you're listening, is really, really good. It's called Eternal Actors. I listened to the whole thing the other night. I'm so stoked. Anything with Chris Shaw on it is great. Fnatic, right now, from the brand new Memo PST record, Eternal Actors, this track is called Fume with Shaper.

0: Fanatic, Henry Rollins here, and that was The Minutemen from the second ever release on the SST label. That was The Minutemen doing Joe McCarthy's Ghost from the Paranoid Time EP with some amazing Raymond Pettibone artwork on the cover. Fanatic before The Minutemen was Air Miami, which would be Bridget Cross and Mark Robinson right after their band Unrest dissolved. They kept going and they made this band called Air Miami. Their album was called Me, Me, Me, and it got reissued in 2023 is a 2 12-inch affair with extra tracks remastered excellently. Really, really cool. That was Air Miami from Me, Me, Me doing Dolphin Expressway. Before Air Miami was Memo PST, new music from the great Chris Shaw and Company. The new album is called Eternal Actors. You heard the track Fume with Shaper. And now, if you're very good and sit very still, adjust your bite plate and listen to this.
1: 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Welcome aboard.
2: 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And I'm called Deirdre O'Donoghue. I'm the one who puts it together.
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0: 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And right now, Fanatic, great news. There's brand new music from that cool band from Australia, the Eddie Current Suppression Ring. They have a new album out, really new. It's called In Light of Recent Events. And from it right now, this track is called Hard to Be Moved.

Fanatic. That was that cool band Echo Astral from their 2024 album Pink Balloons. We haven't listened to them in a while. You heard the track Beethoven. Before Echo Astral's Einstürzende Neubauten from their first album called Kollaps, K-O-L-L-A-P-S from 1981. It's really, really good. You heard their version of Je T'aime. Before Einstürzende Neubauten, Fanatic was brand new music by the Eddie Current Suppression Ring. You heard the track Hard to Be Moved from their new album In Light of Recent Events. And right now, from beautiful San Francisco, California, the band Strawberry Panic, and this track from their Gape Horno cassette, this is Evil Phone Call.

0: Fanatic, it's me, Henry Rollins, your voice of choice, my brother in Sonic Jihad, Engineer X, and Engineer Amrock. Fanatic, we are the Mighty Three, we are the superstars of NPR, we are the Knights of the Friday Night, and that Fanatic was Snooper from their excellent album Super Snooper, released in 2023 on the Mighty Third Man label. You heard the track Inventory. Before Snooper was Iggy Pop doing Some Weird Sin from the 1977 album Lust for Life, which he did with some guy named, who is it? Oh, yes, David Bowie. Before Iggy Pop was Third World doing Hot Shopper from the First World record. Came out on Upset the Rhythm in 2017. I believe part of that band morphed into another band. Was it Hot Roommate or whatever it was called? Then they went away. And all of that music was really good. I wish both bands stuck around. Fanatic, before the world was Strawberry Panic doing Evil Phone Call from Gape Horno, G-A-P-E, new word, Horno. If I'm saying any of that incorrectly, my apologies. Fanatic, listen!
1: 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Comedian John Early's new film is called Maddie's Secret. He plays Maddie, a wide-eyed ingenue. It's a little bit after-school special, a little bit John Waters. 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
0: Fanatic, we return. Hope you are digging the show thus far, Fanatic, and thank you so much for tuning in. I do believe we have a great gathering of tunes for you tonight. Fanatic, right now, brand new music from one of my favorite musicians of all time. I started listening to his music in 1983 or thereabouts when I first heard The Scientists. Yes, Fanatic. I'm talking about the great Kim Salmon from his new outfit, Smoked Salmon. They just put out an album called Totally Sick with a couple of exclamation points. From it right now, this track is called, it's a different version than the single version of the track, Everybody's Out of Town.

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That's fireworks. 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

Fanatic, that was XYZ, a.k.a. Ian Sfenonius and Didier Balducci from their Artificial Flavoring record. You heard the track I Hate Memory Lane. I dig every track that band has ever done. Fanatic before XYZ was Pitch Perfect Music by the Misfits. You heard Teenagers from Mars from the coffin-shaped box set I bought in 1827. Fanatic before the Misfits was Leon Stackpole, who's the vocalist of the great Australian band The Ooga Boogas. All of their songs are good. He did like a three-track, four-track, 7-inch years ago on the Smart Guy label in 2016 called Leon. You can find it on the Discogs. From it, you heard Eat, Sleep, and Spy. Before Mr. Stackpole was Romania, a.k.a. James Noble and Jonathan Cook, two Washington, D.C. area DJs. They did an album in 1995 on the Teen Beat label called Remodel, and from it you heard Breaking Communication. We usually listen to Romania a few times a year in our warmer months. Fanatic before Romania, dedicated to Eric J. Lawrence, was The Fall, one of my favorite fall tracks of all time, perfect for early July. From the 1993 album The Infotainment Scan,

everybody's out of town. And before we went into the track, I said that there's two versions. There's a version that came out on the 7-inch, and then a re-recorded version that came out on the album, Totally Sick. That is what you heard. Fanatic, we're going to finish the hour with a very interesting track by Jay Zunz, Z-U-N-Z, a.k.a. Laura from Laurel Meets the Obsolete. She just put out a new album called Obsidiana, and from it right now, this is Soul.

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1: Fanatic, welcome to hour two of our show. My name is Henry Rollins, your voice of choice right here at 89.9 Superfine All Time FM, KCRW. As always, I'm joined by my brother and Sonic Jihad, Engineer X and Engineer Amrock, Fanatic Wee, the Mighty Three, the superstars of NPR, the Knights of the Friday Night. Here with you, another hour of great music ready to go, Fanatic. The great Dion Lunadon has unleashed a new record. It's called Rare Gems Volume 1. It's cool, rare stuff from the back catalog, demos and whatnot. Fanatic, you might remember years ago, Dion Lunadon put out a 7-inch with the song 1976 on it. Well, I believe this one we're going to hear from this newly unleashed album is a different version. So right now it's Dion Lunadon with 1976.

Fnatic. That was Dreeleer, D-R-E-E, new word, L-E-E-R, from Birmingham, Alabama, from the Betamax 2021 album Throw Hands. You heard the track Live Forever. We haven't listened to Dreeleer in a while. It's about time. Fnatic before Dreeleer was The Truth, doing System Thinking from a really cool compilation called Synthetic Romance. Came out in 1982 on the Ebony label. I've never seen a copy of it. I just have a download off the internet. Fnatic before The Truth was Dion Lunadon doing an early version in 1976 from the Rare Gems Volume 1 record. You can find it on the Bandcamp. That is D-I-O-N, new word, L-U-N-A-D-O-N. And right now, a band, I think this might be their first time on the show. I'm sorry if I got that wrong. Anyway, they're called Some Velvet Sidewalk. They're from Olympia, Washington, from their new album, Critters Encore. This track is called This Minute.

0: Fanatic, Henry Rollins here, and that was Upchuck from Atlanta, Georgia, from the Sense Yourself album, which came out in 2022 on the Famous Class label, their first album. Really, really cool band. In my opinion, none of their records should be missed. Fanatic from Sense Yourself, you heard the track In the Wire. Before Upchuck was the Ramones doing Shock Treatment from their 1977 album Leave Home, their second one on the Sire label. Before the Ramones, Fanatic was Some Velvet Sidewalk doing This Minute from Critters Encore. I don't know really anything about the band. I did some reading up on them, and apparently this is their first record in a long time. Cool, cool music. Fanatic, a brief break for us, but we shall return.
1: In Maryland, the average age of a crabber has climbed into the late 50s while the population of crabs has fallen. But some young crabbers are trying to carve out careers on Chesapeake Bay.
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0: Fanatic, it is time yet again for our Minute with Miriam Linna. Miriam Linna is the owner and operator of the amazing Norton Records label. She was also the original drummer in The Cramps. From a very cool compilation that Norton put out years ago called El Paso Rock Volume 5, The Troubled Streets, Border Town Rock and Roll 1958 to 1964. We're going to listen to a Texan named Joe Ritchie, who put out a song called Across the Bay on the Buddy Records label in 1961. Here it is.

Fanatic. That was a band called The Invaders doing a track called Shock Treatment from a cool compilation called 60 Songs from the Cramps Crazy Collection. And that would be Lux and Ivy, the Cramps. That would be the two of them, their amazing record collection, not the band collectively. Anyway, they think the band was from New York. Their record came out in 1964. I went to the Discogs to get information, and there wasn't much. Anyway, the track was cool, right? Fanatic before The Invaders was Satanic Togas from the Your Choice record. You heard Eyes Wide Shut. We start off with Joe Ritchie doing Across the Bay from the El Paso Rock Volume 5, The Troubled Streets, Border Town Rock and Roll, 1958 to 1964 on the Mighty Norton Records label. That would be Our Minute with Miriam Linna. And right now, I would like to thank Fanatic Brandon, whose job is basically every day to not get eaten. He is a herpetologist. He studies crocodilians, that is to say, crocodiles, that is to say, an animal that will eat you for lunch as fast as it will bat an eye. Fanatic, right now, he turned me on to this band, the Ha Ha's and the Blah Blah's. They're from Croatia, I believe. Don't hold me to that, but I think I might be right. Anyway, from the record of the same name, this track is called Bureaucracy. Going back.

0: Fanatic, it's me, Henry Rollins, your voice of choice, my brother in Sonic Jihad, Engineer X, and Engineer Amrock. Fanatic, we are the Mighty Three, we are the superstars of NPR, we are the Knights of the Friday Night, and that Fanatic was the mighty Brian Eno. From his altogether fantastic album from 1974, Here Come the Warm Jets, you heard the track Needles in the Camel's Eye. I think we heard Sex Mex do that last week, the week before. Fanatic, before Eno was Self Deconstruction, doing a track called Human Hater from their Superficial record. 39 seconds long, keeps the blood thin. Before that, a very interesting song from an interesting record by two very interesting artists who are now collaborating. That would be Jana Karanka, our good pal and sonic ally from the band Kupu, K-U-U, new word, P-U-U, who writes me every great once in a while and has confessed to listening to our show now and then when she goes to the gym. I can't tell you how cool I think that is. She's been working with an artist who did the vocals on that track you heard. Her name is Drama Helmi, D-R-A-A-M-A, Helmi. Together, they are Dramaku, D-R-A-A-M-A-K-U-U, which I guess is a hybridization of their two names, from the Dramaku album that just came out on the Phonal label out of Finland. You heard Orangon Laskun, L-A-S-K-U-U-N. There is no way I'm saying any of that correctly. My apologies. Anyway, before Dramaku was the ha-has and the blah-blahs. Thank you for that, Fanatic Brendan. From the album of the same name, you heard Bureaucracy. And right now, Fanatic, it is a bit of break.
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0: Fanatic, we return, and yet again, we must give thanks to Fanatic Brandon for another band he turned me on to called Schimmel über Berlin, which I believe transliterates into Mold over Berlin, from their album Eisenmund. This track is called Hohe Lichter.

Phonetic. That was the amazing Dead Boy and the Elephant Men from their incredible 2006 Fat Possum album, We Are Night Sky. You heard the song Misadventures of Dope. Every second on that record is really, really good. Phonetic, before Dead Boy and the Elephant Men, was David Bowie doing this single edit of Ashes to Ashes. The full LP version features on the Scary Monsters and Super Creeps album released in 1980, the great Robert Fripp on guitar. I pulled the edit version from 52 Years, the complete singles of David Bowie. Before David Bowie was Tamacrest doing Aratan Entenariwen from the Tumastin record that came out in 2011 on the Glitterhouse label. I believe Glitterhouse is out of Germany. Before Tamacrest, Phonetic was the UK Subs doing Keep On Run Until You Burn from their singles compilation, the singles 1978 to 1982. Great compilation of UK Subs work. Before the Subs, Phonetic was King Tubby and the Soul Syndicate doing Dub the Right Way from Freedom Sounds in Dub, a great Blood and Fire release that came out in 2011. Thanks to Ian Mackay for turning me on to the Blood and Fire label many years ago. Phonetic, before King Tubby and the Soul Syndicate, was Schimmel Uber Berlin. Thank you, Phonetic. Brandon, that's Mold Over Berlin, I guess, from the Eisenmund record. You heard Hohe Lichter. Phonetic, we finish the show with brand new music from Sleep, who have a radically different lineup. Jason and Matt are gone. Bubba from Void is the new guitar player, and Dale Crover from Melvins is the new drummer. They have an album coming out later in the year called Hemp is Fears. And the one track we can play right now is the Flexi. They just put out a comic book with a Flexi, and there's a Flexi edit of the track that features on the album called Have Spacesuit Will Travel. And that, Phonetic, is what we're going to listen to right now. Phonetic, hope you dug the show. Thank you so much for tuning in. On behalf of me, Henry Rollins, your voice of choice, my brother in Sonic Jihad, Engineer X, and Engineer Amrock, we the Mighty Three, the superstars of NPR, the Knights of the Friday Night. Phonetic, until next week, stay healthy, stay safe, and stay Phonetic.

0: chariot electric. Hey, hey, it's Novena Carmel, your friend in frequency, and I've got a new song to share about unwavering friendship. It comes from singer-songwriter Ruti, who, fun fact, once won The Voice UK. We'll check it out tomorrow during Morning Becomes Eclectic, along with an exciting new indie rock project buzzing in Burlington, Vermont. 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

0: Good morning. President Trump arrives in Turkey today for the annual NATO summit. The president is friends with Turkey's leader, a reliable part of NATO, who also made his country less democratic. It's Morning Edition from NPR News. The U.S. men's soccer team ended its World Cup run with a crushing defeat against Belgium. I'm Steve Inskeep.
1: And I'm A. Martinez, but hanging over the loss in the round of 16 is President Trump's call to FIFA ahead of the match. Also, the Trump administration has canceled nearly all teen pregnancy prevention grants, and people are turning to goats to remove invasive plant species from their backyards. It's Tuesday, July 7th. WNBA legend Lisa Leslie, who won two titles with the LA Sparks, is turning 54 years old today. News is next.
2: Live from NPR News in Washington, I'm Louise Schiavone. A new allegation of sexual assault reported Monday in Politico has shaken the campaign of the Maine Democrat seeking to unseat Republican Senator Susan Collins. Graham Plattner is denying accusations of sexual assault by a woman he had dated. Plattner has now commented in this social media video.
3: Regardless of the inaccuracy of the reporting, but mindful of the political reality it will inflict, we are taking the time to reflect on the best path forward for the state that I love, the people that I love, the movement I belong to, and the goal of defeating Susan Collins.
2: Several Democrats have withdrawn their endorsements, including top Senate Democrat Chuck Schumer. NATO leaders are gathering in Turkey's capital, Ankara, today for the start of the annual summit of the alliance's 32 member states, with President Trump among those attending. As NPR's Hadil Alshalshi reports, the allies have a major challenge ahead of them.
4: The opening day of the NATO summit will be all about showing unity and credibility. Leaders will meet to discuss an increase in defense spending and investing in military capabilities, including their commitment to spend 5% of GDP on defense and broader security needs, a significant increase from NATO's previous target. But the main challenge for allies this week will be to convince President Trump to stay committed to NATO. Trump has long argued that NATO allies rely too heavily on the U.S. and that its support cannot be taken for granted. So this week is a chance for European allies to show they're stepping up. Hadil Alshalshi, NPR News, Ankara.
2: In Damascus, two explosions went off shortly after French President Emmanuel Macron entered Syria's presidential palace to meet with Syria's president. The blasts occurred near the Four Seasons Hotel where Macron is staying. Macron's office said that he was safe and that the meeting proceeded as planned. There was no comment from Syrian officials after the blasts. Macron is making the stop on his way to the NATO summit in Turkey. Dozens of large wildfires are burning across the parched West. In southwest Colorado, the Gold Mountain Fire forced rural residents to flee their homes on Monday. Colorado Public Radio's Stina Sieg says the fire is now more than 29,000 acres, only 2% contained.
5: It's the latest in a series of evacuation orders for the fire that started June 27th outside the mountain town of Ouray. Though the quaint community was spared, the fire's been burning largely uncontained through the surrounding farmland and rugged high alpine terrain. It's one of several large wildfires in Colorado that grew over the weekend. Outside of Pueblo, the Aspen Acres fire forced new evacuations Sunday, including the entire tiny community of Williamsburg. The fire is now one of the largest in Colorado history. Late last month, three wildland firefighters died in a blaze near the Utah border. For NPR News, I'm Stina Sieg in Grand Junction, Colorado.
2: This is NPR. More than 3,500 people are now known dead in Venezuela after twin June 24th earthquakes struck around Caracas. Thousands are still missing. Around 17,000 people are homeless, with no word from their government about a timeline for recovery. Israel's government says it will not comply with an order from the country's highest court, sparking widespread criticism just months before elections. The government says the court does not have authority in the case. Critics say the government is disregarding norms. NPR's Carrie Kahn reports.
6: Israel's president

0: called the government's disregard for the court's order a, quote, red line that must not be crossed, one that is harming the very core of national unity, he said. One opposition lawmaker accused Prime Minister Benjamin Netanyahu of, quote, declaring war on democratic Israel. The case at the heart of the potential constitutional crisis involves an Israeli agency overseeing broadcast TV and radio. Nearly all its regulators stepped down under pressure from the government. The High Court said the regulatory agency could still operate despite the mass resignations. The government informed the court Sunday it would not follow the order. Carrie Kahn, NPR News, Tel Aviv.
1: Belgium last night ended America's World Cup dreams with a 4-1 victory in Seattle. The game started off amid the controversial inclusion of Flo Balogun for the U.S. After President Trump's appeal of his suspension to FIFA's president, the Belgium team will now advance to play against Spain on Friday. I'm Louise Schiavone, NPR News, Washington.
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0: It's Morning Edition from NPR News. I'm Steve Inskeep in Washington, D.C.
1: And I'm A. Martinez in Culver City, California. NATO leaders are meeting in Ankara today. European allies are looking to show President Trump that they are making good on pledges from a year ago. They promise to shoulder more of the responsibility for their own defense. Terry Schultz explains it's a mission made more urgent by the fact that the United States is scaling back the military resources it is willing to commit to Europe's security.
2: As NATO leaders headed to their summit in Turkey, China test-fired a long-range ballistic missile and Russia intensified its constant pounding of Ukraine. But in Ankara, those issues will take a back seat to trying to prevent what many countries feel is a bigger threat to the alliance, the potential for abrupt U.S. disengagement. There's uncertainty about how things will play out with President Trump in Ankara, explains Armita Van Rij with the Center for European Reform think tank, which leaves less room to address more difficult issues that could prove divisive.
3: The ambition is to get through essentially 24 hours without any major public display of disagreement between the allies. And if that happens, then that will be considered a successful summit, which, given the external security environment and the threats that the Euro-Atlantic area faces, is an incredibly low bar.
2: To keep President Trump bullish on NATO for the short time he's on the ground, Secretary General Mark Rutte will attempt to counteract Trump's lingering anger at Europe's lack of enthusiasm for his war on Iran.
4: We are now creating an alliance which is sustainable, where the U.S. knows it is a fair deal.
2: Rutte's plan of action, continuing to praise Trump for getting NATO members to agree last year to spend 5% of their GDP on defense, and proving that they're spending this money now on making themselves more self-sufficient.
4: We are spending the same as they are, taking more responsibility for the conventional defense of Europe, stronger Europe, stronger NATO.
2: The process is referred to as burden shifting, and there's been less coordination of it than Europeans would like. The U.S. informed allies in May that it would sharply curtail the military resources NATO can rely on in its plans for responding to a potential attack. And U.S. Defense Secretary Pete Hegseth warned last month that the U.S. had begun a six-month review of where it should maintain its troops and equipment in Europe. He said decisions would be determined in part by how much allies spend on defense and how they responded to U.S. expectations for help on Iran. Armita Van Rij says Europe must move faster than it has been to avoid dangerous security gaps.
3: Europe needs to quite seriously think about their way of war, how they're going to bring mass to a conflict, how they're going to use technology, how they're going to learn lessons from Ukraine in terms of developing really quick innovation cycles.
2: Perhaps about communication, too, suggests the George W. Bush Institute's Elizabeth Kennedy Trudeau, a former U.S. diplomat who spent years working at NATO. She says the alliance should be open about its differences.
5: Constructive disagreement produces better policy. Allies bring different regional perspectives. They bring different military capabilities and in domestic political constraints. You know, testing assumptions through debate leads to stronger and more durable decisions.
2: That process has already produced the draft of the summit's final declaration, which has received tentative approval from all 32 countries and just awaits a green light from leaders. As low a bar as it may be, given that NATO was founded on this principle, Europeans will nonetheless be relieved to see Donald Trump agree to, quote, an ironclad commitment to our collective defense. For NPR News, I'm Terry Schultz in Brussels.
0: Now, the host of this NATO meeting, Turkey's President Erdogan, is a big personality who is hosting a big American personality. David Satterfield knows them both. He served as U.S. ambassador to Turkey under President Trump and also under President Biden. Ambassador, welcome.
6: Delighted to be with you.
0: What does Erdogan want out of this meeting?
6: What Erdogan wants is what Erdogan always wants, which is authenticity, legitimization, and a spotlight. And this summit and its setup will give him all three.
0: Would you help explain for people who don't follow this every day what Turkey's historic role in NATO has been? They're a longtime member, right?
6: They are indeed, and they are the second largest ground force in NATO. They are extraordinarily competent and have taken on many NATO missions, which other NATO states either have been unable or unwilling to do. That's sort of point one. Point two is Turkey's geography. It is in a critical place on the map, and it provides critical access and presence for NATO vis-a-vis Russia and other threats.
0: Has Turkey become a less comfortable fit for NATO as it has become a less democratic state in recent years?
6: Well, here you have a dilemma. Turkey is very much a comfortable military, security, alliance contributor fit, but it is not a full-blown democracy as it once was. It's best described as perhaps a competitive authoritarian state where institutions of democracy still exist, but there has been critical weakening of political processes and above all the judicial process within Turkey. So that does make it uncomfortable.
0: When you say a weakening of the judicial process, you mean that Erdogan can have his opponents jailed, I think.
6: The judiciary in Turkey is a tool of the executive. It is not independent in any meaningful sense when it comes to political issues. And President Erdogan has shown greater confidence over the course of the past year in going beyond unleveling the playing field for democratic competition to actually shaping the character of the Turkish opposition in a way that makes it basically unable to compete with him.
0: What do you mean by that?
6: He has jailed the leading opposition candidate. He has jailed many of the municipality leaders, both in Istanbul and other major cities, who come from the opposition party, clearly in order to prepare for another electoral campaign, if he can get the constitution amended, which would permit him to run with support from these big cities. He's done something else as well, though. He has ousted the head of the opposition party on charges of a fraud in the internal party electoral system and installed the predecessor to that individual, who is not likely to pose a serious challenge to Erdogan.
0: So he's not only picking the leaders of his party, he's picking the opponent that he wants.
6: That is exactly right. Quite unprecedented in Turkey, but a sign of Erdogan's confidence that he can do it.
0: Do NATO allies just have to smile and be nice about this because it's an important ally?
6: Look, the NATO allies have to make a very difficult, pragmatic decision here. Turkey is an invaluable, critical NATO security partner, both by position and by contribution. But its democratic processes are deeply weakened, deeply affected. There's got to be a balance struck. And very frankly, given the challenge from Putin, that balance is going to go on the side of the military security contributions and value of Turkey rather than insisting upon democratic principles being restored.
0: Now, I would imagine a good deal of the conversation of the NATO allies is going to have to do with one country to the east of their host country, Iran.
6: Absolutely. Every attending state and the alliance as a whole is going to want to hear from the president what his plans are with respect to the Strait of Hormuz, because what happens there, whether the strait truly reopens on the basis of the status quo ante February 28th, that means no tolls, no service charges, no collection of money, or on some other basis, is a critical concern to every single state there, as it is to the United States.
0: Do you think that the European allies have confidence that the United States knows what it's doing at this point?
6: I do not believe the European states or NATO member states have any, quote, confidence, close quote, in any actions that might be taken by the United States at this point, particularly with respect to the Strait.
0: Do they have a better idea?
6: No, they don't. They will want to hear from the president what is he prepared to accept, if he in fact knows.
0: David Satterfield was the U.S. ambassador to Turkey under the first Trump administration and the Biden administration. Ambassador, thanks so much.
6: Thank you.
1: The State Department is issuing passports commemorating America's 250th birthday. The first page has a picture of President Trump. Americans can only get them in person at the passport office in Washington, D.C. You need an appointment, and they are only available for a limited time, as NPR's Michelle Kellerman reports.
7: John Hall has been on hold for hours to try to get inside the door of the Washington Passport Agency to apply for a passport with Trump's image in it.
8: There's only, 30,000 of these going to be given out? It's a commemorative thing to have.
7: He drove all the way from Alabama in his bright red Hyundai.
8: I'm a big Trump supporter, as you can see on the back. It's got 47 My President.
7: And on the front of the car, it says MAGA Red. But while he desperately tries to get one of these passports, Kim Zaninovich walks out with one, depressed to see Trump's face on the first page.
9: It's an angry look. He's standing in front of the Declaration of Independence, which is something that he clearly doesn't stand for. You know, I think it's very interesting that here we are, the 250th anniversary of this country, and the grievances that were written against King George are the same grievances, for the most part, that could be written against him right now. And it's embarrassing.
7: She's traveling this week and just happened to have an emergency appointment on the day the State Department began issuing these passports. Zaninovich says she didn't have a choice to opt out. Ariel Barras says he did have a choice and opted in.
10: I know Trump's signature is on it, but, you know, it's still a special passport, 250. I came here for the fireworks, which is very nice. You know, why not? Celebrating 250 for the U.S.
11: Your call is important to us. All representatives are still busy.
8: Good to know the call's important to him.
7: Alabama resident John Hall did finally get through to someone who gave him an appointment, but not until next week. Michelle Kellerman, NPR News, the State Department.

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9: This is Morning Edition from NPR News. I'm A. Martinez.
10: And I'm Steve Inskeep. The Trump administration has canceled all but a few teen pregnancy prevention grants. That funding went to public health departments, universities, and nonprofits to help teach young people and their caregivers how to reduce teen pregnancies. The Department of Health and Human Services wrote in termination notices that the grants were being canceled for, quote, normalizing sexual activity for minors. NPR's Selena Simmons-Duffin has more.
11: Paige Preston just turned 18. She lives in Tuba City, Arizona, part of the Navajo Nation. And earlier this year, she attended a workshop put on by Huajou Horizons from the Johns Hopkins Center for Indigenous Health. She says she learned about safe sex and good communication and birth control options beyond condoms.
12: Some of the stuff that I learned that were really meaningful to me was that there were types for women.
11: Like birth control pills and IUDs. Preston says she knows this information is important. Several of her peers got pregnant in high school. She was ready to help with another workshop later this summer, but it was canceled when the funding was cut.
12: I was kind of taken aback and just really shocked.
11: In fact, the Trump administration canceled 53 teen pregnancy prevention grants at the end of June, totaling $67 million. The Department of Health and Human Services did not respond to NPR's multiple requests for comment about the cancellations. President Trump's 2027 budget does call for eliminating the teen pregnancy prevention program because the grants have gone to groups that, quote, promote radical leftist ideology, unquote, and because, the document says, there's no evidence these programs have, quote, contributed to the historic decline in teen pregnancy, which is now at an all-time low, unquote. Trump also canceled all of these grants in his first term. Even with that history,
13: this really was a shock.
11: Ginger Mullaney is president and CEO of Healthy Futures of Texas. After President Trump issued several executive orders last year, including on gender ideology and, quote, radical and wasteful government DEI programs, Mullaney's team spent months reworking all of their materials to comply with those orders.
13: Those programs and curricula had all been rigorously adapted and reviewed by federal staff last year to be in compliance and were approved.
11: Then, seemingly out of nowhere, their $2 million a year grant was canceled.
13: I'm frustrated that these are lives that were being changed. There's generational impact and social and economic mobility for our communities using programs that are proven and demonstrated to be effective.
11: Nicholas Mark agrees that the evidence is robust. He's a sociologist at the University of Wisconsin-Madison. He says the grants were created to apply the educational methods that were proven effective through randomized controlled studies.
14: The whole basis of the program was in effective, rigorously evaluated programs.
11: As for the reason the agency gave for terminating the grants, quote, normalizing sexual activity for minors, Mark calls that framework bizarre.
14: in just like a world where teens have smartphones. I mean, teens are surrounded by sex, and it seems silly to think that having a source of verifiable, trusted information on safe sex would be worse than the information environment that people are already steeped in.
11: Paige Preston, the 18-year-old in Arizona, says that the workshop she participated in was way better than trying to read something online or go to a regular health class.
12: When you participate and you learn from people like you, like in Indigenous communities, that means a lot more because it's showing you that someone like you is so knowledgeable about a subject and they're really passionate about that.
11: She says that makes you want to listen more. Selena Simmons-Duffin, NPR News.
9: More people are turning to goats to remove invasive plant species from their backyards. This trend makes an impact in the American South, where kudzu vines have been a nuisance for more than 100 years. From WUOT and the Appalachia Mid-South newsroom, Jackie Sieber reports.
5: On a wooded hillside just outside Knoxville, an army of more than 30 goats chew on kudzu, using their horns and hooves to pull it off of trees and shrubs.
6: Chewbacca chill.
5: Dustin Hess is the owner and operator of Goat Grazers.
6: It's a bunch of different goats, like Gilbert right here is a Nigerian dwarf goat, Hades is a Kiko goat, Yin is a La Mancha.
5: When they aren't butting heads, these goats take this job seriously. With their combined efforts, they help restore natural habitats that were taken over by kudzu.
6: They're environmentally friendly, they're effective on tough terrain, so like you couldn't get a machine up here even if you tried, right? I can throw goats up here and they can clear out this whole area.
5: Kudzu is an invasive plant from Asia that thrives in the humidity of the South. Unchecked, it creates thick green blankets over trees and shrubs that suffocate what's below. Goat grazing services can be more effective in taking out kudzu than herbicides and machinery.
15: We often say that they are their own best billboard.
5: Aaron Steele is the founder of Goats on the Go, a network of more than 70 affiliates nationwide.
15: Because it's hard to ignore goats out of context, you know, at a public park, on a golf course, at a school.
5: And he says they're not just good to fight kudzu in the South.
15: We're also seeing a tremendous amount of growth in the more arid West, where goats are primarily used to remove the vegetative fuel that could serve as fuel for a wildfire.
5: In a Knoxville backyard, Jake Ramsey points to a section of grass that was once covered in kudzu.
16: So you can see that we've knocked it back quite a bit.
17: Yeah. Wow. Okay. That's a lot.
16: Mm-hmm.
5: He's the owner of Knox Goats, which has been renting goats since 2018.
16: Before, when I first started, we were happy to get a kudzu job. You know, it's like people didn't really believe the process. But now, I mean, people are starting to see it.
5: So, if you come across some goats mingling about, they may be helping free native plants from the invasive kudzu, one hoof at a time. For NPR News, I'm Jackie Sieber in Knoxville.
9: This afternoon, in All Things Considered, a federal agency that helps farmers protect soil and water lost nearly a quarter of its workforce last year. The Natural Resources Conservation Service has been around since the Dust Bowl era of the 1930s. So how are staff cuts affecting America's farmers? 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

0: Live from NPR News in Washington, I'm Dave Mattingly. Maine Democratic Senate candidate Graham Platner is denying allegations reported by Politico that he sexually assaulted a woman he was dating in 2021. The woman alleges Platner forced her to have sex with him despite her repeated objections. NPR has not independently confirmed the allegations. Prosecutors in Utah are making their case for why the man accused of killing conservative activist Charlie Kirk should be tried for murder. Sean Higgins with member station KUER has more from Salt Lake City.
1: Tyler Robinson is charged with the shooting and killing of Kirk at Utah Valley University last year, about 45 minutes south of Salt Lake City. On the first day of proceedings, Utah Department of Public Safety agent David Hull pointed out Robinson in the courtroom as the suspect identified in his investigation.
2: Yeah, I believe that Mr. Robinson is between Ms. Nestor and other counsel, wearing a gray suit jacket with a dark tie and a light-colored shirt.
1: Members of Kirk's family, including his widow Erica Kirk, attended alongside Donald Trump Jr. Judge Tony Graff will determine whether there is probable cause to take the case to trial. The hearing is scheduled to last until Friday. For NPR News, I'm Sean Higgins in Salt Lake City.
0: President Trump is on his way to Turkey for this week's NATO summit. This is NPR News. The Trump administration could soon make peptide therapies more available in the U.S. The injectables are promoted for wellness and longevity, but Biden-era restrictions have largely kept them off the market. As NPR's Will Stone reports, a panel of the Food and Drug Administration is expected to make recommendations that could lead to changes.
3: These peptides are not FDA-approved and have not been studied in large, rigorous trials with humans. They're often touted for injury recovery, muscle growth, metabolism, and more. But compounding pharmacies in the U.S. haven't been legally allowed to offer them. Sean Norian is CEO of Empower Pharmacy, one of the peptide makers hoping the FDA will open up the market again.
4: I think the FDA would much rather see these medications sourced from regulated entities instead of patients being forced to go to unregulated sources.
3: The FDA's own scientists have come out against doing this because of a lack of evidence. A committee charged with making recommendations on some of the most popular peptides will meet later this month. Will Stone, NPR News.
0: The U.S. has been knocked out of the Men's World Cup soccer tournament after losing to Belgium last night 4-1. The Belgians scored their first goal in the 9th minute of the match and pulled away in the second half for the win. Belgium will face Spain in the quarterfinals on Friday in California. I'm Dave Mattingly, NPR News, in Washington.

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2: And I'm Amy Martinez in Culver City, California. The U.S. men's national soccer team's World Cup is over.
1: Wasn't even close. The Americans lost to Belgium 4-1 in the round of 16, ending a run that inspired a new generation of fans and filled stadiums for the rare World Cup here at home. Right before the end, they also became the center of controversy.
2: NPR sports correspondent Becky Sullivan was at the game in Seattle. Becky, a big, broad question here, but what happened?
3: Boy, ain't that the question to ask me. Geez, so much had been made of this past four-year cycle for the U.S. men. They had this promising young team back in 22. You might remember that should have had these past 4 years to improve and mature. They had all these guys who were getting experience on top-flight clubs in Europe. They had the name brand coach, Mauricio Pochettino. They had the home field advantage, as you mentioned, and yet somehow all of that amounted to just another exit at exactly the same stage as their previous three World Cup appearances, a loss in the round of 16, and for the third time in a row at the hands of a European opponent. And obviously, you know, watching this game last night, Belgium was just quite clearly the better team. They took advantage of all these countless U.S. turnovers, defensive mistakes. They just won easily.
2: All right, so that's the game, Becky. Let's talk about the red card, the Folarin Balogun red card, and whether he should have been on the pitch or not. If you're Team USA, maybe you think, oh, it was too harsh of a call. He should have been right where he was playing with us. And then if you're Belgium, you're thinking, well, wait a second. It's the world against us, and maybe that inspired them. I mean, what do you think factored into the way we saw that play out?
3: All I'll say, A, is that it's just not every day that FIFA decides to delay the suspension, the automatic suspension of one game for a player who gets a red card. It's certainly not every day that the president of the United States decides to make a phone call to the head of FIFA to ask for a review of said red card, as President Trump did last week. I mean, this was just quite the hubbub around this game that had blown up over the past couple of days. The U.S. players, they said afterward that they hadn't let this whole thing get to them, that they weren't affected by all the noise. But the vibe shift, I thought, around the U.S. team was profound. There was so much excitement, you might remember, about them before all of this. But then this weekend came this FIFA decision to allow Balogun to play despite the red card. That was already so unusual, so unexpected. Then, of course, the news about Trump calling Gianni Infantino, the president of FIFA, directly to ask for this review. And I think for many U.S. fans, at least, the whole thing suddenly carried with it a bit of a stench, even if the red card had, as you say, felt bogus to begin with. But I think for me, it was hard to wonder if, you know, all of the above had gotten to the team, and certainly Belgium was energized by it. It really just kind of turned the whole script on its head.
2: And now if you're Team USA, are you wondering, well, how good are we really? I mean, I guess we're back at square one.
3: I think that's exactly right. I mean, I don't see how they escape feeling like they have ended this exact in the same place they started from. And I think, too, it's tough to compare them with another host country in this tournament, Mexico, who had their own round of 16 loss in these last few days, fought tooth and nail till the end in this battle with England in this game. And it's just, by contrast, the Americans just didn't really have any fight at all in this game. And so what's next for them? It's hard to say. Their coach, Pochettino, has been tight-lipped about whether he plans to leave or stay. I think nobody would really be surprised if he left. And boy, it's just a really long four-year wait until the next World Cup for these guys.
2: NPR's Becky Sullivan in Seattle. Becky, thanks.
3: You're welcome.
2: Christine Brennan has been following all of this. She's a sports columnist for USA Today. Christine, so I think you and I have both been in ballparks, arenas, or stadiums where if there's an outside controversy, then if it's on the minds of the people inside the arena, it's going to be on the field with them as well. So how much do you think what happened with President Trump and FIFA was on the minds of the players?
4: The best way to describe the ugly, sloppy, unfocused play that Becky was describing and that what we all watched in the game last evening is to say something changed. Something wasn't right with this team. Now, we may never know exactly how much the previous 36 hours of disarray, controversy, confusion, Donald Trump's insertion into the field of play decision, we may never know exactly how big a deal it was for the U.S. team, but it clearly was there. And as Becky said, the vibes shifted and changed. And we do know this, Belgium, we know they were not happy. They filed an appeal. They lost that appeal to have Balogun removed from the game. Yeah. So, of course, he played. But the Red Devils, their social media account, right after the game, had a very interesting post. And it was just two words, overturn this. So wow. It meant a lot to them, and how could it not mean a lot to the U.S. team as well?
2: They're good, and they played with a fire, like it's us against the world yesterday. Yeah. So let's talk about President Trump's decision to call FIFA. Here's him explaining that yesterday at the White House.
5: I didn't think it was a foul. I thought it was two great athletes that crashed into each other and got entangled. That was not a guy punching somebody in the face or anything that, you know, would be different. And I think it's a terrible, if they wouldn't allow, you know, a top player, maybe the best, maybe among the best players on the team to play, I think it would have had a big stain.
2: It's hard to believe, Christine, to me, that FIFA would have reviewed this if they hadn't gotten that call from President Trump.
4: That's what I believe as well. And some of the reporting I've been doing, it's hard. It's hard to get the answers. And as a journalist, I, of course, will say what I know and say what I don't know. We're not sure. But it is, absolutely. This was over. We had asked. And it was asked, answered. No, you cannot change that. He will not play in the next game. That's the story for, what, 2 or 3 days? And then, boom, Donald Trump makes a phone call. Obviously, long friendship now, both of them currying favor with the other, Gianni Infantino, president of FIFA, Donald Trump, president of the United States, the peace prize that was made up to give to Donald Trump. All of this leads to a phone call that, hey, buddy, you know, do this for us. Again, we may never know the exact answer, but clearly that was a huge event. And so, well, I've never, in all my years covering international sports and the Olympics going back to the mid-80s, I have never covered a story in which a head of state actually inserted him or herself into the field of play.
2: There's about 30 seconds left, Christine. I mean, so what if someone says, well, what's the big deal? It's a sports event. I mean, who cares?
4: Well, there is that. It is an escape. And so let that. But my answer back would be, let's look ahead 2 years. Donald Trump will still be president when the Los Angeles Olympics begin in 2 years. If he doesn't like a decision in gymnastics controversy, he asks the Gymnastics Federation to change that. Doesn't like someone disqualified in swimming or track and field. The slippery slope here, the can of worms that has been opened, is something now that you really can't close. And we'll see what happens next.
2: Christine Brennan, sports columnist for USA Today. Christine, as always, thanks.
4: Thank you,
2: This is NPR News.

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5: Good morning, May Martinez. We want to take a moment to remember George E. Johnson, a man who opened doors for black entrepreneurs. 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George E. Johnson died in Chicago yesterday. He was 99. It's Morning Edition.
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5: It's Morning Edition from NPR News. I'm A. Martinez.
7: And I'm Steve Inskeep. President Trump's administration chose Independence Day weekend to attack the Smithsonian Institution again. The administration accuses the Smithsonian's National Museum of American History here in Washington of, quote, extreme political activism for its portrayal of history. Lonnie Bunch, the head of the Smithsonian, recently discussed his institution's mission in an unrelated interview on NBC's Meet the Press.
8: In essence, America's greatest strength, it's not running away from its history, but it's understanding how that history shaped us and continues to shape us.
7: Sarah Weichsel joins us next. She's executive director of the American Historical Association. Welcome.
9: Thanks, Steve.
7: Okay, so you've seen the latest accusations against the Smithsonian, which didn't strike me as all that major. They disagreed with a few bits of wording on cards and so forth. What do you make of it?
9: It is precisely what I would have expected in terms of the kinds of criticisms that it focuses in on about the founding fathers and ideas about patriotism. This is in line with what we've been seeing come from the administration over the last year and a half about its version of history that it once told.
7: The bottom line here, I suppose, is the administration wants a kind of common view of American history that brings Americans together by emphasizing that, well, emphasizing, how would you put it, that all the founding fathers were all positive?
9: What the report is making clear is that the story the administration once told is a basic consensus view of U.S. history. That's the words the report uses. And what that actually looks like is a flattened, more easily narrated set of facts. And in this case, also really focusing in on that founding moment. And they want the museum to do this by giving a recounting of the most basic timeline of U.S. history. But here's the problem. American history is anything but a basic set of facts. It's really complicated. And that's why it's so interesting. So the timeline approach that the report's advocating for, sure, that's a useful tool for orienting visitors, but the excitement and the depth of historical interpretation, that comes through historical evidence that the museum exhibits. The objects, the documents, the images, those help tell our national stories, and they allow visitors to connect to those stories in ways that are going to inspire them to explore further. That's the whole point of the museum.
7: You've walked around that museum, I would imagine. Does it distort history in your view?
9: It does not distort history. And in fact, the report is misrepresenting the museum's collection, and especially the exhibition of extraordinary artifacts that tell the history of the American Revolution. They seem to have been missed entirely. For instance, one of the exhibits that takes up the greatest floor space, The Price of Freedom, which tells the history of American war.
7: Wow. Wow. I want to ask briefly in the seconds we have left about Lonnie Bunch, who we heard at the beginning, first African-American head of the Smithsonian Institution. He has not been fired. He's not been removed. He's not been pushed aside. How would you rate his performance over the last year and a half of pressure?
9: I think that Secretary Bunch has done an extraordinary job. He is committed to ensuring that the Smithsonian maintains its independence. And that is something that we all need to be concerned about and that we consider to be paramount, independence of the Smithsonian.
7: On this week after Independence Day weekend, Sarah Weitzel, thanks so much.
9: Thanks, Steve.
7: She's with the American Historical Association. It's Morning Edition from NPR News. I'm Steve Inskeep.
5: And I'm Amy Martinez.

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0: From Marketplace, I'm Sabri Benishour, in for Kimberly Adams. The Trump administration is taking another stab at replacing the tariffs that the Supreme Court struck down in February. 3 days of hearings are about to start in Washington over one path forward. There are many. At the same time, a group of Democratic attorneys general is arguing this backup plan might be illegal. Marketplace's Nova Sappho is here with more. Hi, Nova.
2: Good morning, Sabri.
0: So we have hearings beginning on the latest development in the tariff saga. What are these hearings about?
2: Yeah, here we go again. They are about unfair trade practices investigations, particularly about forced labor policies involving some 60 nations, including countries in the European Union, also Canada, Mexico, the UK. Last month, the U.S. Trade Representative's Office said it had completed investigations, and lo and behold, those countries were not doing enough to combat forced labor. And so the USTR is suggesting tariffs of 10% and 12.5%, depending on the country. And that's how they'd replace the tariffs the Supreme Court struck down.
0: Now we have these Democratic state attorneys general getting involved. What are they saying?
2: Yeah, it's a group of 22 AGs. They've sent a letter saying this latest effort to impose tariffs is illegitimate. They point out that the new tariffs would cover 99% of goods coming into the U.S. on grounds that there are some sort of forced labor violations involved. And the AGs also say that these unfair trade practices probes were rushed, done in a matter of a few months. The broader context of that is that the clock is ticking on the Trump administration. President Trump reimposed 10% tariffs on a temporary basis through another authority, he claimed. The deadline there is July 24th, and these unfair trade practices investigations are the most direct path to setting new permanent tariffs without Congress getting involved.
0: All right. Marketplace's Nova Sappho, thank you so much.
2: You're welcome.
0: All right. Let's do the numbers. Dow futures are up 0.2%. S&P futures down 0.2%. NASDAQ futures down 0.5%. The yield on the 10-year treasury is 4.5%. It is once again time for publicly traded companies to tell everyone how they're doing. It is earnings season, and among those who are reporting their quarterly results this week are Pepsi and Delta Airlines. But the Securities and Exchange Commission under President Trump has proposed changing how businesses report results. Instead of doing it once a quarter, they would do it just twice per year. Monday was the deadline for comments on this idea. A tally from Reuters finds that investment firms mostly do not like it. J.P. Morgan Chase, though, the country's biggest bank, supports less frequent reporting, saying it would allow companies to prioritize big picture planning over short-term thinking.
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0: The rate at which Americans switch to electric vehicles has slowed down, but the number of EV drivers is still growing, and that presents a specific problem for states and the federal government. If you don't drive a gas car, you're not paying a gas tax. And gas taxes pay for building roads and fixing them, too. So, to make up for that, most states have now added annual fees for EV owners. And now Congress is considering adding a national fee, starting at $130 a year. Marketplace's Henry Epp reports.
3: When Andy Purdy of Benson, Vermont, bought an electric Ford F-150 Lightning last year, he noticed the extra $89 he had to pay the state. That was on top of the registration fee, also $89 that all vehicles have to pay. But he didn't really mind.
4: I'm not going to go get my torch and my pitchfork.
3: Because the state's electric vehicle fee is in place of the gas tax, which he doesn't pay anymore. So the EV fee seemed fair.
4: We all have to pay to use, you know, public resources, public facilities, and infrastructure. And that's just me having to pay the piper.
3: Vermont is one of 42 states, plus Washington, D.C., that now charge an annual fee for electric vehicles, according to the National Conference of State Legislatures. They range from around $50 to over $300. Some also charge fees for hybrids and plug-in hybrids. They're an effort to make up for the fact that gas taxes, which drivers pay every time they fill up, aren't coming into state coffers like they used to, says Douglas Schinkel, who heads the National Conference of State Legislatures Transportation Program.
5: Really, the main culprit, quote unquote, is just that everyone's vehicles are generally more fuel efficient than they were 5, 10, 15 years ago.
3: Which means there's less gas tax money to pay for road repairs. And the cost of those repairs is climbing fast, Schinkel says. That's led many states to defer some projects.
5: Which means roads get worse, and then it becomes more expensive to fix that road once it gets in a certain state of disrepair. So then you're dealing with more expensive assets that need to be fixed, and meanwhile, less money on the other end.
3: The federal government is dealing with a similar shortfall in paying for its share of infrastructure. But while many states have raised their gas taxes along with new EV fees, Congress hasn't raised the federal gas tax since 1993. Adi Tomer with the Brookings Institution says the proposed EV fee, which could eventually rise to $150 a year, is an attempt to make up some of that lost ground. It's also unprecedented, Tomer says.
6: We have never had a national vehicle registration fee, particularly for personal vehicles. So this would significantly change how the federal government effectively taxes vehicle owners across the country.
3: Plus, Tomer says the average gas car driver pays less than $100 a year in gas taxes, so EV owners could end up paying more. There's another big difference. Gas taxes are baked into the price we pay at the pump, so we pay them a little at a time.
6: The gas tax is one of our most elegant taxes in the country, which is to say we do not see it as a consumer.
3: The EV fee, on the other hand, would hit consumers all at once every year.
6: Vehicle owners are very cognizant of paying registration fees because of that annual payment. They get typically something in the mail. They've got to send a check or use their credit card in that kind of blunt force way.
3: And Tomer says the idea of getting another bill could discourage some drivers from going electric. I'm Henry App for Marketplace.
0: And in New York, I'm Sabri Benishore with the Marketplace Morning Report. 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
1: Good morning. What does

0: Pastor Doug Wilson is a self-described Christian nationalist who wants the U.S. to become a Christian theocracy. I'm A. Martinez.
1: And I'm Steve Inskeep. His views were considered fringe, but today are entering the mainstream, and he talks with Leila Fadel this hour. Also, how can New Jersey's governor keep a promise to control electricity prices? And as America turns 250, we visit Sutter's Mill, where a gold discovery in 1848 transformed the United States. It's Tuesday, July 7th. This day in 1898, President William McKinley signed a resolution annexing Hawaii. The news is next.
2: Live from NPR News in Washington, I'm Louise Schiavone. President Trump at this hour has arrived and is poised to be welcomed officially in Ankara, Turkey for a NATO summit. A top focus among the allies will continue to be the war between Russia and Ukraine. As the week began, a Russian missile and drone attack on Kyiv and the surrounding region left almost 24 people dead. Ukraine's military today is saying that overnight it hit two manufacturing sites critical to Russia's military campaign. President Trump and Ukrainian President Zelensky are slated to meet on the sidelines of the summit. NPR's Hadil Al-Shalshi says defense issues, especially Ukraine, are on the agenda this week.
3: The administration just announced a six-month Pentagon review of U.S. forces in Europe. So this week, the main issues will include increasing defense spending, investing in military capabilities, and there's going to be a focus on sustaining support for Ukraine to keep deterring Russia.
2: NPR's Hadil Al-Shalshi. Democratic leaders are calling on Graham Platner to drop his U.S. Senate campaign against Maine Republican Senator Susan Collins. These include top Senate Democrat Chuck Schumer. From Maine Public, Kevin Miller reports on how state party leaders are reacting to new allegations against Platner.
4: Platner has denied the accusations, first reported by Politico, that he sexually assaulted a former dating partner. The chair and co-chair of the Maine Democratic Party have called on him to resign, as did B.J. McAllister, who represents Maine on the Democratic National Committee.
5: These new details that came out today are deeply troubling, and I don't think that he should be in this race any longer, and thankfully there's still time to make a change.
4: Platner handily won last month's primary to challenge Republican Senator Susan Collins this fall. The Democratic State Committee can choose his replacement as long as he drops out by next Monday. For NPR News, I'm Kevin Miller.
2: The U.S. is out of soccer's World Cup after losing to Belgium 4-1. The Americans played with their striker at the center of a red card controversy, but never seriously competed with Belgium. NPR's Becky Sullivan reports.
6: The game had been in the eye of a storm of controversy over a red card and automatic one-game suspension given last week to U.S. striker Phalarin Balogun. President Trump had personally called FIFA's president to ask for a review of the suspension. A FIFA disciplinary panel ultimately allowed Balogun to play, a decision Belgium protested. But even at full strength, the U.S. never really competed. Belgium took advantage of countless turnovers and defensive lapses. The U.S. managed just one goal off a free kick by midfielder Malik Tillman. The U.S. is the third and final host country to bow out of the World Cup. Their run had filled stadiums and set TV ratings records, but it will be Belgium to advance to the quarterfinal, their third in the past four World Cups, where they will face Spain. Becky Sullivan, NPR News, Seattle.
2: This is NPR. Hamas says it's dissolving its civilian-led governing body. The move comes as Israeli troops push deeper into Gaza, where they now control nearly 70% of the territory. NPR's Anas Baba reports.
7: The announcement by Hamas dissolves the body that's run Gaza's day-to-day affairs, from public hospitals to garbage collection. Since the group won elections nearly 20 years ago, the move by Hamas appears to be an attempt to pressure Israel to move forward with President Trump's peace plan, while not addressing stalled talks on the decommissioning of weapons in Gaza and Israeli troop withdrawal. Hamas says civil servants will continue to carry out essential public services until a committee of independent Palestinian technocrats takes over, as Trump's plan calls for. But the committee's members are in neighboring Egypt, and Israel's blocked them from entering Gaza. Israeli Foreign Minister Gideon Sa'ar called the move of Hamas a trick and insisted on Hamas's disarmament as the way forward. Anas Bobo, NPR News, Gaza.
2: A new advanced tech bereavement service is cropping up in South Korea. Tech startups have begun offering short simulated videos of deceased relatives.

0: companies creating these videos say all they need is a few pictures and short voice samples of the late loved ones, along with a script to animate a video that looks and sounds like the departed. Some experts say there's multiple ethical, psychological, and legal issues to unpack. This hour, Dow futures are up. I'm Louise Schiavone, NPR News, Washington.
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0: It's Morning Edition from NPR News. I'm Steve Inskeep in Washington, D.C.
1: And I'm Amy Martinez in Culver City, California. Graham Plattner is under pressure this morning to end his bid for the U.S. Senate.
0: Yeah, the Democratic Party has been depending on Plattner to win a race considered vital to their hopes in the midterm elections. And on Monday, Politico published allegations by a woman he dated. She also gave an interview to CNN and accused Plattner of raping her. Plattner denies this allegation, but posted a video saying he is assessing his next steps.
2: Regardless of the inaccuracy of the reporting, but mindful of the political reality it will inflict, we are taking the time to reflect on the best path forward.
1: NPR political reporter Elena Moore has been tracking the latest developments, and a warning to our listeners, this story contains descriptions of sexual assault. Elena, tell us about these serious allegations.
3: Politico's story details an account made by a former girlfriend of Plattner, Jenny Rassicot, who alleges that in 2021, Plattner entered her home intoxicated and forced her to have sex with him, despite her repeatedly saying no. Here's part of how she described it in an interview with CNN's Jake Tapper.
4: He violated multiple layers of consent that night by coming into my home when I asked him not to, and by advancing on me when I told him not to.
3: And NPR has not independently verified those claims, but Politico says it was able to corroborate the allegations by reviewing past messages sent between the accuser and her therapist and talking with individuals whom she confided in.
1: Okay, what is Graham Plattner's response?
3: Well, in a statement to NPR, Plattner adamantly denied the allegations, calling them troubling, serious, and false. But as we heard, he also said he would take time to think about what's next.
1: Yeah, it seems many Democrats, though, are unwilling to wait. What are people in the party saying?
3: Well, almost instantly after Politico's story published, we started to see a steady drumbeat of calls for Plattner to end his bid for Senate. That included calls from high-profile Democrats, most notably Senate Minority Leader Chuck Schumer, who said that the Senate Democrats' campaign arm wouldn't spend in the main race if Plattner remains on the ballot.
1: Now, not the first time, though, that Graham Plattner has dealt with a scandal. What makes this one different?
3: Well, he's faced other allegations about his behavior towards women, but this is the first time a major news outlet is reporting an allegation of assault. And obviously, that's an extremely serious claim and one that follows several other pretty serious scandals. That includes, you know, back in May when Plattner's campaign confirmed reporting that he had exchanged sexually explicit messages with multiple women towards the start of his marriage, as well as last fall when past online comments Plattner had made resurfaced, including some where he disparaged sexual assault victims. In his response to a lot of these controversies, Plattner has acknowledged he's not a perfect person. He's talked a lot about struggling with post-traumatic stress disorder after serving in the military, and he's argued these are experiences many voters can relate to.
1: Now to the politics of this, because that's what happens. What does this mean for Democrats?
3: Yeah, these allegations are a serious blow. Remember, this is a race Democrats have seen as key to taking back the Senate this fall. President Trump lost Maine in 2024, and party officials see incumbent Republican Senator Susan Collins as vulnerable. Plus, despite all his controversies, Plattner was neck and neck with Collins in recent polling, lifted by an economic populist message that's been resonating with folks who want political change.
1: Now, we heard Graham Plattner say that he is reassessing. What happens if he decides to drop out?
3: Yeah, it's technical. Maine election law says that a general election candidate has to drop out on or before the second Monday in July. If Plattner were to do that, Maine Democrats would have until the 27th to select a replacement. If that happens, it's currently unclear who that would be.
1: That is NPR political reporter Elena Moore. Elena, thanks.
3: Thanks, A.
0: Here is how Graham Plattner defended himself against earlier allegations in a video interview with our own Leila Fadel.
5: I think a lot of people recognize that the ability to transform, the ability to change, is kind of just a normal human trait.
0: That was weeks ago for the NPR program Newsmakers. Now, Plattner says he's considering his options, and we have called Joel Payne to talk them through. He's a strategist who has worked with politicians and activists from different wings of the Democratic Party, including the late Senate Democratic leader Harry Reid. Mr. Payne, welcome to the program.
6: Thanks so much for having me.
0: What advice would you give Graham Plattner?
6: Well, I think right now being as transparent and as clear as possible about if there are any other things in his past, which is actually the request that many national Democrats made about a month ago when the first wave of, you know, troubling stories about Plattner came out. I think that is very necessary for him to move forward as the candidate. It's unclear whether that will actually be enough, but I think that's the only path forward for him.
0: Yeah, I'm surprised that you even raised the possibility that he could endure this. He himself referred to the, quote, political reality, as we heard.
6: I think part of what those realities exist as, Steve, is the fact that many people were already skeptical of Plattner as a national candidate because there was a lot of uncertainty and a lot of unknowable things about his past. I think this story validates a lot of the concerns of some people in the National Democratic Party. What is unclear is how Maine voters are reacting themselves. If you'll remember, Plattner about a month ago won about 3 in 4 Democratic voters in the state of Maine in a contested primary against Janet Mills. And there were other opportunities for National Democrats to field competitive candidates against him. And so that's the tension right now.
0: Yeah, well, give me your gut assessment. You note correctly that Plattner has been accused of a lot of things in the past. He's acknowledged some wrongdoing. He's largely shrugged things off. His supporters have shrugged things off. Is there something about this allegation that is fundamentally different?
6: You know, as your colleague Elena mentioned, the fact that you do have an accusation of assault, I think, is an elevation of some of the previous claims that were made about Plattner. I think, you know, right now, if you're looking at this race, the fair assumption would be that it would be difficult for Plattner to continue, not just because of the loss of faith and support and the loss of infrastructural support from National Democrats, but also the fact that you've got people like the Maine Democratic Party and you have local voices starting to speak out against him. And then the question becomes, what does it look like for replacing Plattner on the ballot by next Monday and eventually by the end of the month of July?
0: Would you assume, if you're a professional, if you're in that campaign trying to think ahead, would you assume that Republicans are quite possibly waiting with further information to drop after July 13th, after it's too late to change candidates?
6: I think that would be fair to say, or even teasing out further information that's already in the public record. There's been a lot of public discourse about the things that he's posted online, some of the conversations he's had outside of his marriage, and of course, these really troubling accusations of assault. And what I would say is that whether it's new allegations or even digging deeper into allegations that are already on the public record, it's pretty clear that Republicans were going to make this fall campaign about Grant Plattner. That's the political problem for him. This should have been a referendum on Susan Collins if he wanted to have a real chance to win. The fact that it has become a referendum on Grant Plattner makes his path much, much less likely.
0: Does this underline a more fundamental challenge for Democrats? They're trying to figure out who they are, what they stand for, and what message can prevail, even against an unpopular president and an unpopular Republican Party in power. Some Democrats thought that this person, with all of his flaws, was the answer, and maybe now Democrats are left with nothing.
6: I think the challenge here is that there are a lot of Democrats who understand that the dynamics of their coalition are changing. What Donald Trump did to the political coalitions over the last decade has changed, and you might need different types of candidates to appeal to different coalitions of voters. And so this question of, well, candidates that don't come from central casting, candidates that frankly don't have perfect backgrounds, become maybe more, more interesting to the public. You've seen it in the Michigan Senate Democratic primary. You've seen it in some of these primaries all across the country, whether it's in New York or Colorado recently. And I think that's a question that is going to continue to be vetted out by Democrats in this cycle and the lead up to 2028.
0: Joel Payne, Democratic strategist who served as Deputy National Press Secretary for Senator Harry Reid. Thanks so much.
6: Thanks, Steve.
1: Ukrainian President Volodymyr Zelensky is heading to the NATO summit, where he is expected to press allies for air defense interceptors capable of destroying ballistic missiles. Zelensky says securing more missile defenses is his top priority. The urgency comes as Russia is launching more high-speed missiles at Ukraine's capital, which the Kremlin says is in retaliation for Ukrainian long-range strikes on Russian oil refineries. NPR's Joanna Kakissis reports from Kyiv on the latest Russian attack, which killed more than 20 people.
7: For the second time in less than a week, Russian missiles hit apartment buildings early Monday morning as people slept. A Russian missile crushed several apartments in a 9-story building in north-central Kyiv. Rescue workers use cranes to reach the rubble. A small crowd waits for news of missing loved ones. 61-year-old Irina Holovata says she cannot reach a dear childhood friend. She says, as soon as I heard the explosions, I started calling her. Holovata lives nearby and rushed here with her neighbor, Yelena Zavozina.
8: We don't know, is she alive or no, where is she, we cannot call.
7: She says she has a message for NATO leaders.
8: Please just stop this war. We don't want to die. We are innocent people, you know.
7: Vadim Litvishko and his family live in the destroyed building. They huddle under a tree.
9: Не знаю, що буде далі. Якщо будівлю визнають аварійною, нас...
7: I don't know what will happen next, he says. If our building is deemed unsafe, we might be homeless. His wife, Tatiana Stepanenko, hugs their 10-year-old son.
10: Діти живуть в страху, кричать під час вибухів.
7: Our children live in fear, she says. Here we are in the 21st century, the age of the internet and space travel, and we cannot lie down in our beds and sleep peacefully. Rescue workers find another body. They lower the stretcher. And a mother cries out. The body is her missing daughter. Joanna Kakissis, NPR News, Kyiv.
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8: This is Morning Edition from NPR News. I'm Amy Martinez.
9: And I'm Steve Inskeep. President Trump had a busy day. Yesterday, he talked of his personal intervention to urge authorities to let an American play in the World Cup. Last night, as Team USA lost, the president did not post on Truth Social about the game at all, moving on to praise of his own speeches. Democrats accuse the president of missing what people care about, high prices. But can they do any better? New Jersey Governor Mikey Sherrill says she wants to get power bills under control. WNYC's Mike Hayes asked how much a governor can do.
10: 10 years ago, Catherine Hunt moved into a one-bedroom apartment in the Rossmore Senior Living Community in Monroe Township, New Jersey. At the time, Hunt says her electricity bill was manageable.
11: Oh, it was pretty low. It was right around $50 a month at the most.
12: What's it costing you now?
11: Well, the cost went up to close to $400.
10: $400 per month last winter. Living off of Social Security, there was no way Hunt could afford that. So she just turned off her heat. Then she'd layer up, throwing on a winter coat like she was going outside. Instead of welcoming family and friends into the apartment, she'd entertain them at a local restaurant.
12: Did you have to warn your visitors?
11: Yeah, I just told you, there's no heat in here, so you probably won't want to visit. It's really, but I'll meet you at, I'll meet you at Sal's.
10: In the last year, New Jerseyans on average paid about 22% more for electricity than they did the year before. That's an annual increase of close to $400 per household, according to data from MIT and the climate news site HeatMap. That's the highest spike in any state. Only Washington, D.C. has seen a bigger increase. Catherine Hunt's neighbors are definitely feeling that spike, like Sule Camino Greaves.
13: I live in a small house, 2 bedrooms and 1 bathroom, by myself, so I shower once a day, blah, blah, blah, $662.
10: And David Decker.
12: How's your electric bill?
14: Oh, what, my electric bill?
12: Yeah.
14: I try to give it to someone every month, yeah.
10: Why are costs going up so much in New Jersey? Well, it's several things at once. Rising inflation is contributing, and higher prices for natural gas. But more than anything,
15: the fundamental challenge is that we are experiencing tremendous growth in demand for electricity.
10: Abe Silverman is an energy research scholar at Johns Hopkins University. He says most of that increased demand is from data centers. There are already more than 80 data centers operating in New Jersey alone, and the state expects more to come online in the future. The regional grid operator says this major growth in demand is driving up prices. Silverman says, ultimately, the only way to bring down prices is to build more power generation, including more wind and solar power.
15: We absolutely need to be thinking about how do we expand the pie. And at the same time we're expanding the pie, we need to think about who's paying for that expansion.
10: New Jersey lawmakers just passed new rules making big data centers foot the bill for some grid upgrades and new power generation. Governor Mikey Sherrill says that's only fair.
16: That's an incredibly expensive proposition. And having the data centers take on that burden can significantly drive down the cost to consumers here in New Jersey.
10: At least a dozen other states have proposed similar policies. So has President Trump and members of Congress. New Jersey is also trying to make it easier to build more renewables and nuclear power. Experts say these actions could slow rate growth over the long term. In the short term, Sherrill directed the state utility regulator to turn down requests from utility companies to raise rates.
16: So what we did is we froze the cost per kilowatt hour. So think of it as like freezing the cost per gallon at the pump.
10: But Catherine Hunt says freezing rates aren't enough when you're freezing it at such a high number.
11: Well, it would still cost too much. If they froze it at what it is now, I would have to go through another winter turning off my heat.
10: As for turning on the costly AC this summer.
11: Now that's a problem. I'm asking other people what they're going to do.
12: What are you hearing?
11: They don't know. They're just looking at it and they're deer in the headlights right now.
10: Ahead of the midterms, candidates across the country are making the same affordability promises that Governor Sherrill did. But if New Jersey is any indication, high prices aren't going anywhere anytime soon. For NPR News, I'm Mike Hayes in Monroe, New Jersey.
8: In honor of the 250th anniversary of the Declaration of Independence, our series America in Pursuit explores culture, history, and objects in American life. Next up, NPR's Claire Lombardo takes us back to Sutter's Mill in 1848.
4: California is not even a state yet. And in the foothills of the Sierra Nevada Mountains outside of Sacramento, a man named James Marshall is constructing a water-powered mill when he sees something shiny.
5: The lore is that he picks it up, bites on it, because of course gold is soft, and is convinced that it is gold.
4: He was right. Anthea Hartig is the director of the Smithsonian's National Museum of American History. The next question, can the U.S. even claim that gold?
5: The United States just received the territory. The ink is barely dry in the Treaty of Guadalupe Hidalgo.
4: Ending the Mexican-American War and annexing much of Mexico for the U.S. But the answer apparently was yes. And the gold rush was on.
5: It will completely change the trajectory of United States history. It eradicates the landscapes and the native peoples of that part of California. It turns San Francisco into a boom town.
4: It pushed forward California statehood.
5: President Lincoln, 15 years later, would credit California's gold with winning the Civil War because it literally funded the Union Army.
4: That first flake of gold was already at the Smithsonian by then, sent to the still new institution in 1861.
5: I think in part because of the impending Civil War, they wanted to try and keep specimens, geological specimens, and especially this speck of gold safe.
4: This summer, that tiny speck is sitting on a tiny black pillow like a ring inside of the Smithsonian Castle in Washington, D.C., in a special exhibit called American Aspirations. But it didn't transform the life of the man who found it.
5: Marshall in particular kind of slipped a bit into obscurity.
4: A flake of gold found by a man who never profited from it, on soil that had just been taken from Mexico. A quintessentially American story. Claire Lombardo, NPR News.
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25: Live from NPR News in Washington, I'm Dave Mattingly. President Trump has arrived in Turkey for this week's NATO summit. Air Force One touched down in Ankara a short time ago. The 2 days of talks are expected to focus in part on the president's call for NATO members to spend more on their defense. The Pentagon recently announced it's conducting a 6-month review of U.S. forces in Europe. The U.S. has been knocked out of the Men's World Cup soccer tournament. Belgium beat the U.S. last night in Seattle 4-1, ending the team's hopes of advancing to the tournament's quarterfinals. Belgium scored the game's first goal in the ninth minute and added two more after halftime to pull away for the win. Columnist Christine Brennan with USA Today notes the U.S.'s poor performance followed President Trump asking the head of FIFA to review the red card issued to American striker Fallarin Balogun in the team's previous match.
0: We may never know exactly how much the previous 36 hours of disarray, controversy, confusion, Donald Trump's insertion into the field of play decision, we may never know exactly how big a deal it was for the U.S. team, but it clearly was there.
25: She was speaking to NPR's Morning Edition. Balogun was allowed to play in the loss to Belgium. Next up for the Belgians is Spain on Friday in California. This is NPR News. More than 3,500 people are now confirmed dead in Venezuela, nearly 2 weeks after a pair of powerful earthquakes left widespread destruction. Thousands of people are still missing. More than 17,000 were left homeless by the earthquakes. They struck less than a minute apart. No deaths or injuries are reported on Guam or the Northern Marianas after a super typhoon tore through the U.S. territories in the western Pacific. Dana Williams with member station KPRG says cleanup and damage assessments are underway.
1: After local governments completed their initial damage assessments, the all-clear was given for residents to leave their homes and shelters. Guam Lieutenant Governor Josh Tenorio urged people to use caution.
2: The waters are still dangerous and there are a lot of hazards out there, so please be safe, please be careful, look out for others, and we'll get through this together.
1: Airports are reopening, crews are busy clearing trees and debris from roads, and businesses are welcoming customers back. Power restoration will take longer. The Category 5 storm knocked out electricity on all the islands in the Northern Marianas, which are still recovering from an April super typhoon. For NPR News, I'm Dana Williams on Guam.
25: Emmanuel Macron's office says the French president is safe following explosions in the capital of Syria, where Macron's been meeting with the country's president today. I'm Dave Mattingly in Washington.
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1: 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I'm Steve Inskeep.
2: Nami Martinez.
3: And I'm Leila Fadel. Earlier this year, Defense Secretary Pete Hegseth invited Pastor Doug Wilson to give a sermon at the Pentagon.
4: First of all, thank you for being here.
5: Thank you.
4: Thank you for your leadership, for your mentorship.
3: Wilson was invited as part of Hegseth's monthly Christian worship service.
5: We are praying in the name of the Lord Jesus Christ. With his blood, he purchased all the nations of men. And Father, this includes our nation.
3: His appearance at the Pentagon was controversial. Wilson is a self-described Christian nationalist. He's called for repealing a woman's right to vote. He's defended slavery. He believes homosexuality should be a crime. Wilson also wants the U.S. to become a Christian theocracy, even though the Constitution prohibits the government from establishing a national religion. Those beliefs are extreme, and a few years ago, they were fringe. But today, Wilson's teachings are entering the mainstream, according to religion scholars. The most prominent member of his church network is the Defense Secretary, Pete Hegseth. That is why I recently sat down with Doug Wilson at his main church in Moscow, Idaho, where I started by asking him about that relationship.
6: I met him a few times at church, once in Tennessee and once or twice in D.C., and we've texted some, but not a lot.
3: Does he ever seek your advice or the advice of other pastors within your church network on policy matters?
6: Not to my knowledge, certainly not for me. There's an important distinction to be made. Mm-hmm. I think it is crucial for pastors, when it comes to situations like this, to stay in their lane. Let's say I've got thoughts on the Strait of Hormuz. I don't have security clearances. I wasn't elected to anything. So, no, I want to stay in my lane and not do anything.
3: You said you don't support forever wars.
6: No, I don't.
3: Has this gone on too long?
6: Yep. Yeah. The bombing campaign was a short, brief war. I would have much preferred to have us just do that and get out. But it seemed like more of an entanglement than I think anybody in the MAGA right likes.
3: Have you communicated these concerns directly to the Secretary of Defense?
6: No, I've written about them, mm-hmm. You know, and he may have read them, but I've been very careful not to take my position as pastor and say, I've got a pipeline to the Secretary. Mm-hmm. Let me tell you what I think about these things. No.
3: Now, you've made it clear that you want a Christian theocracy.
6: Yes.
3: In this country. You've declared mm-hmm. yourself a Christian nationalist. What would that look like in the United States?
6: It would look like fluffy clouds and unicorns, and everybody would be happy. What it would look like in practical terms, mm-hmm. I would want basically the same constitutional framework that we have now. I love the U.S. Constitution. I think it's a work of theological genius. I like the federal system of subordinate states that have their own powers. I like the separation of powers at the federal level. The things would change. Some would be constitutional amendments. I'd want to see abortion outlawed everywhere. I'd want to see Obergefell overturned.
3: So no same-sex marriage, no abortion.
6: No same-sex marriage. I'd like the LGBTQ plus thing to go away at the legal level.
3: So there would be no legal protections for LGBTQ plus folks.
6: Correct. There would be no special carve-outs for them, right? I believe that LGBTQ plus people have the right to think what they think and say what they want to say. And
3: but you would want to make it illegal for them to be in partnerships. You would want to restrict what they could do in their bedrooms.
6: Oh, you mean like sexual partnerships, like mm-hmm. marriage? Yeah, so I don't want legal recognition of those relationships.
3: What happens to non-Christians in a country that has long given equal rights and equal protections to all faiths and all? Right. What happens? Can they hold public office? Can they vote? Can they pray in public?
6: Probably the best illustration of this would be church bells, yes. Minarets, no.
3: Why?
6: Because the public space would belong to Christ. So church bells can occupy the public space, but a minaret is a loudspeaker, big call to prayer. Could Muslims pray to Allah? Yes. Could they gather together to pray to Allah? Yes.
3: But they should do it quietly and in their homes.
6: But they should recognize that they're in a Christian country. And consequently, they should defer to that. Now, the only way that that is ever going to happen is by means of persuasion, evangelism, mass conversion to Christianity. You can't just flip a switch and make this country as cosmopolitan and secular and diverse as it is, and just say, okay, everybody, we're going to do it the Christian way. That's not going to happen.
3: Could they serve in public office? Could they vote?
6: So if you had a Christian republic, the Constitution would be Christian. And an office holder would have to vow to uphold the Constitution. So everybody who holds public office
3: would have to be Christian?
6: Would have to vow to uphold the Christian Constitution, yeah.
3: So technically they wouldn't be in public office.
6: Right, technically they would not be.
3: But could they vote?
6: Yes, probably, yes.
3: Now, you've called for repealing women's right to vote, which is protected by the 19th Amendment.
6: Right.
3: Why?
6: Because it's a good idea.
3: A lot of women wouldn't think so.
6: A lot of women wouldn't agree. Right. What I envision is a system we have practiced in our church here for four decades, and that is household voting. In our polity, in our church system, about 7% of the votes are cast by women because we have a number of women who are heads of their households.
3: So, for example, yeah. I'm a woman who's not married, who doesn't have children, and who is Muslim. So in a future Christian theocracy where the 19th Amendment is repealed, what is my role in public life? Do I get to vote? Do I get to run for office?
6: No, you wouldn't hold office because you couldn't vow to uphold the Christian Constitution. And whether you voted or not would have nothing to do with whether you were a woman or not. Whether you voted would be...
3: I'm the head of my household.
6: If you were head of the household and Christian, you would vote.
3: And if I'm head of the household and not Christian...
6: Then that would depend probably on the state.
3: How do you actually get, though, to a Christian theocracy?
6: Yeah, the mechanism.
3: Is it courts? Is it schools? Is it violence?
6: No, it's not violence. It is preaching the gospel, planting churches, starting classical Christian schools, working your tail off, basically.
3: But you would have to change portions of the Constitution to become a theocracy.
6: Actually, no.
3: I mean, a lot of constitutional scholars would disagree with you.
6: Yeah, I disagree with them.
3: With so many evangelicals in the administration that are connected to your church, do you feel in this moment that your religious worldview is closer to power than it's ever been? That your vision of what the U.S. should be is closer?
6: I think it'd be fairer to say that my vision, our vision of what the intersection of theology and politics should be, is closer to getting a hearing, which is very different than here are the levers of power. That's not where we are. In the last 5 years, we have gotten a much more significant hearing than we ever have before.
3: Doug Wilson, thank you so much for sitting down with us. We really appreciate it.
6: Happy to do it.
3: That was Pastor Doug Wilson. He spoke on video for the NPR series Newsmakers. The full conversation is on the NPR app and on YouTube. This is NPR News.

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0: I'm James Menendez. 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
6: Good morning, I'm Steve Inskeep. The streets of Buenos Aires are full of Argentina's soccer jerseys, most on humans, some on dogs. A dog walker put jerseys on 13 pets. He also crafted collars and leashes and inspired other people who bought gear for their pets in light blue and white. The irony is none of those dogs is likely to be walked for a few hours today. Their people will be watching Argentina play Egypt in the World Cup. It's Morning Edition.
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8: This is Morning Edition from NPR News. I'm A. Martinez.
6: And I'm Steve Inskeep. Prosecutors this week are laying out their evidence against the man charged with killing conservative activist Charlie Kirk in September. This preliminary hearing will determine whether there is, in fact, probable cause to go to trial on charges that could result in the death penalty. Caroline Ballard from member station KUER joins us from Salt Lake City. She's covering the trial. Good morning.
9: Good morning, Steve.
6: Okay, so what is the evidence?
9: Well, so we're watching this on a live stream. There's really limited space in the courtroom. There was actually a lottery for reporters, so not everyone's getting in. But watching this, there's lots of videos, and that makes sense since these events that Charlie Kirk was at, they were frequently live streamed, recorded by people in attendance. But really what they were doing on day one was kind of laying out the scene. We did get to see a couple of videos that they did allow. One was a Ring video of the defendant's car going by and potentially him getting out of it. But they have a lot to get through, 40 to 50 exhibits to get through this week. They got through about a dozen on Monday. They also had two witnesses, both law enforcement, who were describing what they had seen when they were at the crime scene. The most distinctive moment was when former Utah Bureau of Investigation agent David Hull pointed out Tyler Robinson as the suspect he identified in his investigation.
10: Yeah, I believe that Mr. Robinson is between Ms. Nestor and other counsel, wearing a gray suit jacket with a dark tie and a light-colored shirt.
9: And you know, Steve, the thing that hangs over all of this is the possibility of the death penalty. In the hours after Kirk was killed, even before they had a suspect, Utah Governor Spencer Cox said the state would pursue it. And the defense is going to do everything they can to take that off the table.
6: Okay, let's talk about that. How did Robinson's defense team react in this early stage?
9: Yes, so they objected to every piece of evidence prosecutors introduced. And it's worth noting the judge only sided with them one time, and that's when the defense asked to block some surveillance videos from Utah Valley University. Prosecutors said they would try to reintroduce them today.
6: Yeah, I'm curious. You said there's hardly any seats in the courtroom. Did you get a hold of anybody who got one?
9: Yes, members of the public, even though there were only maybe a little more than a dozen seats available, they've lined up in pre-dawn hours Monday to grab one of those few seats. Selena Armitage got there at 1 a.m.
11: I want to hear the evidence that the prosecution has, because for me, it's not black and white yet in my mind of what happened. And so that's why I'm here, basically.
9: This hearing really underscored some of the spectacle around this case, too. Donald Trump Jr. was in the courtroom, along with Charlie Kirk's parents and his widow, Erica Kirk. This was also the first time Kirk's and Robinson's parents have been in the same room together.
6: Where does this proceeding go from here?
9: Well, one of the law enforcement officers, David Hull, he's going to be back on the stand starting today. If they go at Monday's pace, it should by my estimation, wrap up by Thursday, but they're scheduled through the end of the week if they need it.
6: Caroline Ballard with member station KUER in Salt Lake City. Thanks so much.
9: Thanks, Steve.

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0: 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I'm Steve Inskeep.
1: And I'm Amy Martinez. Today in World Cup play, defending champions Argentina take on Egypt, a team that hasn't made it to the round of 16 in the World Cup since 1934. The Pharaohs' unexpected run this year is lighting up the Arab world, and as their coach hopes, putting the plight of Palestinians in the spotlight as well. Here's NPR's Carrie Kahn.
2: After Egypt advanced, beating Australia in penalties last Friday, celebrations erupted with parties posted all over social media. From the glitzy streets of Riyadh, Saudi Arabia, to Dubai. World Cup fever is on. This cafe in Cairo's historic Heliopolis neighborhood, hot drinks and shisha pipes are bubbling as the packed crowd watches Sunday night's Brazil-Norway game. Ahmed Khir, a 29-year-old engineer, says just making it into the World Cup has been an amazing achievement for Egypt. We came into the Cup really without a lot of expectations. We had no idea how far we'd go, he says. While Argentina may have Messi, we have Mohamed Mo Salah, the team star forward. And then there's our beloved coach, says Khir. They all give us hope. They all care about the team so much. We can beat Argentina and make it all the way to the semifinals, he says. Along with hopes, Egypt's coach Hossam Hassem has been making headlines. After securing a spot in the round of 16, Hassem unfurled the Palestinian flag. The Palestine Football Association is a FIFA member, so its flags are allowed on the field despite prohibitions on political symbols. Yesterday, Hassan pressed his case again for the Palestinian cause at a FIFA presser. My message through football, the world's soft power, I beg you, whatever your religion, whatever country, my message is let the Palestinian people live. Just let them live, he said. Hassan's embrace of Palestinians was heard and appreciated in Gaza, says 23-year-old Osama Farahat, walking amongst the rubble in Gaza City, sporting the Egyptian team's red football jersey. We are waiting on pins and needles for this next match. It will be such a time of joy for us, he says, where we won't think of our displacement, our hunger, or our pain, just joy. With Ahmed Abu Hamda in Cairo and Anas Baba in Gaza, Kerry Kahn, NPR News, Tel Aviv.
0: Some other news now. A political movement in India takes inspiration from cockroaches. This movement is dominated by India's Generation Z. They want political reforms and accountability from the government of Prime Minister Narendra Modi. So who are the cockroaches? NPR's Omar Khandekar joined the swarm.
3: Growing up in the North Indian town of Ludhiana, Bhaiwan Singh says a lot of his friends were planning to leave India after high school.
4: Chale gaye bahar, ek Italy gaya hua hai.
3: To Italy, Canada, and the US. Bhaiwan says he used to think, why are they leaving? India is the best. But after 3 years working as a salesman in Delhi, the 24-year-old says he's tired of the pollution, corruption, and the cacophony. Today, he stands outside a Japanese language coaching class where he plans to enroll so he can one day work abroad. His primary motivation for leaving, he says, is the meager salary, less than $250 a month. He says if he wants to buy a good car and a house, it would take his whole life. He's not the only one feeling disillusioned about his future in the country. A few miles from where we meet Singh, hundreds of youngsters are staging a sit-in. For the last 2 weeks, they have been showing up with tambourine and tunes, demanding political reforms. They call themselves cockroaches. Their movement started after India's top judge Surya Kant compared unemployed youths to roaches. He quickly said that he was misunderstood, but it was too late. In response, Abhijit Dipke, an Indian national who graduated from public relations at Boston University, declared that he was forming a Cockroach Janata Party, literally the Cockroach People's Party. It was meant to be a joke, but within days, its social media followers snowballed into the millions. One online fan even made an AI anthem. It says, "How can you crush us when we are everywhere?" Last month, Dipke returned to India to launch protests in the Indian capital. He says his satire struck a chord because
4: the government has stopped listening.
3: He says frustration is building because it's getting harder to afford a decent education and find well-paying jobs, and the ways to get them seem rigged. A recent State of Working India report reveals a stark reality. Around 2 in 5 graduates under the age of 25 are unemployed. The figure is among the highest in decades. And this is despite India's economy growing at 6 to 8% every year over the last decade, except in the 2 years of the COVID-19 pandemic. That's also why Dipke moved to the US 2 years ago. He says he stayed there despite experiencing racism.
4: You are never accepted into that society, but at least you will be able to feed your family.
3: India's government hasn't responded to the protesters' demands, which now include the resignation of the federal education minister after a series of exam paper leaks that affected millions of students. That minister, Dharmendra Pradhan, instead has called the protesters terrorists. Political scientist Bhanu Joshi says the government is aware of the problem. But instead of focusing on creating jobs, it has pivoted its resources towards welfare programs and unemployment benefits. The Gen Z protests, he says, are a warning.
5: That symbolic politics cannot, in some sense, absorb material frustration forever.
3: That the Indian youth's concerns need structural solutions, not quick fixes. Omkar Khandekar, NPR News, New Delhi.
0: 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I'm Steve Inskeep.
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2: 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I hope you're going to be keeping it here so we can keep you up to date with essential news headlines, your spirits high with DJ curated music. So dolls, stay close. It's 89.9 KCRW. Yes, this is KCRW Santa Monica, Los Angeles, KDRW Santa Barbara, KCRI Indio Palm Springs, KCRU Oxnard Ventura, and KCRY Mojave, NPR for Southern California, and it's a community service of Santa Monica College with independent journalism, music discovery, freedom of expression funded by you, our glorious, lovely crew. 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
0: Good morning. President Trump arrives in Turkey today for the annual NATO summit. The president is friends with Turkey's leader, a reliable part of NATO, who also made his country less democratic. It's Morning Edition from NPR News. The U.S. men's soccer team ended its World Cup run with a crushing defeat against Belgium. I'm Steve Inskeep.
1: And I'm A. Martinez. Hanging over the loss in the round of 16 is President Trump's call to FIFA ahead of the match. Also, the Trump administration has canceled nearly all teen pregnancy prevention grants.

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1: Alt reported Monday in Politico has shaken the campaign of the main Democrat seeking to unseat Republican Senator Susan Collins. Graham Plattner is denying accusations of sexual assault by a woman that he had dated. Plattner has issued a social media video saying he's considering the best next step. NPR's Elena Moore has details.
2: Almost instantly after Politico's story published, we started to see a steady drumbeat of calls for Plattner to end his bid for Senate. That included calls from high-profile Democrats, most notably Senate Minority Leader Chuck Schumer, who said that the Senate Democrats' campaign arm wouldn't spend in the main race if Plattner remains on the ballot.
1: NPR's Elena Moore. Two explosions rocked Syria's capital, Damascus, this morning, injuring 18 people, including four police officers, according to Syrian officials. The bombs went off near the hotel where French President Emmanuel Macron held morning meetings on his official visit to Syria, the first by a European Union leader since the fall of the Assad dictatorship. NPR's Carrie Kahn reports.
3: Syria's Ministry of Interior says the bombs exploded outside the security perimeter set up for Macron's visit and that, quote, the official visit program was able to continue as planned. State media later showed images of Syria's President Ahmad al-Shara greeting Macron at the official residence in Damascus. Nadia Ramo, a human rights advocate, saw the blasts. She says she was scared and is sad this violence is happening.
4: At first, I didn't know what was that, and I was afraid that it might occur again. I ran and hid in a small bookshop.
3: Last week, a bomb exploded inside a packed Damascus cafe, killing at least six people and injuring nearly two dozen. Carrie Kahn, NPR News.
1: The U.S. has been eliminated from the World Cup. The Americans crushed by Belgium 4-1. Steve Futterman reports the controversy allowing the U.S.'s top scorer, Flo Balogun, to play hung over the match.
5: If there was controversy off the pitch, on the pitch, there was no controversy at all as Belgium ended the U.S.'s World Cup hopes. Flo Balogun, who initially wasn't supposed to play, then was, did in fact start the match but failed to score. Afterwards, Belgium fans like Heinrich Vandevelde were happy.
6: Was the victory sweeter because of the controversy?
7: I really don't care. We won, fair and square.
5: Some American fans, though, like Ruben Arias, said they wished President Trump had not placed a phone call to the head of FIFA about the Balogun situation.
8: It was a stain. I think the fact that the politics got involved, you know, marred the situation.
5: While the U.S. is out, Belgium next plays Spain. For NPR News, I'm Steve Futterman at the World Cup in Seattle.
1: This is NPR. International trade officials say a projectile has hit a tanker traveling south out of the Strait of Hormuz to the Gulf of Oman, and the tanker has caught fire. The United Kingdom Maritime Trade Operations says the tanker was hit on its port side. There's been no environmental impact from the strike. Iranian state television said the liquefied natural gas tanker came under attack after ignoring warnings. The death toll in Venezuela continues to rise following last month's powerful earthquakes. They struck less than a minute apart, leaving widespread destruction. John Otis has more from Caracas.
9: The quakes that struck on June 24th have left more than 3,500 people dead, according to the latest official figures. Around Caracas, posters taped to trees and lampposts show photos of some of the thousands who are still missing. Legions of families who lost their homes are staying in temporary shelters in parks and plazas. Some of the displaced, like Wilfredo Delgado, sneak back into their condemned buildings to fetch supplies and take showers, despite government warnings. After returning safely from his eighth-floor apartment, Delgado says government inspectors overreacted by blocking it off. This building is still strong, he says. It's still intact. For NPR News, I'm John Otis in Caracas.
1: Wall Street U.S. futures mixed. Overnight, Asian stocks moved lower after the Dow closed Monday for the first time over 53,000. I'm Louise Schiavone, NPR News, Washington.
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3: Well, always looking forward to that. Hey, well, today, let's see, where are we going to be? We're going to be in the upper 70s, mid 80s today, ticking up a little bit, and then we're dropping down into our low to mid 60s. The UV index is at 11. Okay, you know what that means now. Moderate air quality, Antelope Valley through Temecula. Unhealthy for our sensitive groups, banning through Victor Valley. Downtown LA is 63, Long Beach 65, right here in Santa Monica, 62. Drive safe, stay layered, and tuned.
4: 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I'm Steve Inskeep in Washington, D.C.
5: And I'm A. Martinez in Culver City, California. NATO leaders are meeting in Ankara today. European allies are looking to show President Trump that they are making good on pledges from a year ago. They promise to shoulder more of the responsibility for their own defense. Terry Schultz explains it's a mission made more urgent by the fact that the United States is scaling back the military resources it is willing to commit to Europe's security.
6: As NATO leaders headed to their summit in Turkey, China test-fired a long-range ballistic missile and Russia intensified its constant pounding of Ukraine. But in Ankara, those issues will take a back seat to trying to prevent what many countries feel is a bigger threat to the alliance, the potential for abrupt U.S. disengagement. There's uncertainty about how things will play out with President Trump in Ankara, explains Armita Van Rai with the Center for European Reform think tank, which leaves less room to address more difficult issues that could prove divisive.
7: The ambition is to get through essentially 24 hours without any major public display of disagreement between the allies. And if that happens, then that will be considered a successful summit, which, given the external security environment and the threats that the Euro-Atlantic area faces, is an incredibly low bar.
6: To keep President Trump bullish on NATO for the short time he's on the ground, Secretary General Mark Rutte will attempt to counteract Trump's lingering anger at Europe's lack of enthusiasm for his war on Iran.
8: We are now creating an alliance which is sustainable, where the U.S. knows it is a fair deal.
6: Rutte's plan of action, continuing to praise Trump for getting NATO members to agree last year to spend 5% of their GDP on defense, and proving that they're spending this money now on making themselves more self-sufficient.
8: We are spending the same as they are, taking more responsibility for the conventional defense of Europe, stronger Europe, stronger NATO.
6: The process is referred to as burden shifting, and there's been less coordination of it than Europeans would like. The U.S. informed allies in May that it would sharply curtail the military resources NATO can rely on in its plans for responding to a potential attack. And U.S. Defense Secretary Pete Hegseth warned last month that the U.S. had begun a six-month review of where it should maintain its troops and equipment in Europe. He said decisions would be determined in part by how much allies spend on defense and how they responded to U.S. expectations for help on Iran. Armita Van Rai says Europe must move faster than it has been to avoid dangerous security gaps.
7: Europe needs to quite seriously think about their way of war, how they're going to bring mass to a conflict, how they're going to use technology, how they're going to learn lessons from Ukraine in terms of developing really quick innovation cycles.
6: Perhaps about communication, too, suggests the George W. Bush Institute's Elizabeth Kennedy Trudeau, a former U.S. diplomat who spent years working at NATO. She says the alliance should be open about its differences.
9: Constructive disagreement produces better policy. allies bring different regional perspectives. They bring different military capabilities and in domestic political constraints. You know, testing assumptions through debate leads to stronger and more durable decisions.
6: That process has already produced the draft of the summit's final declaration, which has received tentative approval from all 32 countries and just awaits a green light from leaders. As low a bar as it may be, given that NATO was founded on this principle, Europeans will nonetheless be relieved to see Donald Trump agree to, quote, an ironclad commitment to our collective defense. For NPR News, I'm Terry Schultz in Brussels.
4: Now, the host of this NATO meeting, Turkey's President Erdogan, is a big personality who is hosting a big American personality. David Satterfield knows them both. He served as U.S. ambassador to Turkey under President Trump and also under President Biden. Ambassador, welcome.
10: Delighted to be with you.
4: What does Erdogan want out of this meeting?
10: What Erdogan wants is what Erdogan always wants, which is authenticity, legitimization, and a spotlight. And this summit and its setup will give him all three.
4: Would you help explain for people who don't follow this every day what Turkey's historic role in NATO has been? They're a longtime member, right?
10: They are indeed, and they are the second largest ground force in NATO. They are extraordinarily competent and have taken on many NATO missions, which other NATO states either have been unable or unwilling to do. That's sort of point one. Point two is Turkey's geography. It is in a critical place on the map. And it provides critical access and presence for NATO vis-a-vis Russia and other threats.
4: Has Turkey become a less comfortable fit for NATO as it has become a less democratic state in recent years?
10: Well, here you have a dilemma. Turkey is very much a comfortable military, security, alliance contributor fit. But it is not a full-blown democracy as it once was. It's best described as perhaps a competitive authoritarian state where institutions of democracy still exist, but there has been critical weakening of political processes and above all the judicial process within Turkey. So that does make it uncomfortable.
4: When you say a weakening of the judicial process, you mean that Erdogan can have his opponents jailed, I think.
10: The judiciary in Turkey is a tool of the executive. It is not independent in any meaningful sense when it comes to political issues. And President Erdogan has shown greater confidence over the course of the past year in going beyond unleveling the playing field for democratic competition to actually shaping the character of the Turkish opposition in a way that makes it basically unable to compete with him.
4: What do you mean by that?
10: He has jailed the leading opposition candidate. He has jailed many of the municipality leaders, both in Istanbul and other major cities, who come from the opposition party, clearly in order to prepare for another electoral campaign, if he can get the constitution amended, which would permit him to run with support from these big cities. He's done something else as well, though. He has ousted the head of the opposition party on charges of a fraud in the internal party electoral system and installed the predecessor to that individual, who is not likely to pose a serious challenge to Erdogan.
4: So he's not only picking the leaders of his party, he's picking the opponent that he wants.
10: That is exactly right. Quite unprecedented in Turkey, but a sign of Erdogan's confidence that he can do it.
4: Do NATO allies just have to smile and be nice about this because it's an important ally?
10: Look, the NATO allies have to make a very difficult, pragmatic decision here. Turkey is an invaluable, critical NATO security partner, both by position and by contribution. But its democratic processes are deeply weakened, deeply affected. There's got to be a balance struck. And very frankly, given the challenge from Putin, that balance is going to go on the side of the military security contributions and value of Turkey rather than insisting upon democratic principles being restored.
4: Now, I would imagine a good deal of the conversation of the NATO allies is going to have to do with one country to the east of their host country, Iran.
10: Absolutely. Every attending state and the alliance as a whole is going to want to hear from the president what his plans are with respect to the Strait of Hormuz. Because what happens there whether the strait truly reopens on the basis of the status quo ante February 28th. That means no tolls, no service charges, no collection of money, or on some other basis, is a critical concern to every single state there, as it is to the United States.
4: Do you think that the European allies have confidence that the United States knows what it's doing at this point?
10: I do not believe the European states or NATO member states have any, quote, confidence, close quote, in any actions that might be taken by the United States at this point, particularly with respect to the Strait.
4: Do they have a better idea?
10: No, they don't. They will want to hear from the president what is he prepared to accept, if he in fact knows.
4: David Satterfield was the U.S. ambassador to Turkey under the first Trump administration and the Biden administration. Ambassador, thanks so much.
10: Thank you.
5: The State Department is issuing passports commemorating America's 250th birthday. The first page has a picture of President Trump. Americans can only get them in person at the passport office in Washington, D.C. You need an appointment, and they are only available for a limited time, as NPR's Michelle Kellerman reports.
11: John Hall has been on hold for hours to try to get inside the door of the Washington Passport Agency to apply for a passport with Trump's image in it.
12: There's only, 30,000 of these going to be given out? It's a commemorative thing to have.
11: He drove all the way from Alabama in his bright red Hyundai.
12: I'm a big Trump supporter, as you can see on the back. It's got 47, my president.
11: And on the front of the car, it says MAGA Red. But while he desperately tries to get one of these passports, Kim Zaninovich walks out with one, depressed to see Trump's face on the first page.
13: It's an angry look. He's standing in front of the Declaration of Independence, which is something that he clearly doesn't stand for. You know, I think it's very interesting that here we are, the 250th anniversary of this country, and the grievances that were written against King George are the same grievances, for the most part, that could be written against him right now. And it's embarrassing.
11: She's traveling this week and just happened to have an emergency appointment on the day the State Department began issuing these passports. Zaninovich says she didn't have a choice to opt out. Ariel Barras says he did have a choice and opted in.
14: I know Trump's signature is on it, but, you know, it's still a special passport, 250. I came here for the fireworks. It was very nice. You know, why not? Celebrating 250 for the U.S.
15: Your call is important to us. All representatives are still busy.
12: Good to know the call's important.
11: Alabama resident John Hall did finally get through to someone who gave him an appointment, but not until next week. Michelle Kellerman, NPR News, the State Department.

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2: 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Comedian John Early's new film is called Maddie's Secret. He plays Maddie, a wide-eyed ingenue. 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
1: Bring on the camp, John Waters. How fun. All right, well, the Trump administration has canceled all but a handful of grants meant to teach teenagers and caregivers about reducing teen pregnancies, arguing that they are normalizing sexual activity for minors. Well, that and so much more as Morning Edition continues right here on KCRW. Thanks for being here.
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0: This is Morning Edition from NPR News. I'm Amy Martinez.
5: And I'm Steve Inskeep. The Trump administration has canceled all but a few teen pregnancy prevention grants. That funding went to public health departments, universities, and nonprofits to help teach young people and their caregivers how to reduce teen pregnancies. The Department of Health and Human Services wrote in termination notices that the grants were being canceled for, quote, normalizing sexual activity for minors. NPR's Selena Simmons-Duffin has more.
6: Paige Preston just turned 18. She lives in Tuba City, Arizona, part of the Navajo Nation. And earlier this year, she attended a workshop put on by Huajo Horizons from the Johns Hopkins Center for Indigenous Health. She says she learned about safe sex and good communication and birth control options beyond condoms.
7: Some of the stuff that I learned that were really meaningful to me was that there were types for women,
6: like birth control pills and IUDs. Preston says she knows this information is important. Several of her peers got pregnant in high school. She was ready to help with another workshop later this summer, but it was canceled when the funding was cut.
7: I was kind of taken aback and just really shocked.
6: In fact, the Trump administration canceled 53 teen pregnancy prevention grants at the end of June, totaling $67 million. The Department of Health and Human Services did not respond to NPR's multiple requests for comment about the cancellations. President Trump's 2027 budget does call for eliminating the teen pregnancy prevention program because the grants have gone to groups that, quote, promote radical leftist ideology, unquote, and because, the document says, there's no evidence these programs have, quote, contributed to the historic decline in teen pregnancy, which is now at an all-time low, unquote. Trump also canceled all of these grants in his first term. Even with that history,
8: this really was a shock.
6: Ginger Mullaney is president and CEO of Healthy Futures of Texas. After President Trump issued several executive orders last year, including on gender ideology and, quote, radical and wasteful government DEI programs, Mullaney's team spent months reworking all of their materials to comply with those orders.
8: Those programs and curricula had all been rigorously adapted and reviewed by federal staff last year to be in compliance and were approved.
6: Then, seemingly out of nowhere, their $2 million a year grant was canceled.
8: I'm frustrated that these are lives that were being changed. There's generational impact and social and economic mobility for our communities using programs that are proven and demonstrated to be effective.
6: Nicholas Mark agrees that the evidence is robust. He's a sociologist at the University of Wisconsin-Madison. He says the grants were created to apply the educational methods that were proven effective through randomized controlled studies.
9: The whole basis of the program was in effective, rigorously evaluated programs.
6: As for the reason the agency gave for terminating the grants, quote, normalizing sexual activity for minors, Mark calls that framework bizarre.
9: In just a world where teens have smartphones, teens are surrounded by sex, and it seems silly to think that having a source of verifiable, trusted information on safe sex would be worse than the information environment that people are already steeped in.
6: Paige Preston, the 18-year-old in Arizona, says that the workshop she participated in was way better than trying to read something online or go to a regular health class.
7: When you participate and you learn from people like you, like in indigenous communities, that means a lot more because it's showing you that someone like you is so knowledgeable about a subject and they're really passionate about that.
6: She says that makes you want to listen more. Selena Simmons-Duffin, NPR News.
10: More people are turning to goats to remove invasive plant species from their backyards. This trend makes an impact in the American South, where kudzu vines have been a nuisance for more than 100 years. From WUOT and the Appalachia Mid-South Newsroom, Jackie Sieber reports.
11: On a wooded hillside just outside Knoxville, an army of more than 30 goats chew on kudzu, using their horns and hooves to pull it off of trees and shrubs.
12: Chewbacca chill.
11: Dustin Hess is the owner and operator of Goat Grazers.
12: It's a bunch of different goats, like Gilbert right here is a Nigerian dwarf goat. Hades is a Kiko goat. Yin is a La Mancha.
11: When they aren't butting heads, these goats take this job seriously. With their combined efforts, they help restore natural habitats that were taken over by kudzu.
12: They're environmentally friendly. They're effective on tough terrain. So you couldn't get a machine up here even if you tried, right? I can throw goats up here and they can clear out this whole area.
11: Kudzu is an invasive plant from Asia that thrives in the humidity of the South. Unchecked, it creates thick green blankets over trees and shrubs that suffocate what's below. Goat grazing services can be more effective in taking out kudzu than herbicides and machinery.
13: We often say that they are their own best billboard.
11: Aaron Steele is the founder of Goats on the Go, a network of more than 70 affiliates nationwide.
13: Because it's hard to ignore goats out of context, at a public park, on a golf course, at a school.
11: And he says they're not just good to fight kudzu in the South.
13: We're also seeing a tremendous amount of growth in the more arid West, where goats are primarily used to remove the vegetative fuel that could serve as fuel for a wildfire.
11: In a Knoxville backyard, Jake Ramsey points to a section of grass that was once covered in kudzu.
14: So you can see that we've knocked it back quite a bit.
15: Yeah. Wow. Okay. That's a lot.
14: Mm-hmm.
11: He's the owner of Knox Goats, which has been renting goats since 2018.
14: Before, when I first started, we were happy to get a kudzu job. It's like people didn't really believe the process. But now, people are starting to see it.
11: So, if you come across some goats mingling about, they may be helping free native plants from the invasive kudzu, one hoof at a time. For NPR News, I'm Jackie Sieber in Knoxville.
10: We'll be right back. This afternoon, in All Things Considered, a federal agency that helps farmers protect soil and water lost nearly a quarter of its workforce last year. The Natural Resources Conservation Service has been around since the Dust Bowl era of the 1930s. So how are staff cuts affecting America's farmers? 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
19: Live from NPR News in Washington, I'm Dave Mattingly. NATO's defense spending and Russia's war with Ukraine are expected to be among the major issues at this week's NATO summit in Turkey. President Trump arrived in Ankara last hour. The 2 days of talks follow the latest large-scale Russian attacks on Ukraine's capital. More than 20 people were killed in Kyiv yesterday. Ukraine responded overnight by launching hundreds of drones at Russia. NPR's Charles Maines in Moscow says Russian President Vladimir Putin is facing internal pressure to end the fighting.
20: Putin is clearly under pressure by some in his government, by his economic team, and increasingly the public, to bring this war to a close or at least sell a victory to the public, even if it falls short of stated objectives. The problem here is there's another faction, the nationalists, who want him to bring this war to an end through victory, through escalation, through hitting Ukraine harder, and through threatening Europe and NATO more directly. And if anything, these latest attacks on Kyiv suggest President Putin might just be listening to them.
19: The office of Emmanuel Macron says the French president's motorcade had already left the Four Seasons Hotel in Syria's capital today when two explosions went off nearby. At least 18 people were hurt. Macron is in Damascus for talks with Syria's president at the presidential palace. Macron says France wants to help Syria rebuild its economy. This is NPR News. Maine Democratic Senate candidate Graham Plattner is denying allegations reported by Politico that he sexually assaulted a woman he was dating in 2021. The woman alleges Plattner forced her to have sex with him despite her repeated objections. NPR has not independently confirmed the allegations. Chicago business entrepreneur George Johnson has died. As Sonari Glinton reports, Johnson was known for a line of black hair care products, as well as being the co-founder of the dance program Soul Train.
21: When Martin Luther King Jr. visited George Johnson's factory on the south side of Chicago with its black chemists and executives, King declared, "Now this is black power." When Johnson saw a local dance program for black teens that was broadcast in black and white, it was Johnson's idea and money that took Soul Train national. With the success of Afrosheen and Soul Train, Johnson's Johnson Products Company was the first black firm to be listed on a major U.S. stock exchange. His money kept Martin Luther King's organization afloat, and Jesse Jackson's Operation Push had its origins in the Johnson Products cafeteria. According to his family, George Johnson died of respiratory failure in Chicago. He was 99. For NPR News, I'm Sonari Glinton.
19: Dow futures are up 151 points ahead of the open. I'm Dave Mattingly in Washington.
22: 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Come out for Mark Maron, Jackie Cation, Larry Wilmore, Mary Lynn Reichkopf, Mike Falzone, and I'm your host, J.F. Harris. We're going to have more jokes than the reflecting pool has algae blooms. 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
1: All right. Well, you were probably with me and thousands of people that saw the U.S. get bounced out of the World Cup after a tough loss to Belgium in the round of 16. Oh, it was rough. Well, a series of uncharacteristic mistakes hobbled the Americans, who were out-hustled and outplayed in a 4-1 loss. We're going to be revisiting this as Morning Edition continues right here on KCRW.
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5: It's Morning Edition from NPR News. I'm Steve Inskeep in Washington, D.C.
10: And I'm Martinez in Culver City, California. The U.S. men's national soccer team's World Cup is over.
5: Wasn't even close. The Americans lost to Belgium 4-1 in the round of 16, ending a run that inspired a new generation of fans and filled stadiums for the rare World Cup here at home. Right before the end, they also became the center of controversy.
10: NPR sports correspondent Becky Sullivan was at the game in Seattle. Becky, a big, broad question here, but what happened?
3: Boy, ain't that the question to ask me. Geez, so much had been made of this past four-year cycle for the U.S. men. They had this promising young team back in 22. You might remember that should have had these past 4 years to improve and mature. They had all these guys who were getting experience on top-flight clubs in Europe. They had the name brand coach, Mauricio Pochettino. They had the home field advantages you mentioned, and yet somehow all of that amounted to just another exit at exactly the same stage as their previous three World Cup appearances, a loss in the round of 16, and for the third time in a row at the hands of a European opponent. And obviously, you know, watching this game last night, Belgium was just quite clearly the better team. They took advantage of all these countless U.S. turnovers, defensive mistakes. They just won easily.
10: All right, so that's the game, Becky. Let's talk about the red card, the Folarin Balogun red card, and whether he should have been on the pitch or not. If you're Team USA, maybe you think, oh, it was too harsh of a call. He should have been right where he was playing with us. And then if you're Belgium, you're thinking, well, wait a second. It's the world against us, and maybe that inspired them. I mean, what do you think factored into the way we saw that play out?
3: All I'll say, A, is that it's just not every day that FIFA decides to delay the suspension, the automatic suspension of one game for a player who gets a red card. It's certainly not every day that the president of the United States decides to make a phone call to the head of FIFA to ask for a review of said red card, as President Trump did last week. I mean, this was just quite the hubbub around this game that had blown up over the past couple of days. The U.S. players, they said afterward that they hadn't let this whole thing get to them, that they weren't affected by all the noise. But the vibe shift, I thought, around the U.S. team was profound. There was so much excitement, you might remember, about them before all of this. But then this weekend came this FIFA decision to allow Balogun to play despite the red card. That was already so unusual, so unexpected. Then, of course, the news about Trump calling Gianni Infantino, the president of FIFA, directly to ask for this review. And I think for many U.S. fans, at least, the whole thing suddenly carried with it a bit of a stench, even if the red card had, as you say, felt bogus to begin with. But I think for me, it was hard to wonder if, you know, all of the above had gotten to the team, and certainly Belgium was energized by it. It really just kind of turned the whole script on its head.
10: And now if you're Team USA, are you wondering, well, how good are we really? I mean, I guess we're back at square one.
3: I think that's exactly right. I mean, I don't see how they escape feeling like they have ended this exact in the same place they started from. And I think, too, it's tough to compare them with another host country in this tournament, Mexico, who had their own round of 16 loss in these last few days, fought tooth and nail till the end in this battle with England in this game. And it's just, by contrast, the Americans just didn't really have any fight at all in this game. And so what's next for them? It's hard to say. Their coach, Pochettino, has been tight-lipped about whether he plans to leave or stay. I think nobody would really be surprised if he left. And boy, it's just a really long four-year wait until the next World Cup for these guys.
10: NPR's Becky Sullivan in Seattle. Becky, thanks.
3: You're welcome.
10: Christine Brennan has been following all of this. She's a sports columnist for USA Today. Christine, so I think you and I have both been in ballparks, arenas, or stadiums where if there's an outside controversy, then if it's on the minds of the people inside the arena, it's going to be on the field with them as well. So how much do you think what happened with President Trump and FIFA was on the minds of the players?
0: The best way to describe the ugly, sloppy, unfocused play that Becky was describing and that what we all watched in the game last evening is to say something changed. Something wasn't right with this team. Now, we may never know exactly how much the previous 36 hours of disarray, controversy, confusion, Donald Trump's insertion into the field of play decision, we may never know exactly how big a deal it was for the U.S. team, but it clearly was there. And as Becky said, the vibes shifted and changed. And we do know this, Belgium, we know they were not happy. They filed an appeal. They lost that appeal to have Balogun removed from the game. So, yeah. Of course, he played. But the Red Devils, their social media account, right after the game, had a very interesting post. And it was just two words, overturn this. So wow. It meant a lot to them. And how could it not mean a lot to the U.S. team as well?
10: They're good, and they played with a fire. Like, it's us against the world yesterday, you know. So let's talk about President Trump's decision to call FIFA. Here's him explaining that yesterday at the White House.
4: I didn't think it was a foul. I thought it was two great athletes that crashed into each other and got entangled. That was not a guy punching somebody in the face or anything that, you know, would be different. And I think it's a terrible, if they wouldn't allow, you know, a top player, maybe the best, maybe among the best players on the team, to play, I think it would have had a big stain.
10: It's hard to believe, Christine, to me, that FIFA would have reviewed this if they hadn't gotten that call from President Trump.
0: That's what I believe as well. And some of the reporting I've been doing, it's hard. It's hard to get the answers. And as a journalist, I, of course, will say what I know and say what I don't know. We're not sure. But it is, absolutely. This was over. We had asked, and it was asked, answered, no, you cannot change that. He will not play in the next game. That's the story for what, 2 or 3 days. And then, boom, Donald Trump makes a phone call. Obviously, long friendship now. Both of them currying favor with the other, Gianni Infantino, president of FIFA, Donald Trump, president of the United States, the peace prize that was made up to give to Donald Trump. All of this leads to a phone call that, hey, buddy, you know, do this for us. Again, we may never know the exact answer, but clearly that was a huge event. And so, well, I've never, in all my years covering international sports and the Olympics going back to the mid-80s, I have never covered a story in which a head of state actually inserted him or herself into the field of play.
10: There's about 30 seconds left, Christine. I mean, so what if someone says, well, what's the big deal? It's a sports event. I mean, who cares?
0: Well, there is that. It is an escape. And so let that. But my answer back would be, let's look ahead 2 years. Donald Trump will still be president when the Los Angeles Olympics begin in 2 years. If he doesn't like a decision in gymnastics controversy, he asks the Gymnastics Federation to change that. Doesn't like someone disqualified in swimming or track and field. The slippery slope here, the can of worms that has been opened, is something now that you really can't close. And we'll see what happens next.
10: Christine Brennan, sports columnist for USA Today. Christine, as always, thanks.
0: Thank you, A.
10: This is NPR News.
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2: The AI boom is shaking up San Francisco's real estate market. 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I'm Megan McCarty-Carino.
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2: Both OpenAI and Anthropic are planning to go public at valuations around $1 trillion each. But even before these mega IPOs send a tsunami of new liquidity through their home city, San Francisco, signs of growing AI wealth aren't hard to find. And no sign is blinking brighter than the real estate market. San Francisco has the highest and the fastest rising home prices in the country, according to data from Redfin. Recently, a turnkey restored Edwardian home hit the market for just under $3 million, right outside the neighborhood known as Cerebral Valley for its concentration of AI workers.
4: We've got this beautiful viola marble fluted backsplash.
2: Realtors Crystal Pollack and Kelly Bennett show me some of the home's unique selling points. There's a motorized stairway to the attic that folds into the ceiling.
5: Two-car parking,
4: which is also a rarity.
2: But perhaps the most distinctive thing about this listing is one of the forms of payment accepted, shares in OpenAI or Anthropic.
4: We have had at our open houses a lot of folks come in and be like, oh my gosh, I wish this was 6 months from now. And so when they were talking about it, the seller said, well, yeah, I would just take their stock for it.
2: AI equity has literally become the currency of the market. Some shareholders have been able to cash out stock before the IPOs by selling to new investors. It's driving a frenzy of bidding wars.
6: There's a mansion deficit. That was the term I coined.
2: Yeah, he said mansion deficit. Luxury real estate advisor Alexander Lurie, who also happens to be the mayor's brother, shows me around one of these rarities on a hilltop stretch known as Billionaire's Row.
6: So we're looking at the whole span of the bay, the mouth of the bay, the Golden Gate Bridge to Alcatraz.
2: It's a $20 million view. Lurie says he knows of about 50 buyers shopping at that price. Typically, fewer than 10 such properties go up for sale in the city in an entire year. So people are offering many millions of dollars above asking price or making generous deals before a house ever gets listed publicly.
6: We are in unprecedented times because of the access to liquidity, the access to wealth.
2: San Francisco is the perpetual gold rush town. The mansions of Billionaire's Row were built with the fortunes of mining and railroads before they were claimed by the barons of silicon and software. Ted Egan, the city's chief economist, has seen his share of booms in his 2 decades in San Francisco.
7: But nothing on this scale.
2: The amounts invested in AI companies are orders of magnitude bigger than in previous tech waves. But the wealth is accruing to a small group as the rest of the industry contracts. Egan says the city lost about 40,000 jobs in the last 3 years, mostly in tech.
7: It's really a tug of war between something that's in decline and something that's growing rapidly.
2: Luxury home prices are rising the fastest, but housing costs are going up across the board. And they're probably only going to get higher once the AI companies go public. I'm Megan McCarty-Carino, and that's Marketplace Tech. This is APM.
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0: Well, an increasing number of Americans are driving electric vehicles. Now state and federal officials are considering to be adding fees for drivers not paying gas taxes. Oh my God. That's coming up.
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2: In Maryland, the average age of a crabber has climbed into the late 50s while the population of crabs has fallen. 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
7: From Marketplace, I'm Sabri Benishore, in for Kimberly Adams. The Trump administration is taking another stab at replacing the tariffs that the Supreme Court struck down in February. 3 days of hearings are about to start in Washington over one path forward. There are many. At the same time, a group of Democratic attorneys general is arguing this backup plan might be illegal. Marketplace's Nova Sappho is here with more. Hi, Nova.
9: Good morning, Sabri.
7: So we have hearings beginning on the latest development in the tariff saga. What are these hearings about?
9: Yeah, here we go again. They are about unfair trade practices investigations, particularly about forced labor policies involving some 60 nations, including countries in the European Union, also Canada, Mexico, the UK. Last month, the U.S. Trade Representative's Office said it had completed investigations, and lo and behold, those countries were not doing enough to combat forced labor. And so the USTR is suggesting tariffs of 10% and 12.5%, depending on the country. And that's how they'd replace the tariffs the Supreme Court struck down.
7: Now we have these Democratic state attorneys general getting involved. What are they saying?
9: Yeah, it's a group of 22 AGs. They've sent a letter saying this latest effort to impose tariffs is illegitimate. They point out that the new tariffs would cover 99% of goods coming into the U.S. on grounds that there are some sort of forced labor violations involved. And the AGs also say that these unfair trade practices probes were rushed, done in a matter of a few months. The broader context of that is that the clock is ticking on the Trump administration. President Trump reimposed 10% tariffs on a temporary basis through another authority, he claimed. The deadline there is July 24th, and these unfair trade practices investigations are the most direct path to setting new permanent tariffs without Congress getting involved.
7: All right, Marketplace's Nova Sappho, thank you so much.
9: You're welcome.
7: All right, let's do the numbers. Dow futures are up 0.3%, 184 points. S&P futures are down 0.1%. NASDAQ futures are down 0.8%. The yield on the 10-year treasury is 4.5%. It is once again time for publicly traded companies to tell everyone how they're doing. It is earnings season. And among those who will be reporting their quarterly results this week are Pepsi and Delta Airlines. But the Securities and Exchange Commission under President Trump has proposed changing how businesses report results. Instead of doing it once a quarter, they would do it just twice per year. Monday was the deadline for comments on this idea. A tally from Reuters finds that investment firms mostly do not like it. J.P. Morgan Chase, though, the country's biggest bank, supports less frequent reporting, saying it would allow companies to prioritize big picture planning over short-term thinking.
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7: The rate at which Americans are switching to electric vehicles has slowed down, but the number of EV drivers is still growing. And that presents a very specific problem for states and the federal government. If you don't drive a gas car, you're not paying a gas tax. And gas taxes pay for building roads and for fixing them. So to make up for that, most states have now added annual fees for EV owners. And now Congress is considering adding a national fee, starting at $130 a year. Marketplace's Henry Epp reports.
10: When Andy Purdy of Benson, Vermont, bought an electric Ford F-150 Lightning last year, he noticed the extra $89 he had to pay the state. That was on top of the registration fee, also $89 that all vehicles have to pay. But he didn't really mind.
11: I'm not going to go get my torch and my pitchfork.
10: Because the state's electric vehicle fee is in place of the gas tax, which he doesn't pay anymore. So the EV fee seemed fair.
11: We all have to pay to use, you know, public resources, public facilities, and infrastructure, and that's just me having to pay the piper.
10: Vermont is one of 42 states, plus Washington, D.C., that now charge an annual fee for electric vehicles, according to the National Conference of State Legislatures. They range from around $50 to over $300. Some also charge fees for hybrids and plug-in hybrids. They're an effort to make up for the fact that gas taxes, which drivers pay every time they fill up, aren't coming into state coffers like they used to, says Douglas Schinkle, who heads the National Conference of State Legislatures Transportation Program.
12: Really, the main culprit, quote unquote, is just that everyone's vehicles are generally more fuel efficient than they were 5, 10, 15 years ago.
10: Which means there's less gas tax money to pay for road repairs. And the cost of those repairs is climbing fast, Schinkle says. That's led many states to defer some projects.
12: Which means roads get worse, and then it becomes more expensive to fix that road once it gets in a certain state of disrepair. So then you're dealing with more expensive assets that need to be fixed, and meanwhile, less money on the other end.
10: The federal government is dealing with a similar shortfall in paying for its share of infrastructure. But while many states have raised their gas taxes along with new EV fees, Congress hasn't raised the federal gas tax since 1993. Adi Tomer with the Brookings Institution says the proposed EV fee, which could eventually rise to $150 a year, is an attempt to make up some of that lost ground. It's also unprecedented, Tomer says.
13: We have never had a national vehicle registration fee, particularly for personal vehicles. So this would significantly change how the federal government effectively taxes vehicle owners across the country.
10: Plus, Tomer says the average gas car driver pays less than $100 a year in gas taxes. So EV owners could end up paying more. There's another big difference. Gas taxes are baked into the price we pay at the pump. So we pay them a little at a time.
13: The gas tax is one of our most elegant taxes in the country, which is to say we do not see it as a consumer.
10: The EV fee, on the other hand, would hit consumers all at once every year.
13: Vehicle owners are very cognizant of paying registration fees because of that annual payment. They get typically something in the mail. They've got to send a check or use their credit card in that kind of blunt force way.
10: And Tomer says the idea of getting another bill could discourage some drivers from going electric. I'm Henry Epp for Marketplace.
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14: I'm Madeline Brand. 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
0: 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We are so grateful. Join the 1,000 that are coming on board in this month of July, our anniversary. It's 6 a.m.
16: Good morning. What does Graham Plattner do now? The Maine Senate candidate faces another accusation from a woman he dated. Democrats have to carry Maine to have almost any chance at winning the Senate. It's Morning Edition from NPR News. Pastor Doug Wilson is a self-described Christian nationalist who wants the U.S. to become a Christian theocracy. I'm A. Martinez.
17: And I'm Steve Inskeep. His views were considered fringe, but today are entering the mainstream, and he talks with Leila Fadel this hour. Also, how can New Jersey's governor keep a promise to control electricity prices? And as America turns 250, we visit Sutter's Mill, where a gold discovery in 1848 transformed the United States. It's Tuesday, July 7th. This day in 1898, President William McKinley signed a resolution annexing Hawaii. The news is next.
18: Live from NPR News in Washington, I'm Louise Schiavone. NATO leaders are gathering in Turkey's capital, Ankara, today for the start of the annual summit of the alliance's 32 member states. President Trump is there. As NPR's Hadil Al-Shalshi reports, the allies have a

0: in military capabilities, including their commitment to spend 5% of GDP on defense and broader security needs, a significant increase from NATO's previous target. But the main challenge for allies this week will be to convince President Trump to stay committed to NATO. Trump has long argued that NATO allies rely too heavily on the U.S. and that its support cannot be taken for granted. So this week is a chance for European allies to show they're stepping up. Hadil Al-Shalchi, NPR News, Ankara.
1: Two explosions rocked Syria's capital, Damascus, this morning, injuring 18 people, according to Syrian officials. The bombs went off near the hotel where French President Emmanuel Macron held morning meetings on his official visit to Syria. There are growing Democratic calls for the party's Senate candidate in Maine, Graham Platner, to drop out. This after Politico reported an accusation of sexual assault against him, NPR's Sam Gringlas reports.
2: In a statement, Senate Minority Leader Chuck Schumer and Senator Kirsten Gillibrand, the Democratic Senatorial Campaign Committee chair, call the allegations incredibly disturbing and say the DSCC will not invest in the Maine Senate race if Platner remains on the ballot. That's after Politico reported the account of a woman who dated Platner. She alleges he entered her home uninvited and intoxicated and forced her to have sex despite her saying no. NPR has not independently verified the allegation. Platner denies it categorically. If Platner exits the race by July 13th, Maine's Democratic Party could select a replacement to face Republican Senator Susan Collins in a race that could determine control of the Senate. Sam Gringlas, NPR News, Washington.
1: Europe is in the grip of a third heat wave as the summer just gets underway. NPR's Eleanor Beardsley has details.
3: Weathercasters say the latest heat wave is driven by a new heat dome, the same weather pattern responsible for the previous two heat waves. Temperatures are expected to climb as much as 18 degrees Fahrenheit above average. Forest fires in southern France in the Pyrenees region bordering Spain have already burned more than 11,000 acres and forced 10,000 people to evacuate from nearly 30 villages and towns. The blazes also forced the Tour de France to reroute on this third day and stage of the cycling race. Temperatures will again hit the mid-90s this week in Paris, Europe's most densely populated city. Eleanor Beardsley, NPR News, Paris.
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4: And you're listening to 89.9 KCRW. I'm Danielle Chiriguayo. Good morning. California's new budget sets aside an extra $40 million to help speed up vote counting, but that doesn't mean we will see results on election night. The state faced accusations of fraud when election officials took several days to determine certain winners following the March primaries. The money will go to hiring more election workers and updating the state's equipment, while other dollars will pay for voter education to fight misinformation. But that might not significantly cut back on the time it takes to tabulate votes. Secretary of State Shirley Weber told KCRA that the speed of counting ballots is mostly determined by how and when voters turn them in.
5: If we're getting the mail in advance, you know, you'll have a faster count. If our folks are holding on to their ballots to the day of the election and bringing the ballots into the polling places to drop in the box themselves, if we get massive turnouts on the day of the election, we got to count every vote.
4: Most experts say California's long counting time is the result of state prioritizing voter access over speedy results. Staying with state news, California lawmakers are considering a bill aimed at protecting Altadena residents affected by the Eaton fire from real estate speculators. The blaze destroyed more than 9,000 homes and buildings in the neighborhood. State Senator Sasha Rene Perez represents the area and put forward the bill. It would exempt Altadena from two state housing laws that make it easier for developers to build small houses on land reserved for single-family homes and split land into smaller parcels. But CalMatters reporter Ben Christopher says some see a flip side to Perez's bill.
6: Pro-development advocates and even some Altadenans I spoke to, they say these state housing laws that the bill would put on pause could help homeowners who are struggling to pay for reconstruction. So, for example, a lot of fire survivors were underinsured, they're facing rising construction costs, and allowing them to sell off a piece of their property could help them to close that financial gap.
4: The bill, SB 1090, sailed through the assembly committees last week. And the summer weather has finally settled in the Southland, bringing with it what looks like scorching temperatures to much of the region this week. LA's Valleys and the San Gabriel Mountains.

0: Mountains will be under a heat advisory starting later this morning through Friday, and the advisory is expected to expand to inland areas starting tomorrow. Temperatures are expected to get as high as 90 degrees in downtown LA and could reach triple digits in the valleys and mountains. Mike Wofford is a meteorologist with the National Weather Service, and he says there won't be much wind over the next few days, but there's still a fire risk because of how dry the area is.
1: It's not like this is a big Santa Ana, you know, in the fall where we get those kind of conditions, but it's going to be really hot and dry. And if there is a spark, something could take off pretty quickly, especially if you're up in the foothills and mountains.
0: Wofford says the Southland will get some relief from the heat over the weekend. This is KCRW News. 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
2: It's Morning Edition from NPR News. I'm Steve Inskeep in Washington, D.C.
3: And I'm Martinez in Culver City, California. Graham Plattner is under pressure this morning to end his bid for the U.S. Senate.
2: Yeah, the Democratic Party has been depending on Plattner to win a race considered vital to their hopes in the midterm elections. And on Monday, Politico published allegations by a woman he dated. She also gave an interview to CNN and accused Plattner of raping her. Plattner denies this allegation, but posted a video saying he is assessing his next steps.
4: Regardless of the inaccuracy of the reporting, but mindful of the political reality it will inflict, we are taking the time to reflect on the best path forward.
3: NPR political reporter Elena Moore has been tracking the latest developments, and a warning to our listeners, this story contains descriptions of sexual assault. Elena, tell us about these serious allegations.
5: Politico's story details an account made by a former girlfriend of Plattner, Jenny Rassicot, who alleges that in 2021, Plattner entered her home intoxicated and forced her to have sex with him, despite her repeatedly saying no. Here's part of how she described it in an interview with CNN's Jake Tapper.
6: He violated multiple layers of consent that night by coming into my home when I asked him not to, and by advancing on me when I told him not to.
5: And NPR has not independently verified those claims, but Politico says it was able to corroborate the allegations by reviewing past messages sent between the accuser and her therapist and talking with individuals whom she confided in.
3: Okay, what is Graham Plattner's response?
5: Well, in a statement to NPR, Plattner adamantly denied the allegations, calling them troubling, serious, and false. But as we heard, he also said he would take time to think about what's next.
3: It seems many Democrats, though, are unwilling to wait. What are people in the party saying?
5: Well, almost instantly after Politico's story published, we started to see a steady drumbeat of calls for Plattner to end his bid for Senate. That included calls from high-profile Democrats, most notably Senate Minority Leader Chuck Schumer, who said that the Senate Democrats' campaign arm wouldn't spend in the main race if Plattner remains on the ballot.
3: Now, not the first time, though, that Graham Plattner has dealt with a scandal. What makes this one different?
5: Well, he's faced other allegations about his behavior towards women, but this is the first time a major news outlet is reporting an allegation of assault. And obviously, that's an extremely serious claim and one that follows several other pretty serious scandals. That includes, you know, back in May when Plattner's campaign confirmed reporting that he had exchanged sexually explicit messages with multiple women towards the start of his marriage, as well as last fall when past online comments Plattner had made resurfaced, including some where he disparaged sexual assault victims. In his response to a lot of these controversies, Plattner has acknowledged he's not a perfect person. He's talked a lot about struggling with post-traumatic stress disorder after serving in the military, and he's argued these are experiences many voters can relate to.
3: Now to the politics of this, because that's what happens. What does this mean for Democrats?
5: Yeah, these allegations are a serious blow. Remember, this is a race Democrats have seen as key to taking back the Senate this fall. President Trump lost Maine in 2024, and party officials see incumbent Republican Senator Susan Collins as vulnerable. Plus, despite all his controversies, Plattner was neck and neck with Collins in recent polling, lifted by an economic populist message that's been resonating with folks who want political change.
3: Now, we heard Graham Plattner say that he is reassessing. What happens if he decides to drop out?
5: Yeah, it's technical. Maine election law says that a general election candidate has to drop out on or before the second Monday in July. If Plattner were to do that, Maine Democrats would have until the 27th to select a replacement. If that happens, it's currently unclear who that would be.
3: That is NPR political reporter Elena Moore. Elena, thanks.
5: Thanks, A.
2: Here is how Graham Plattner defended himself against earlier allegations in a video interview with our own Leila Fadel.
7: I think a lot of people recognize that the ability to transform, the ability to change, is kind of just a normal human trait.
2: That was weeks ago for the NPR program Newsmakers. Now, Plattner says he's considering his options, and we have called Joel Payne to talk them through. He's a strategist who has worked with politicians and activists from different wings of the Democratic Party, including the late Senate Democratic leader Harry Reid. Mr. Payne, welcome to the program.
8: Thanks so much for having me.
2: What advice would you give Graham Plattner?
8: Well, I think right now, being as transparent and as clear as possible about if there are any other things in his past, which is actually the request that many national Democrats made about a month ago when the first wave of, you know, troubling stories about Plattner came out. I think that is very necessary for him to move forward as the candidate. It's unclear whether that will actually be enough, but I think that's the only path forward for him.
2: Yeah, I'm surprised that you even raised the possibility that he could endure this. He himself referred to the, quote, political reality, as we heard.
8: I think part of what those realities exist as, Steve, is the fact that many people were already skeptical of Plattner as a national candidate because there was a lot of uncertainty and a lot of unknowable things about his past. I think this story validates a lot of the concerns of some people in the National Democratic Party. What is unclear is how Maine voters are reacting themselves. If you'll remember, Plattner about a month ago won about 3 in 4 Democratic voters in the state of Maine in a contested primary against Janet Mills. And there were other opportunities for National Democrats to field competitive candidates against him. And so that's the tension right now.
2: Yeah, well, give me your gut assessment. You note correctly that Plattner has been accused of a lot of things in the past. He's acknowledged some wrongdoing. He's largely shrugged things off. His supporters have shrugged things off. Is there something about this allegation that is fundamentally different?
8: You know, as your colleague Elena mentioned, the fact that you do have an accusation of assault, I think, is an elevation of some of the previous claims that were made about Plattner. I think, you know, right now, if you're looking at this race, the fair assumption would be that it would be difficult for Plattner to continue, not just because of the loss of faith and support and the loss of infrastructural support from national Democrats, but also the fact that you've got people like the Maine Democratic Party and you have local voices starting to speak out against him. And then the question becomes, what does it look like for replacing Plattner on the ballot by next Monday and eventually by the end of the month of July?
2: Would you assume, if you're a professional, if you're in that campaign trying to think ahead, would you assume that Republicans are quite possibly waiting with further information to drop after July 13th, after it's too late to change candidates?
8: I think that would be fair to say, or even teasing out further information that's already in the public record. There's been a lot of public discourse about the things that he's posted online, some of the conversations he's had outside of his marriage, and of course, these really troubling accusations of assault. And what I would say is that whether it's new allegations or even digging deeper into allegations that are already on the public record, it's pretty clear that Republicans were going to make this fall campaign about Graham Plattner. That's the political problem for him. This should have been a referendum on Susan Collins if he wanted to have a real chance to win. The fact that it has become a referendum on Graham Plattner makes his path much, much less likely.
2: Does this underline a more fundamental challenge for Democrats? They're trying to figure out who they are, what they stand for, and what message can prevail, even against an unpopular president and an unpopular Republican Party in power. Some Democrats thought that this person, with all of his flaws, was the answer, and maybe now Democrats are left with nothing.
8: I think the challenge here is that there are a lot of Democrats who understand that the dynamics of their coalition are changing. What Donald Trump did to the political coalitions over the last decade has changed, and you might need different types of candidates to appeal to different coalitions of voters. And so this question of, well, candidates that don't come from central casting, candidates that frankly don't have perfect backgrounds, become maybe more more interesting to the public. You've seen it in the Michigan Senate Democratic primary. You've seen it in some of these primaries all across the country, whether it's in New York or Colorado recently. And I think that's a question that is going to continue to be vetted out by Democrats in this cycle in the lead up to 2028.
2: Joel Payne, Democratic strategist who served as Deputy National Press Secretary for Senator Harry Reid. Thanks so much.
8: Thanks, Steve.
3: Ukrainian President Volodymyr Zelensky is heading to the NATO summit, where he is expected to press allies for air defense interceptors capable of destroying ballistic missiles.
9: Ми в комунікації з усіма в світі.
3: Zelensky says securing more missile defenses is his top priority. The urgency comes as Russia is launching more high-speed missiles at Ukraine's capital, which the Kremlin says is in retaliation for Ukrainian long-range strikes on Russian oil refineries. NPR's Joanna Kakissis reports from Kyiv on the latest Russian attack, which killed more than 20 people.
10: For the second time in less than a week, Russian missiles hit apartment buildings early Monday morning as people slept. A Russian missile crushed several apartments in a nine-story building in north-central Kyiv. Rescue workers use cranes to reach the rubble. A small crowd waits for news of missing loved ones. 61-year-old Irina Holovata says she cannot reach a dear childhood friend. She says, as soon as I heard the explosions, I started calling her. Holovata lives nearby and rushed here with her neighbor, Yelena Zavozina.
11: We don't know, is she alive or no, where is she, we cannot call.
10: She says she has a message for NATO leaders.
11: Please just stop this war. We don't want to die. We are innocent people, you know.
10: Vadim Litvishko and his family live in the destroyed building. They huddle under a tree.
12: Не знаю, що буде далі. Якщо будівлю визнають аварійною, нас...
10: I don't know what will happen next, he says. If our building is deemed unsafe, we might be homeless. His wife, Tatiana Stepanenko, hugs their 10-year-old son.
13: Діти живуть в страху, кричать під час вибухів.
10: Our children live in fear, she says. Here we are in the 21st century, the age of the internet and space travel, and we cannot lie down in our beds and sleep peacefully. Rescue workers find another body. They lower the stretcher. And a mother cries out. The body is her missing daughter. Joanna Kakissis, NPR News, Kyiv.
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0: It's 6:19 on 89.9 KCRW. I'm Danielle Chiriguayo. More than 70 members of LA County's Fire Department's urban search and rescue teams are back in the Southland today following last month's devastating back-to-back earthquakes in Venezuela. The specially trained team was deployed for about 10 days to help with recovery efforts and building safety evaluations. And the fire department says its crews were essential and instrumental in delivering life-saving rescues and aid to the hardest hit areas of the country. And the LA Philharmonic and conductor Gustavo Dudamel will put on a benefit concert next month to raise money for Venezuela. The concert will take place on August 23rd and will be Dudamel's final Hollywood Bowl concert as the LA Phil's music and artistic director before he heads to the New York Philharmonic. Dudamel is from Venezuela, and proceeds from the event will support humanitarian and long-term recovery efforts in the country. This is KCRW News.
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0: Coming up on the program, an interview with a pastor who recently gave a sermon at the Pentagon. He's a self-described Christian nationalist who was invited to the Pentagon by Defense Secretary Pete Hegseth. That conversation, and we'll hear from the pastor, coming up right after 6:30.
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3: This is Morning Edition from NPR News. I'm Amy Martinez.
2: And I'm Steve Inskeep. Democrats accuse President Trump of failing to focus on what people care about, high prices. The president keeps giving them evidence. In the past 24 hours, Trump talked of intervening in the penalty for a U.S. player in the World Cup. As the U.S. lost the game last night, Trump's social media feed moved on to other topics, praising his own speeches. But can Democrats do any better? New Jersey Governor Mikey Sherrill says she wants to get power bills under control. WNYC's Mike Hayes asked how much a governor can really do.
16: 10 years ago, Catherine Hunt moved into a one-bedroom apartment in the Rossmore Senior Living Community in Monroe Township, New Jersey. At the time, Hunt says her electricity bill was manageable.
17: Oh, it was pretty low. It was right around $50 a month at the most.
18: What's it costing you now?
17: Well, the cost went up to close to $400.
16: $400 per month last winter. Living off of Social Security, there was no way Hunt could afford that. So she just turned off her heat. Then she'd layer up, throwing on a winter coat like she was going outside. Instead of welcoming family and friends into the apartment, she'd entertain them at a local restaurant.
18: Did you have to warn your visitors?
17: Yeah, I just told you, there's no heat in here, so you probably won't want to visit. It's really, but I'll meet you at Sal's.
16: In the last year, New Jerseyans on average paid about 22% more for electricity than they did the year before. That's an annual increase of close to $400 per household, according to data from MIT and the climate news site HeatMap. That's the highest spike in any state. Only Washington, D.C. has seen a bigger increase. Catherine Hunt's neighbors are definitely feeling that spike, like Sule Camino Greaves.
19: I live in a small house, 2 bedrooms and 1 bathroom, by myself, so I shower once a day, blah, blah, blah. $662.
16: And David Decker.
18: How's your electric bill?
20: What, my electric bill?
18: Yeah.
20: I try to give it to someone every month, yeah.
16: Why are costs going up so much in New Jersey? Well, it's several things at once. Rising inflation is contributing, and higher prices for natural gas. But more than anything,
21: the fundamental challenge is that we are experiencing tremendous growth in demand for electricity.
16: Abe Silverman is an energy research scholar at Johns Hopkins University. He says most of that increased demand is from data centers. There are already more than 80 data centers operating in New Jersey alone, and the state expects more to come online in the future. The regional grid operator says this major growth in demand is driving up prices. Silverman says ultimately, the only way to bring down prices is to build more power generation, including more wind and solar power.
21: We absolutely need to be thinking about how do we expand the pie. And at the same time we're expanding the pie, we need to think about who's paying for that expansion.
16: New Jersey lawmakers just passed new rules making big data centers foot the bill for some grid upgrades and new power generation. Governor Mikey Sherrill says that's only fair.
22: That's an incredibly expensive proposition. And having the data centers take on that burden can significantly drive down the cost to consumers here in New Jersey.
16: At least a dozen other states have proposed similar policies. So has President Trump and members of Congress. New Jersey is also trying to make it easier to build more renewables and nuclear power. Experts say these actions could slow rate growth over the long term. In the short term, Sherrill directed the state utility regulator to turn down requests from utility companies to raise rates.
22: So what we did is we froze the cost per kilowatt hour. So think of it as like freezing the cost per gallon at the pump.
16: But Catherine Hunt says freezing rates aren't enough when you're freezing it at such a high number.
17: Well, it would still cost too much. If they froze it at what it is now, I would have to go through another winter turning off my heat.
16: As for turning on the costly AC this summer...
17: Now that's a problem. I'm asking other people what they're going to do.
18: What are you hearing?
17: They don't know. They're just looking at it and they're deer in the headlights right now.
16: Ahead of the midterms, candidates across the country are making the same affordability promises that Governor Sherrill did. But if New Jersey is any indication, high prices aren't going anywhere anytime soon. For NPR News, I'm Mike Hayes in Monroe, New Jersey.
3: In honor of the 250th anniversary of the Declaration of Independence, our series America in Pursuit explores culture, history, and objects in American life. Next up, NPR's Claire Lombardo takes us back to Sutter's Mill in 1848.
1: California is not even a state yet. And in the foothills of the Sierra Nevada Mountains outside of Sacramento, a man named James Marshall is constructing a water-powered mill when he sees something shiny.
4: The lore is that he picks it up, bites on it, because of course gold is soft, and is convinced that it is gold.
1: He was right. Anthea Hartig is the director of the Smithsonian's National Museum of American History. The next question, can the U.S. even claim that gold?
4: The United States just received the territory. The ink is barely dry in the Treaty of Guadalupe Hidalgo.
1: Ending the Mexican-American War and annexing much of Mexico for the U.S. But the answer apparently was yes, and the gold rush was on.
4: It will completely change the trajectory of United States history. It eradicates the landscapes and the native peoples of that part of California. It turns San Francisco into a boom town.
1: It pushed forward California statehood.
4: President Lincoln, 15 years later, would credit California's gold with winning the Civil War because it literally funded the Union Army.
1: That first flake of gold was already at the Smithsonian by then, sent to the still new institution in 1861.
4: I think in part because of the impending Civil War, they wanted to try and keep specimens, geological specimens, and especially this speck of gold safe.
1: This summer, that tiny speck is sitting on a tiny black pillow like a ring inside of the Smithsonian Castle in Washington, D.C., in a special exhibit called American Aspirations. But it didn't transform the life of the man who found it.
4: Marshall, in particular, kind of slipped a bit into obscurity.
1: A flake of gold found by a man who never profited from it, on soil that had just been taken from Mexico. A quintessentially American story. Claire Lombardo, NPR News.
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23: Live from NPR News in Washington, I'm Dave Mattingly. President Trump is at the NATO summit in Turkey, where 2 days of talks are expected to focus in part on the war between Russia and Ukraine, as well as defense spending by members of the alliance. Speaking to reporters in Ankara a short time ago, Trump said he believes Moscow and Kyiv want to make a deal to end years of fighting. Lebanon's health ministry says 4 people were killed in southern Lebanon yesterday by an Israeli airstrike. NPR's Jawad Rizkala in Beirut says local residents don't know where it's safe to be.
24: Mayor Zain Ghandour told NPR civilians returning home to Nabatiyeh al-Fawa have been targeted multiple times since the ceasefire between Israel and the Iran-backed Hezbollah. Speaking to local media, Ghandour asked why the Lebanese state still hadn't extended its authority over the town, despite an agreement with Israel placing it outside the Israeli-occupied zone. Later that day, a drone strike on an SUV killed school principal Esperanza Gandur, her mother, her domestic worker, and a foreign laborer, as they checked on a family home, according to the health ministry and the municipality. Israel said they were approaching its security zone and posed a threat without providing details. Jawad Rizkalla, NPR News, Beirut.
23: The U.S. has been bounced from the Men's World Cup soccer tournament in a 4-1 loss to Belgium. Next up for the Belgians is Spain in the quarterfinals. This is NPR News. An appeals court in Paris is upholding Marine Le Pen's embezzlement conviction while clearing the way for her potential run for the French presidency. The court today sentenced Le Pen to 3 years in prison, with two of them suspended. The judges ordered the far-right leader to wear an electronic bracelet for 1 year. Canadian Prime Minister Mark Carney says a German company's been chosen to build a new submarine fleet for the Royal Canadian Navy. Dan Karpinchuk has more.
5: The competition for the submarine deal, worth more than $100 billion, was fierce between South Korea's Hanwha and Germany's ThyssenKrupp. In the end, Ottawa went with the German bid for 12 new diesel-electric submarines, four of which could be delivered by 2034. Germany has pledged $160 billion in economic activity in Canada and 650,000 jobs. That includes investing in the Port of Churchill, buying liquefied natural gas, manufacturing torpedoes, and helping to construct a space launch complex in Canada. Carney says negotiations will now begin on the final contract price. For NPR News, I'm Dan Karpinchuk in Toronto.
23: Gasoline prices in the U.S. continue declining. AAA says regular is now averaging $3.79 a gallon. That price has fallen nearly 6 cents in the last week and about 38 cents a gallon over the past month. I'm Dave Mattingly, NPR News, in Washington.
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7: In Maryland, the average age of a crabber has climbed into the late 50s while the population of crabs has fallen. 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
3: I'm E. Martinez.
11: And I'm Leila Fadil. Earlier this year, Defense Secretary Pete Hegseth invited Pastor Doug Wilson to give a sermon at the Pentagon.
25: First of all, thank you for being here.
26: Thank you.
25: Thank you for your leadership, for your mentorship.
11: Wilson was invited as part of Hegseth's monthly Christian worship service.
26: We are praying in the name of the Lord Jesus Christ. With his blood, he purchased all the nations of men. And Father, this includes our nation.
11: His appearance at the Pentagon was controversial. Wilson is a self-described Christian nationalist. He's called for repealing a woman's right to vote. He's defended slavery. He believes homosexuality should be a crime. Wilson also wants the U.S. to become a Christian theocracy, even though the Constitution prohibits the government from establishing a national religion. Those beliefs are extreme, and a few years ago, they were fringe. But today, Wilson's teachings are entering the mainstream, according to religion scholars. The most prominent member of his church network is the Defense Secretary, Pete Hegseth. That is why I recently sat down with Doug Wilson at his main church in Moscow, Idaho, where I started by asking him about that relationship.
26: I met him a few times at church, once in Tennessee and once or twice in D.C.
10: and we've texted some, but not a lot.
11: Does he ever seek your advice or the advice of other pastors within your church network on policy matters?
10: Not to my knowledge, certainly not from me. There's an important distinction to be made. Mm-hmm. I think it is crucial for pastors, when it comes to situations like this, to stay in their lane. Let's say I've got thoughts on the Strait of Hormuz. I don't have security clearances. I wasn't elected to anything. So no, I want to stay in my lane and not do anything.
11: You said you don't support forever wars.
10: No, I don't.
11: Has this gone on too long?
10: Yep. Yeah. The bombing campaign was a short, brief war. I would have much preferred to have us just do that and get out. But it seemed like more of an entanglement than I think anybody in the MAGA right likes.
11: Have you communicated these concerns directly to the Secretary of Defense?
10: No, I've written about them, mm-hmm. you know, and he may have read them, but I've been very careful not to take my position as pastor and say, I've got a pipeline to the Secretary. Mm-hmm. Let me tell you what I think about these things. No.
11: Now, you've made it clear that you want a Christian theocracy.
10: Yes.
11: In this country, you've declared mm-hmm. yourself a Christian nationalist. What would that look like in the United States?
10: It would look like fluffy clouds and unicorns, and everybody would be happy. What it would look like in practical terms. Mm-hmm. I would want basically the same constitutional framework that we have now. I love the U.S. Constitution. I think it's a work of theological genius. I like the federal system of subordinate states that have their own powers. I like the separation of powers at the federal level. The things that would change, some would be constitutional amendments. I'd want to see abortion outlawed everywhere. I'd want to see Obergefell overturned.
11: So no same-sex marriage, no abortion.
10: No same-sex marriage. I'd like the LGBTQ plus thing to go away at the legal level.
11: So there would be no legal protections for LGBTQ plus folks.
10: Correct. There would be no special carve-outs for them, right? I believe that LGBTQ plus people have the right to think what they think and say what they want to say. And
11: but you would want to make it illegal for them to be in partnerships. You would want to restrict what they could do in their bedrooms.
10: Oh, you mean like sexual partnerships, like mm-hmm. marriage? Yeah, so I don't want legal recognition of those relationships.
11: What happens to non-Christians in a country that has long given equal rights and equal protections to all faiths and all? Right. What happens? Can they vote? Can they pray in public?
10: Probably the best illustration of this would be church bells, yes. Minarets, no.
11: Why?
10: Because the public space would belong to Christ. So church bells can occupy the public space, but a minaret is a loudspeaker, big call to prayer. Could Muslims pray to Allah? Yes. Could they gather together to pray to Allah? Yes.
11: But they should do it quietly and in their homes.
10: But they should recognize that they're in a Christian country. And consequently, they should defer to that. Now, the only way that that is ever going to happen is by means of persuasion, evangelism, mass conversion to Christianity. You can't just flip a switch and make this country as cosmopolitan and secular and diverse as it is, and just say, okay, everybody, we're going to do it the Christian way. That's not going to happen.
11: Could they serve in public office? Could they vote?
10: So if you had a Christian republic, mm-hmm. the Constitution would be Christian. And an office holder would have to vow to uphold the Constitution. So everybody who holds public office
11: would have to be Christian?
10: Would have to vow to uphold the Christian Constitution, yeah.
11: So technically they wouldn't be in public office.
10: Right, technically they would not be.
11: But could they vote?
10: Yes, probably. Yes.
11: Now, you've called for repealing women's right to vote, which is protected by the 19th Amendment.
10: Right.
11: Why?
10: Because it's a good idea. Mm. No,
11: a lot of women wouldn't think so.
10: A lot of women wouldn't agree. Right. What I envision is a system we have practiced in our church here for four decades, and that is household voting. In our polity, in our church system, about 7% of the votes are cast by women because we have a number of women who are heads of their households.
11: So, for example, yeah. I'm a woman who's not married, who doesn't have children, and who is Muslim. So in a future Christian theocracy where the 19th Amendment is repealed, what is my role in public life? Do I get to vote? Do I get to run for office?
10: No, you wouldn't hold office mm-hmm. because you couldn't vow to uphold the Christian Constitution. And whether you voted or not would have nothing to do with whether you were a woman or not. whether you voted would be...
12: I'm the head of my household.
10: If you were head of the household and Christian, you would vote.
12: And if I'm head of the household and not Christian?
10: Then that would depend probably on the state.
12: How do you actually get, though, to a Christian theocracy?
10: Yeah, the mechanism.
12: Is it courts? Is it schools? Is it violence?
10: No, it's not violence. It is preaching the gospel, planting churches, starting classical Christian schools, working your tail off, basically.
12: But you would have to change portions of the Constitution to become a theocracy.
10: Actually, no.
12: I mean, a lot of constitutional scholars would disagree with you.
10: Yeah, I disagree with them.
12: With so many evangelicals in the administration that are connected to your church,
10: mm-hmm.
12: do you feel in this moment that your religious worldview is closer to power than it's ever been? That your vision of what the U.S. should be is closer?
10: I think it'd be fairer to say mm-hmm. that my vision, our vision of what the intersection of theology and politics should be is closer to getting a hearing, which is very different than here are the levers of power. That's not where we are. In the last 5 years, we have gotten a much more significant hearing than we ever have before.
12: Doug Wilson, thank you so much for sitting down with us. We really appreciate it.
10: Happy to do it.
11: That was Pastor Doug Wilson. He spoke on video for the NPR series Newsmakers. The full conversation is on the NPR app and on YouTube. This is NPR News.
0: And this is 89.9 KCRW. I'm Danielle Chiriguayo. Marine biologists are raising concerns that the brewing El Nino climate pattern may exacerbate a heat wave in the Pacific Ocean and sicken marine life. A massive heat wave has pushed ocean temperatures up by as much as 4 degrees over the last few months. And now a purported super El Nino could make the ocean even hotter. Brett Long is with the Aquarium of the Pacific, and he says that combo could disrupt ecosystems and harm marine life.
13: Marine heat wave events often lead to more sea lion strandings. This is because warmer ocean temperatures affect the kind of food available to them or the production of algal toxins, which can result in severe illness and even death.
0: Last summer, one of the region's most severe algal blooms in decades sickened and killed hundreds of sea lions, dolphins, and pelicans. And this year has been mild so far, but experts worry the El Nino event will spark a late-season algal bloom. And 5 LA Dodgers are headed to the MLB All-Star Game, tying 2 other teams for the most picks. Dodger center fielder Andy Baez earned his first selection after barely missing out on the game last year. And the other boys in blue will represent the National League are first baseman Freddie Freeman, third baseman Max Muncy, as well as pitchers Yoshinobu Yamamoto and Shohei Ohtani. The last time the Dodgers had 4 starters in the All-Star Game was back in 1980. This is KCRW News.
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3: 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I'm A. Martinez.
2: And I'm Steve Inskeep. Prosecutors this week are laying out their evidence against the man charged with killing conservative activist Charlie Kirk in September. This preliminary hearing will determine whether there is, in fact, probable cause to go to trial on charges that could result in the death penalty. Caroline Ballard from member station KUER joins us from Salt Lake City. She's covering the trial. Good morning.
4: Good morning, Steve.
2: Okay, so what is the evidence?
4: Well, so we're watching this on a live stream. There's really limited space in the courtroom. There was actually a lottery for reporters, so not everyone's getting in. But watching this, there's lots of videos, and that makes sense since these events that Charlie Kirk was at, they were frequently live streamed, recorded by people in attendance. But really what they were doing on day one was kind of laying out the scene. We did get to see a couple of videos that they did allow. One was a ring video of the defendant's car going by and potentially him getting out of it. But they have a lot to get through, 40 to 50 exhibits to get through this week. They got through about a dozen on Monday. They also had two witnesses, both law enforcement, who were describing what they had seen when they were at the crime scene. The most distinctive moment was when former Utah Bureau of Investigation agent David Hull pointed out Tyler Robinson as the suspect he identified in his investigation.
16: Yeah, I believe that Mr. Robinson is between Ms. Nestor and other counsel, wearing a gray suit jacket with a dark tie and a light-colored shirt.
4: And you know, Steve, the thing that hangs over all of this is the possibility of the death penalty. In the hours after Kirk was killed, even before they had a suspect, Utah Governor Spencer Cox said the state would pursue it. And the defense is going to do everything they can to take that off the table.
2: Okay, let's talk about that. How did Robinson's defense team react in this early stage?
4: Yes, so they objected to every piece of evidence prosecutors introduced. And it's worth noting the judge only sided with them one time, and that's when the defense asked to block some surveillance videos from Utah Valley University. Prosecutors said they would try to reintroduce them today.
2: Yeah, I'm curious. You said there's hardly any seats in the courtroom. Did you get a hold of anybody who got one?
4: Yes, members of the public, even though there were only maybe a little more than a dozen seats available, they've lined up in pre-dawn hours Monday to grab one of those few seats. Selena Armitage got there at 1 a.m.
17: I want to hear the evidence that the prosecution has, because for me, it's not black and white yet in my mind of what happened. And so that's why I'm here, basically.
4: This hearing really underscored some of the spectacle around this case, too. Donald Trump Jr. was in the courtroom, along with Charlie Kirk's parents and his widow, Erica Kirk. This was also the first time Kirk's and Robinson's parents have been in the same room together.
2: Where does this proceeding go from here?
4: Well, one of the law enforcement officers, David Hull, he's going to be back on the stand starting today. If they go at Monday's pace, it should, by my estimation, wrap up by Thursday, but they're scheduled through the end of the week if they need it.
2: Caroline Ballard with member station KUER in Salt Lake City. Thanks so much.
4: Thanks, Steve.

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1: Coming up on Morning Edition after 7, President Trump is in Turkey and is set to meet with European leaders for the NATO summit. The summit is focused on the future of NATO, and the president has been critical of our European allies for declining to provide support to the U.S. in the war in Iran. What we can expect from the summit, also a conversation with a former U.S. ambassador to Turkey. All of that and more coming up.
5: Good morning. This is the California Report. I'm Aditi Bandlamudi in for Madi Bolaños. Starting in the Bay Area, a Sunnyvale carpenter who was rushed to the emergency room during an immigration arrest last year is suing the Trump administration, saying violent treatment and months of medical neglect in immigration detention left him seriously disabled. From KQED's immigration desk, Taiki Hendricks has more.
6: Ulises Peña López says U.S. Immigration and Customs Enforcement officers beat him until he lost consciousness during the arrest in February 2025, then denied him critical follow-up care after he suffered an apparent heart attack and stroke, which left him partially paralyzed. Peña López was deported to Mexico last October. Over a bad phone line, he says the things he wants most are beyond his reach, to be healthy again and be with his wife and daughter. In the Bay Area, his wife, Abby Peña, works long shifts as a nurse. Her parents in Chico care for their 5-year-old daughter.
7: It's hard because, you know, she's been away from me for some time.
6: Margot Mendelson runs the prison law office, which sued ICE over the lack of medical care at one of the facilities where Peña López was held. She says his experience is unfortunately typical.
8: It is particularly dangerous for people who show up with pre-existing medical conditions.
6: If they win their claim against ICE, Abby Peña hopes it will provide funds for the surgery and rehabilitation her husband needs. But she says that's not the main thing motivating them.
7: Hopefully, if this lawsuit is won, at least it could be easier for future cases to get justice and to be heard.
6: ICE denies the allegations and says, quote, any claims of subprime medical care at ICE facilities is false. For the California Report, I'm Taiki Hendricks.
5: Life in California has become more expensive, and people are trying to find ways to survive. Among the Latino diaspora, from the Bay Area to the Central Valley, more people are turning to tandas, an old tool now with a modern twist. It's a way to get out of a tight spot, save money, and build credit. KVPR's Israel Cardona Hernandez explains.
9: Earlier this year, Juan Carrillo Fresno found himself in a difficult situation. He says one of his brothers and one of his nephews passed away.
10: Tristemente, falleció uno de mis hermanos y también uno de mis sobrinos.
9: On top of his grief, he had to provide money for the funerals. He says he had to help his family.
10: Entonces, de alguna manera, tuvimos que ayudar a nuestras familias.
9: He fell behind on rent and utility payments, even though he had three jobs, as a DJ, an Uber driver, and as a construction worker. But Carrillo received an unexpected cash deposit in his bank account at just the right moment.
10: Es algo que, pues le damos gracias a Dios porque por toda la necesidad que tenía.
9: He says he thanks God that he got the money when he needed it the most. It was transferred thanks to something called Atanda, a savings and lending program he's part of. Basically, small groups, usually 6 to 10 people, contribute a fixed amount of money every month into a share pool. In Carrillo's case, it was $150. Each month, one member takes the entire pool. For Carrillo, that was $900, and the process continues. Mariel Hernandez says people join the Tandas for all sorts of reasons.
0: Covering household emergencies, maybe getting a down payment, whether it be for like a home or even just for rent.
9: Sending money to family abroad.
0: Sometimes it's even covering quinceañeras or covering funerals.
9: She's a communications manager at Mission Asset Fund in the Bay Area, a nonprofit that runs Tandas electronically.
0: It is very expensive to live in these areas, and I think California's affordability crisis has made predatory lending more dangerous and more tempting at the same time.
9: She says Tandas are an alternative to get quick cash, especially for people with low income. Traditionally, they were done with cash. Now, people can use an app.
0: That's what's really great about it, is how dynamic it is, how flexible it is, and it applies to whatever people want to use that money for.
9: But even though the technology is new, the system is old, very old.
11: There's deep, multi-thousand-year-old roots of communal labor in Mexico. There's thousand-year-old roots in Asia of communal work and communal savings and lending.
9: Raul Hinojosa Ojeda is a professor of Chicano studies at UCLA. He says the current Tandas took shape in the 19th century, when immigrants from China and Mexico brought these practices to California. Trust is very important.
11: In many ways, the rules are enforced more informally by communities themselves, because everybody knows who you are and who your families are.
9: But now, the participants are strangers, and groups like the Mission Asset Fund guarantee the money. The apps also help people build credit. That really drew Juan Carrillo and his adult children. He says that in this country, you move forward with credit. Without it, you don't.
10: Eso es lo más bueno. Y aquí en este país con crédito sí avanzas. Sin crédito no avanzas. O sea, todos con crédito.
9: Using an old system with a modern twist, Carrillo and other Tanda members are better able to navigate a complex and unaffordable state. For the California Report, I am Israel Cardona Hernandez in Fresno.
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1: And that's the California Report for Tuesday, July 7th. We're a production of KQED News. I'm Aditi Bandlamudi. 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
14: Good morning. President Trump arrives in Turkey today for the annual NATO summit. The president is friends with Turkey's leader, a reliable part of NATO, who also made his country less democratic. It's Morning Edition from NPR News. The U.S. men's soccer team ended its World Cup run with a crushing defeat against Belgium. I'm Steve Inskeep.
15: And I'm A. Martinez. Hanging over the loss in the round of 16 is President Trump's call to FIFA ahead of the match. Also, the Trump administration has canceled nearly all teen pregnancy prevention grants, and people are turning to goats to remove invasive plant species from their backyards. It's Tuesday, July 7th. WNBA legend Lisa Leslie, who won two titles with the LA Sparks, is turning 54 years old today. News is next.
16: Live from NPR News in Washington, I'm Louise Schiavone. President Trump at this hour is in Ankara, Turkey for a NATO summit. A top focus among the allies will continue to be the war between Russia and Ukraine. President Trump and Ukrainian President Zelensky are slated to meet on the sidelines of the summit tomorrow. Stocks open mixed this morning as President Trump celebrates Walmart's price cuts. NPR's Scott Horsley reports the Dow Jones Industrial Average was higher in early trading.
17: Walmart says it's cutting prices on hamburger and soda pop this summer. The Trump administration touted the rollbacks in a social media post. Grocery prices in May were up 2.7% from a year ago. We'll get an update on June's grocery prices next week. A tanker carrying natural gas through the Strait of Hormuz caught fire after being struck by a projectile. Authorities in Oman say they're investigating. Provincial

0: in the United States. Scott Horsley, NPR News, Washington.
1: The United States is condemning a missile test conducted by China that included a launch from a nuclear-powered submarine into the Pacific Ocean from Taipei. Jan Kamins and Brumby has more.
2: The U.S. accuses Beijing of a, quote, rapid and opaque nuclear weapons buildup, and says it will continue to urge China to engage in meaningful arms control discussions. The statements come after Beijing launched a missile on Monday. Chinese state media describes the launch as routine, adding that the launch was not aimed at any country. Despite this, the launch has drawn criticism from nearby governments, with Australia's Prime Minister Anthony Albanese describing the launch as provocative, while Secretary of Taiwan's National Security Council Joseph Wu referred to China as a bully. For NPR News, I'm Jan Kamins and Brumby in Taipei.
1: Once again, America's soccer team has been unable to gain traction in a final thrust to a possible World Cup championship. NPR's Becky Sullivan looks at the road to Belgium's 4-1 victory over the U.S. team last night in Seattle.
3: They had this promising young team back in 22. You might remember that should have had these past 4 years to improve and mature. They had all these guys who were getting experience on top flight clubs in Europe. They had the name brand coach, Mauricio Pochettino. They had the home field advantage, as you mentioned. And yet, somehow, all of that amounted to just another exit at exactly the same stage as their previous three World Cup appearances, a loss in the round of 16, and for the third time in a row at the hands of a European opponent.
1: NPR's Becky Sullivan. Controversy hung over the team's last game with the inclusion of Phalaron Balogun for the U.S. After President Trump's appeal of his suspension to FIFA's president, the Belgium team will now advance to play against Spain on Friday. Wall Street at this hour, the Dow basically flat, the Nasdaq off 245. This is NPR News in Washington.
4: On a Tuesday, this is 89.9 KCRW. I'm Danielle Chiriguayo. California's new budget set aside an extra $40 million to help speed up vote counting, but that won't mean we'll see results on election night. The state faced accusations of fraud when election officials took several days to determine certain winners following the March primaries. The money will go to hiring more election workers and updating the state's equipment, while some dollars will pay for voter education to fight misinformation. But all of that may not significantly cut back the time it takes to tabulate votes. Secretary of State Shirley Weber told KCRA that the speed of counting ballots is mostly determined by how and when voters turn them in.
5: If we're getting the mail in advance, you know, you'll have a faster count. If our folks are holding on to their ballots to the day of the election and bringing the ballots into the polling places to drop in the box themselves, if we get massive turnouts on the day of the election, we got to count every vote.
4: Most experts do say that California's long count is a result of the state prioritizing voter access over speedy results. More than 70 members of LA County's urban search and rescue teams are back in the Southland today, following last month's devastating back-to-back earthquakes in Venezuela. The specially trained team was deployed for about 10 days to help with recovering efforts, joining a contingent of search and rescue teams from more than 90 countries. The summer weather has finally settled in the Southland, bringing with it what's looking like scorching temperatures to much of the region this week. LA's valleys and the San Gabriel Mountains will be under a heat advisory today through Thursday and Friday, and the advisory will expand to inland areas tomorrow. Temperatures are expected to reach at least 90 degrees in downtown LA and could reach triple digits in the valleys and mountains. National Weather Service meteorologist Mike Wofford says there won't be much wind over the next few days, but there's still a fire risk due to how dry the region is.
6: It's not like this is a big Santa Ana, you know, in the fall where we get those kind of conditions, but it's going to be really hot and dry. And if there is a spark, something could take off pretty quickly, especially if you're up in the foothills and mountains.
4: Wofford says some relief from the heat is coming, though, over the weekend. And a benefit concert for Venezuela is coming to the Hollywood Bowl next month. Conductor Gustavo Dudamel will lead the LA Philharmonic, and they'll be joined by a slate of soon-to-be-announced guests. The concert, which will take place on August 23rd, will be Dudamel's final Hollywood Bowl concert before he heads to New York to lead the Philharmonic there. Dudamel is a Venezuelan native, and proceeds from the event will support humanitarian aid and long-term recovery efforts in the South American country. This is KCRW News.

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1: 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I'm Steve Inskeep in Washington, D.C.
2: And I'm A. Martinez in Culver City, California. NATO leaders are meeting in Ankara today. European allies are looking to show President Trump that they are making good on pledges from a year ago. They promise to shoulder more of the responsibility for their own defense. Terry Schultz explains it's a mission made more urgent by the fact that the United States is scaling back the military resources it is willing to commit to Europe's security.
3: As NATO leaders headed to their summit in Turkey, China test-fired a long-range ballistic missile and Russia intensified its constant pounding of Ukraine. But in Ankara, those issues will take a back seat to trying to prevent what many countries feel is a bigger threat to the alliance, the potential for abrupt U.S. disengagement. There's uncertainty about how things will play out with President Trump in Ankara, explains Armita Van Rij with the Center for European Reform think tank, which leaves less room to address more difficult issues that could prove divisive.
4: The ambition is to get through essentially 24 hours without any major public display of disagreement between the allies. And if that happens, then that will be considered a successful summit, which, given the external security environment and the threats that the Euro-Atlantic area faces, is an incredibly low bar.
3: To keep President Trump bullish on NATO for the short time he's on the ground, Secretary General Mark Rutte will attempt to counteract Trump's lingering anger at Europe's lack of enthusiasm for his war on Iran.
5: We are now creating an alliance which is sustainable, where the U.S. knows it is a fair deal.
3: Rutte's plan of action, continuing to praise Trump for getting NATO members to agree last year to spend 5% of their GDP on defense, and proving that they're spending this money now on making themselves more self-sufficient.
5: We are spending the same as they are, taking more responsibility for the conventional defense of Europe, stronger Europe, stronger NATO.
3: The process is referred to as burden shifting, and there's been less coordination of it than Europeans would like. The U.S. informed allies in May that it would sharply curtail the military resources NATO can rely on in its plans for responding to a potential attack. And U.S. Defense Secretary Pete Hegseth warned last month that the U.S. had begun a six-month review of where it should maintain its troops and equipment in Europe. He said decisions would be determined in part by how much allies spend on defense and how they responded to U.S. expectations for help on Iran. Armita Van Rij says Europe must move faster than it has been to avoid dangerous security gaps.
4: Europe needs to quite seriously think about their way of war, how they're going to bring mass to a conflict, how they're going to use technology, how they're going to learn lessons from Ukraine in terms of developing really quick innovation cycles.
3: Perhaps about communication, too, suggests the George W. Bush Institute's Elizabeth Kennedy Trudeau, a former U.S. diplomat who spent years working at NATO. She says the alliance should be open about its differences.
6: Constructive disagreement produces better policy. Allies bring different regional perspectives. They bring different military capabilities and domestic political constraints. You know, testing assumptions through debate leads to stronger and more durable decisions.
3: That process has already produced the draft of the summit's final declaration, which has received tentative approval from all 32 countries and just awaits a green light from leaders. As low a bar as it may be, given that NATO was founded on this principle, Europeans will nonetheless be relieved to see Donald Trump agree to, quote, an ironclad commitment to our collective defense. For NPR News, I'm Terry Schultz in Brussels.
7: Now, the host of this NATO meeting, Turkey's President Erdogan, is a big personality who is hosting a big American personality. David Satterfield knows them both. He served as U.S. ambassador to Turkey under President Trump and also under President Biden. Ambassador, welcome.
8: Delighted to be with you.
7: What does Erdogan want out of this meeting?
8: What Erdogan wants is what Erdogan always wants, which is authenticity, legitimization, and a spotlight. And this summit and its setup will give him all three.
7: Would you help explain for people who don't follow this every day what Turkey's historic role in NATO has been? They're a longtime member, right?
8: They are indeed, and they are the second largest ground force in NATO. They are extraordinarily competent and have taken on many NATO missions, which other NATO states either have been unable or unwilling to do. That's sort of point one. Point two is Turkey's geography. It is in a critical place on the map, and it provides critical access and presence for NATO vis-a-vis Russia and other threats.
7: Has Turkey become a less comfortable fit for NATO as it has become a less democratic state in recent years?
8: Well, here you have a dilemma. Turkey is very much a comfortable military, security, alliance contributor fit, but it is not a full-blown democracy as it once was. It's best described as perhaps a competitive authoritarian state where institutions of democracy still exist, but there has been critical weakening of political processes and above all the judicial process within Turkey. So that does make it uncomfortable.
7: When you say a weakening of the judicial process, you mean that Erdogan can have his opponents jailed, I think.
8: The judiciary in Turkey is a tool of the executive. It is not independent in any meaningful sense when it comes to political issues. And President Erdogan has shown greater confidence over the course of the past year in going beyond unleveling the playing field for democratic competition to actually shaping the character of the Turkish opposition in a way that makes it basically unable to compete with him.
7: What do you mean by that?
8: He has jailed the leading opposition candidate. He has jailed many of the municipality leaders, both in Istanbul and other major cities, who come from the opposition party, clearly in order to prepare for another electoral campaign, if he can get the constitution amended, which would permit him to run with support from these big cities. Hmm. He's done something else as well, though. He has ousted the head of the opposition party on charges of a fraud in the internal party electoral system and installed the predecessor to that individual, who is not likely to pose a serious challenge to Erdogan.
7: So he's not only picking the leaders of his party, he's picking the opponent that he wants.
8: That is exactly right. Quite unprecedented in Turkey, but a sign of Erdogan's confidence that he can do it.
7: Do NATO allies just have to smile and be nice about this because it's an important ally?
8: Look, the NATO allies have to make a very difficult, pragmatic decision here. Turkey is an invaluable, critical NATO security partner, both by position and by contribution. But its democratic processes are deeply weakened, deeply affected. There's got to be a balance struck. And very frankly, given the challenge from Putin, that balance is going to go on the side of the military security contributions and value of Turkey, rather than insisting upon democratic principles being restored.
7: Now, I would imagine a good deal of the conversation of the NATO allies is going to have to do with one country to the east of their host country, Iran.
8: Absolutely. Every attending state and the alliance as a whole is going to want to hear from the president what his plans are with respect to the Strait of Hormuz, because what happens there, whether the strait truly reopens on the basis of the status quo ante February 28th, that means no tolls, no service charges, no collection of money, or on some other basis, is a critical concern to every single state there, as it is to the United States.
7: Do you think that the European allies have confidence that the United States knows what it's doing at this point?
8: I do not believe the European states or NATO member states have any, quote, confidence, close quote, in any actions that might be taken by the United States at this point, particularly with respect to the Strait.
7: Do they have a better idea?
8: No, they don't. They will want to hear from the president what is he prepared to accept, if he in fact knows.
7: David Satterfield was the U.S. ambassador to Turkey under the first Trump administration and the Biden administration. Ambassador, thanks so much.
8: Thank you.
2: The State Department is issuing passports commemorating America's 250th birthday. The first page has a picture of President Trump. Americans can only get them in person at the passport office in Washington, D.C. You need an appointment, and they are only available for a limited time, as NPR's Michelle Kellerman reports.
9: John Hall has been on hold for hours to try to get inside the door of the Washington Passport Agency to apply for a passport with Trump's image in it.
10: There's only, 30,000 of these going to be given out? It's a commemorative thing to have.
9: He drove all the way from Alabama in his bright red Hyundai.
10: I'm a big Trump supporter, as you can see on the back. It's got 47, my president.
9: And on the front of the car, it says MAGA Red. But while he desperately tries to get one of these passports, Kim Zaninovich walks out with one, depressed to see Trump's face on the first page.
11: It's an angry look. He's standing in front of the Declaration of Independence, which is something that he clearly doesn't stand for. You know, I think it's very interesting that here we are, the 250th anniversary of this country, and the grievances that were written against King George are the same grievances, for the most part, that could be written against him right now. And it's embarrassing.
9: She's traveling this week and just happened to have an emergency appointment on the day the State Department began issuing these passports. Zaninovich says she didn't have a choice to opt out. Ariel Barras says he did have a choice and opted in.
12: I know Trump's signature is on it, but, you know, it's still a special passport, 250. I came here for the fireworks. It was very nice. You know, why not? Celebrating 250 for the U.S.
13: Your call is important to us. All representatives are still busy.
10: Good to know the call's important.
9: Yeah. Alabama resident John Hall did finally get through to someone who gave him an appointment, but not until next week. Michelle Kellerman, NPR News, the State Department.

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1: You're listening to 89.9 KCRW. I'm Danielle Chiriguayo. Marine biologists are raising concerns that the brewing El Niño climate pattern may exacerbate a heat wave in the Pacific Ocean and sicken marine life. A massive heat wave has pushed ocean temperatures up by as much as 4 degrees over the last few months. And now a purported super El Niño could make the ocean even hotter. Brett Long is with the Aquarium of the Pacific, and he says that combo could disrupt ecosystems.
2: Marine heat wave events often lead to more sea lion strandings. This is because warmer ocean temperatures affect the kind of food available to them or the production of algal toxins, which can result in severe illness and even death.
1: Last summer, one of the region's most severe algal blooms in decades sickened and killed hundreds of sea lions and dolphins and pelicans. And this year has been mild so far, but experts worry that El Niño will spark a late-season algal bloom. Meanwhile, local rescue centers say they've treated a number of malnourished sea lions and seabirds this year, likely due to warm ocean waters that are pushing food deeper into the ocean. This is KCRW News.
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1: Coming up for you, we have a recap of last night's World Cup game. The U.S. lost. It was a tough loss to Belgium in the round of 16 match. What happened on the pitch coming up?
4: After wowing the world with a Cranberries cover, singer-songwriter Ruti won The Voice UK in 2018. 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
0: This is Morning Edition from NPR News. I'm A. Martinez.
5: And I'm Steve Inskeep. The Trump administration has canceled all but a few teen pregnancy prevention grants. That funding went to public health departments, universities, and nonprofits to help teach young people and their caregivers how to reduce teen pregnancies. The Department of Health and Human Services wrote in termination notices that the grants were being canceled for, quote, normalizing sexual activity for minors. NPR's Selena Simmons-Duffin has more.
6: Paige Preston just turned 18. She lives in Tuba City, Arizona, part of the Navajo Nation. And earlier this year, she attended a workshop put on by Huajo Horizons from the Johns Hopkins Center for Indigenous Health. She says she learned about safe sex and good communication and birth control options beyond condoms.
7: Some of the stuff that I learned that were really meaningful to me was that there were types for women,
6: like birth control pills and IUDs. Preston says she knows this information is important. Several of her peers got pregnant in high school. She was ready to help with another workshop later this summer, but it was canceled when the funding was cut.
7: I was kind of taken aback and just really shocked.
6: In fact, the Trump administration canceled 53 teen pregnancy prevention grants at the end of June, totaling $67 million. The Department of Health and Human Services did not respond to NPR's multiple requests for comment about the cancellations. President Trump's 2027 budget does call for eliminating the teen pregnancy prevention program because the grants have gone to groups that, quote, promote radical leftist ideology, unquote, and because, the document says, there's no evidence these programs have, quote, contributed to the historic decline in teen pregnancy, which is now at an all-time low, unquote. Trump also canceled all of these grants in his first term. Even with that history,
8: this really was a shock.
6: Ginger Mullaney is president and CEO of Healthy Futures of Texas. After President Trump issued several executive orders last year, including on gender ideology and, quote, radical and wasteful government DEI programs, Mullaney's team spent months reworking all of their materials to comply with those orders.
8: Those programs and curricula had all been rigorously adapted and reviewed by federal staff last year to be in compliance and were approved.
6: Then, seemingly out of nowhere, their $2 million a year grant was canceled.
8: I'm frustrated that these are lives that were being changed. There's generational impact and social and economic mobility for our communities using programs that are proven and demonstrated to be effective.
6: Nicholas Mark agrees that the evidence is robust. He's a sociologist at the University of Wisconsin-Madison. He says the grants were created to apply the educational methods that were proven effective through randomized controlled studies.
9: The whole basis of the program was in effective, rigorously evaluated programs.
6: As for the reason the agency gave for terminating the grants, quote, normalizing sexual activity for minors, Mark calls that framework bizarre.
9: In just a world where teens have smartphones, teens are surrounded by sex, and it seems silly to think that having a source of verifiable, trusted information on safe sex would be worse than the information environment that people are already steeped in.
6: Paige Preston, the 18-year-old in Arizona, says that the workshop she participated in was way better than trying to read something online or go to a regular health class.
7: When you participate and you learn from people like you, like in indigenous communities, that means a lot more because it's showing you that someone like you is so knowledgeable about a subject and they're really passionate about that.
6: She says that makes you want to listen more. Selena Simmons-Duffin, NPR News.
0: More people are turning to goats to remove invasive plant species from their backyards. This trend makes an impact in the American South, where kudzu vines have been a nuisance for more than 100 years. From WUOT and the Appalachia Mid-South Newsroom, Jackie Sieber reports.
10: On a wooded hillside just outside Knoxville, an army of more than 30 goats chew on kudzu, using their horns and hooves to pull it off of trees and shrubs.
11: Chewbacca chill.
10: Dustin Hess is the owner and operator of Goat Grazers.
11: It's a bunch of different goats. Like Gilbert right here is a Nigerian dwarf goat. Hades is a Kiko goat. Yin is a La Mancha.
10: When they aren't butting heads, these goats take this job seriously. With their combined efforts, they help restore natural habitats that were taken over by kudzu.
11: They're environmentally friendly, they're effective on tough terrain, so you couldn't get a machine up here even if you tried, right? I can throw goats up here and they can clear out this whole area.
10: Kudzu is an invasive plant from Asia that thrives in the humidity of the South. Unchecked, it creates thick green blankets over trees and shrubs that suffocate what's below. Goat grazing services can be more effective in taking out kudzu than herbicides and machinery.
12: We often say that they are their own best billboard.
10: Aaron Steele is the founder of Goats on the Go, a network of more than 70 affiliates nationwide.
12: Because it's hard to ignore goats out of context, at a public park, on a golf course, at a school.
10: And he says they're not just good to fight kudzu in the South.
12: We're also seeing a tremendous amount of growth in the more arid West, where goats are primarily used to remove the vegetative fuel that could serve as fuel for a wildfire.
10: In a Knoxville backyard, Jake Ramsey points to a section of grass that was once covered in kudzu.
13: So you can see that we've knocked it back quite a bit.
14: Yeah. Wow. Okay. That's a lot.
13: Mm-hmm.
10: He's the owner of Knox Goats, which has been renting goats since 2018.
13: Before, when I first started, we were happy to get a kudzu job. It's like people didn't really believe the process. But now, people are starting to see it.
10: So, if you come across some goats mingling about, they may be helping free native plants from the invasive kudzu, one hoof at a time. For NPR News, I'm Jackie Sieber in Knoxville.
0: This afternoon in All Things Considered, a federal agency that helps farmers protect soil and water lost nearly a quarter of its workforce last year. The Natural Resources Conservation Service has been around since the Dust Bowl era of the 1930s. So how are staff cuts affecting America's farmers? 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
15: 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He plays Maddie, a wide-eyed ingenue. 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
1: Live from NPR News in Washington, I'm Dave Mattingly. President Trump is in Turkey for this week's NATO summit. Defense spending by members of the alliance and Russia's war with Ukraine are expected to get a lot of attention at the talks in Ankara. There's been no claim of responsibility for today's explosions in Syria's capital. Two blasts went off near the hotel in Damascus, where French President Emmanuel Macron was staying ahead of talks with Syria's president at the country's presidential palace. Macron's office says the French leader had already left the hotel when those explosions occurred, injuring 18 people. Here's NPR's Carrie Kahn.
2: Syria's Ministry of Interior says the bombs exploded outside the security perimeter set up for Macron's visit and that, quote, the official visit program was able to continue as planned. State media later showed images of Syria's President Ahmad al-Shara greeting Macron at the official residence in Damascus. Nadia Ramo, a human rights advocate, saw the blasts. She says she was scared and is sad this violence is happening.
3: At first, I didn't know what was that. And I was afraid that it might occur again. I ran and hid in a small bookshop.
2: Last week, a bomb exploded inside a packed Damascus cafe, killing at least six people and injuring nearly two dozen. Carrie Kahn, NPR News.
1: This is NPR News. The death toll in Venezuela now tops 3,500, nearly 2 weeks after a pair of powerful earthquakes struck the country. Thousands of people are still missing amid the widespread destruction. The U.S. Geological Survey says, based on the devastation, it believes the death toll will eventually top 10,000. The earthquakes struck less than a minute apart. Dozens of large wildfires are burning across the western U.S. They include ones in Alaska, Oregon, Montana, and Colorado. The Gold Mountain Fire, more than 200 miles southwest of Denver, has forced rural residents there to evacuate, as Stina Sig with Colorado Public Radio reports.
4: It's the latest in a series of evacuation orders for the fire that started June 27th outside the mountain town of Ouray. Though the quaint community was spared, the fire's been burning largely uncontained through the surrounding farmland and rugged high alpine terrain. It's one of several large wildfires in Colorado that grew over the weekend. Outside of Pueblo, the Aspen Acres fire forced new evacuations Sunday, including the entire tiny community of Williamsburg. The fire is now one of the largest in Colorado history. Late last month, three wildland firefighters died in a blaze near the Utah border. For NPR News, I'm Stina Sieg in Grand Junction, Colorado.
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6: In Maryland, the average age of a crabber has climbed into the late 50s while the population of crabs has fallen. 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
5: 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Well, for you this morning, we have a little bit of art. Coming up right around 7:45, a tour of a new exhibit that gives you a tour of our city of Los Angeles, a view of our streets and our landscapes using light and space that show off LA's natural beauty.
9: It's Morning Edition from NPR News. I'm Steve Inskeep in Washington, D.C.
10: And I'm Amy Martinez in Culver City, California. The U.S. men's national soccer team's World Cup is over.
9: Wasn't even close. The Americans lost to Belgium 4-1 in the round of 16, ending a run that inspired a new generation of fans and filled stadiums for the rare World Cup here at home. Right before the end, they also became the center of controversy.
10: NPR sports correspondent Becky Sullivan was at the game in Seattle. Becky, a big, broad question here, but what happened?
11: Boy, ain't that the question to ask me, I mean, geez, so much had been made of this past four-year cycle for the U.S. men. They had this promising young team back in 22. You might remember that should have had these past 4 years to improve and mature. They had all these guys who were getting experience on top-flight clubs in Europe. They had the name brand coach, Mauricio Pochettino. They had the home field advantage, as you mentioned, and yet somehow all of that amounted to just another exit at exactly the same stage as their previous three World Cup appearances, a loss in the round of 16, and for the third time in a row at the hands of a European opponent. And obviously, you know, watching this game last night, Belgium was just quite clearly the better team. They took advantage of all these countless U.S. turnovers, defensive mistakes. They just won easily.
10: All right, so that's the game, Becky. Let's talk about the red card, the Folarin Balogun red card, and whether he should have been on the pitch or not. If you're Team USA, maybe you think, oh, it was too harsh of a call. He should have been right where he was playing with us. And then if you're Belgium, you're thinking, well, wait a second. It's the world against us, and maybe that inspired them. I mean, what do you think factored into the way we saw that play out?
11: All I'll say, A, is that it's just not every day that FIFA decides to delay the suspension, the automatic suspension of one game for a player who gets a red card. It's certainly not every day that the president of the United States decides to make a phone call to the head of FIFA to ask for a review of said red card, as President Trump did last week. I mean, this was just quite the hubbub around this game that had blown up over the past couple days. The U.S. players, they said afterward that they hadn't let this whole thing get to them, that they weren't affected by all the noise. But the vibe shift, I thought, around the U.S. team was profound. There was so much excitement, you might remember, about them before all of this. But then this weekend came this FIFA decision to allow Balogun to play despite the red card. That was already so unusual, so unexpected. Then, of course, the news about Trump calling Gianni Infantino, the president of FIFA, directly to ask for this review. And I think for many U.S. fans, at least, the whole thing suddenly carried with it a bit of a stench, even if the red card had, as you say, felt bogus to begin with. But I think for me, it was hard to wonder if, you know, all of the above had gotten to the team, and certainly Belgium was energized by it. It really just kind of turned the whole script on its head.
10: And now if you're Team USA, are you wondering, well, how good are we really? I mean, I guess we're back at square one.
11: I think that's exactly right. I mean, I don't see how they escape feeling like they have ended this exact in the same place they started from. And I think, too, it's tough to compare them with another host country in this tournament, Mexico, who had their own round of 16 loss in these last few days, fought tooth and nail till the end in this battle with England in this game. And it's just, by contrast, the Americans just didn't really have any fight at all in this game. And so what's next for them? It's hard to say. Their coach, Pochettino, has been tight-lipped about whether he plans to leave or stay. I think nobody would really be surprised if he left. And boy, it's just a really long four-year wait until the next World Cup for these guys.
10: NPR's Becky Sullivan in Seattle. Becky, thanks.
11: You're welcome.
10: Christine Brennan has been following all of this. She's a sports columnist for USA Today. Christine, so I think you and I have both been in ballparks, arenas, or stadiums where if there's an outside controversy, then if it's on the minds of the people inside the arena, it's going to be on the field with them as well. So how much do you think with what happened with President Trump and FIFA was on the minds of the players?
12: The best way to describe the ugly, sloppy, unfocused play that Becky was describing and that what we all watched in the game last evening is to say something changed. Something wasn't right with this team. Now, we may never know exactly how much the previous 36 hours of disarray, controversy, confusion, Donald Trump's insertion into the field of play decision, we may never know exactly how big a deal it was for the U.S. team. but it clearly was there. And as Becky said, the vibes shifted and changed. And we do know this, Belgium, we know they were not happy. They filed an appeal. They lost that appeal to have Balogun removed from the game. So, yeah. Of course, he played. But the Red Devils, their social media account, right after the game, had a very interesting post. And it was just two words, overturn this. So wow. It meant a lot to them. And how could it not mean a lot to the U.S. team as well?
10: They're good, and they played with a fire. Like, it's us against the world yesterday, you know. So let's talk about President Trump's decision to call FIFA. Here's him explaining that yesterday at the White House.
13: I didn't think it was a foul. I thought it was two great athletes that crashed into each other and got entangled. That was not a guy punching somebody in the face or anything that, you know, would be different. And I think it's a terrible, if they wouldn't allow, you know, a top player, maybe the best, maybe among the best players on the team, to play, I think it would have had a big stain.
10: It's hard to believe, Christine, to me, that FIFA would have reviewed this if they hadn't gotten that call from President Trump.
12: That's what I believe as well. And some of the reporting I've been doing, it's hard. It's hard to get the answers. And as a journalist, I, of course, will say what I know and say what I don't know. We're not sure. But it is, absolutely. This was over. We had asked, and it asked, answered, no, you cannot change that. He will not play in the next game. That's the story for what, 2 or 3 days? And then, boom, Donald Trump makes a phone call. Obviously, long friendship now, both of them currying favor with the other, Gianni Infantino, president of FIFA, Donald Trump, president of the United States, the peace prize that was made up to give to Donald Trump. All of this leads to a phone call that, hey, buddy, you know, do this for us. Again, we may never know the exact answer, but clearly that was a huge event. And so, well, I've never, in all my years covering international sports and the Olympics going back to the mid-80s, I have never covered a story in which a head of state actually inserted him or herself into the field of play.
10: There's about 30 seconds left, Christine. I mean, so what if someone says, well, what's the big deal? It's a sports event. I mean, who cares?
12: Well, there is that. It is an escape. And so let that. But my answer back would be, let's look ahead 2 years. Donald Trump will still be president when the Los Angeles Olympics begin in 2 years. If he doesn't like a decision in gymnastics controversy, he asks the Gymnastics Federation to change that. Doesn't like someone disqualified in swimming or track and field. The slippery slope here, the can of worms that has been opened, is something now that you really can't close. And we'll see what happens next.
10: Christine Brennan, sports columnist for USA Today. Christine, as always, thanks.
12: Thank you,
10: This is NPR News.
5: 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I'm Danielle Chiriguayo. California lawmakers are considering a bill that's aimed at protecting Altadena residents affected by the Eaton Fire from real estate speculators. Senator Sasha Rene Perez represents the area and put forward the bill. It would exempt Altadena from two state housing laws, one that makes it easier for developers to build small houses on land reserved for single-family homes, and another that would allow properties to be split into smaller parcels that can then be sold off. Ben Christopher is a reporter with CalMatters, and he says he sees some see a flip side to the bill.
14: Per development advocates and even some Altadenans I spoke to, they say these state housing laws that the bill would put on pause could help homeowners who are struggling to pay for reconstruction. So, for example, a lot of fire survivors were underinsured, they're facing rising construction costs, and allowing them to sell off a piece of their property could help them to close that financial gap.
5: The bill, SB 1090, sailed through assembly committees last week. And in sports news, with the LA Dodgers' win last night against the Colorado Rockies, the Boys in Blue are now the first MLB team to hit 60 wins this season. Catcher Dalton Rushing secured the win with a walk-off single in the 11th inning. This marks the sixth time the Dodgers have reached 60 wins before the All-Star break. 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
5: 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I'm Danielle Chiriguayo. You know as well as I do that LA's traffic-congested streets makes it hard to get around and hard to see. But there's a way to get a tour of this city without all the agita. Reporter Laura Seidel has this report on a new show up at the David Zwirner Gallery.
17: It's been a rough year for LA.
18: It's hard right now, and I just kind of got it in my head. I think we need a show.
17: Helen Molesworth is the former chief curator of LA MoCA.
18: Not like a feel-good rah-rah show about LA, but I feel like we needed like a show about what it means to be here and what it means to live here and what this place is really like.
17: The show is called California Light and Space, the 21st Century Version, a reference to an earlier era of LA art from the 1960s. The exhibition has 32 works from 17 different artists from all over Los Angeles, Compton, Malibu, Hollywood, East LA. Artist Manuel Lopez's painting is called Spring Is Here Again, Yanga. It references a major indigenous settlement that was ultimately destroyed by the Spanish. Lopez brings me to the hillside in the Solano Canyon near Griffith Park that inspired the painting.
19: It's kind of cool because down by the foot of that hill.
17: Today, the landscape is dry and yellow. But Lopez's painting captures the hillside on a rare spring day. Green grasses, shrubs, and trees surround middle-class homes jutting out like barnacles. Lopez says he was drawn to this spot because it's where Spanish explorers sent a note to the king to say they had found the perfect place for a settlement.
19: The idea of what we think of LA as today was basically conjured up right where the hill comes down and the river intercepts.
17: His painting was drawn from sketches he did after driving around.
19: What I was trying to get are those little moments that, like when you're driving down a street and you see like a valley or like a hillside and you're like, wow, that looks pretty. But then, oh man, there's a car in front of me, let me brake. Like, and then you forget all about it. So I was trying to attune to those moments where it's like, wow, this is really beautiful.
17: Perhaps the most well-known artist in the show is the photographer Catherine Opie, known for work documenting the LGBTQ community as well as city and landscapes. Opie recently moved into a high-rise smack in the middle of Hollywood. When Molesworth asked her to be part of the Light and Space show, she grew fascinated with her new terrace.
20: And I have sunrise from here, and I have also moonrises. And I just started laughing, having an internal chuckle, that light and space could be just light and the moon.
17: 10 photos make up Opie's piece, which is called Hollywood Boulevard, Moon and Sunrise. It's clear that the sky views are in LA because the piece, which Opie calls a constellation, is topped with her view of the back of the Hotel Roosevelt and its neon sign. There's a lot of sky in the show, and there should be. And of course, a sunset from the beach.
21: Hi, Laura.
22: Nice to meet you.
17: Jennifer Guidi takes me to Point Doom, a stretch of beach in Malibu beneath rocky cliffs. Guidi walks here all the time.
22: I think the sunset and the light here is amazing.
17: Guidi is a pointillist, and her sunset painting called Entanglement of Light is composed of thousands of vibrant dots. Guidi knows the sunset is a cliche, but her pointillist style makes it feel alive.
22: When you meditate for long enough, you start to feel a certain vibration where you can kind of dissolve in a way. And I think the painting is also talking about that.
17: The works in the show include painting, photography, sculpture, multimedia. There's even an ode to LA's food scene, a table covered with ceramic cheeses, vegetables, fruits, flowers, hot dogs, guacamole. Molesworth is a native New Yorker. She says the show is meant to be a love letter to her adopted city.
0: I came to LA with all the same myths that everyone comes here with, which is, I'm going to come here, I'm going to put the Rockies between me and my parents, and I'm going to have a new life. And LA gave me a new life.
17: California Light and Space, the 21st century version, is up at David Zwirner Gallery until August 1st. For KCRW, I'm Laura Seidel.
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24: From Marketplace, I'm Sabri Benishore, in for Kimberly Adams. The Trump administration is taking another stab at replacing the tariffs that the Supreme Court struck down in February. 3 days of hearings are about to start in Washington over one path forward. There are many. At the same time, a group of Democratic attorneys general is arguing this backup plan might be illegal. Marketplace's Nova Sappho is here with more. Hi, Nova.
26: Good morning, Sabri.
24: So we have hearings beginning on the latest development in the tariff saga. What are these hearings about?
26: Yeah, here we go again. They are about unfair trade practices investigations, particularly about forced labor policies involving some 60 nations, including countries in the European Union, also Canada, Mexico, the UK. Last month, the U.S. Trade Representative's Office said it had completed investigations, and lo and behold, those countries were not doing enough to combat forced labor. And so the USTR is suggesting tariffs of 10% and 12.5%, depending on the country. And that's how they'd replace the tariffs the Supreme Court struck down.
24: Now we have these Democratic state attorneys general getting involved. What are they saying?
26: Yeah, it's a group of 22 AGs. They've sent a letter saying this latest effort to impose tariffs is illegitimate. They point out that the new tariffs would cover 99% of goods coming into the U.S. on grounds that there are some sort of forced labor violations involved. And the AGs also say that these unfair trade practices probes were rushed, done in a matter of a few months. The broader context of that is that the clock is ticking on the Trump administration. President Trump reimposed 10% tariffs on a temporary basis through another authority, he claimed. The deadline there is July 24th, and these unfair trade practices investigations are the most direct path to setting new permanent tariffs without Congress getting involved.
24: All right. Marketplace's Nova Sappho, thank you so much.
26: You're welcome.
24: All right. Let's do the numbers. The Dow is down 118 points. That's 0.2%. The S&P 500 down 0.6%. The Nasdaq down 1.4%. The yield on the 10-year Treasury is 4.4%.
1: 0.51%. It's earnings season. Among the names reporting this week include Pepsi and Delta. Samsung reported its profits were up 19-fold, but investors still got spooked by whether the AI boom is on the verge of winding down. Samsung stock is down 7%. You might have heard of office buildings being converted to residential to meet desperate need for more housing. Well, one such building undergoing conversion in Manhattan near Grand Central was evacuated this morning when support columns were found buckled and upper floors were sagging. A couple nearby buildings were evacuated too.
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1: The rate at which Americans are switching to electric vehicles has slowed down, but the number of EV drivers is still growing, and that presents a very specific problem for states and the federal government. If you don't drive a gas car, you're not paying a gas tax. And gas taxes pay for building roads and for fixing them. So to make up for that, most states have now added annual fees for EV owners. And now Congress is considering adding a national fee starting at $130 a year. Marketplace's Henry Epp has that.
2: When Andy Purdy of Benson, Vermont, bought an electric Ford F-150 Lightning last year, he noticed the extra $89 he had to pay the state. That was on top of the registration fee, also $89 that all vehicles have to pay. But he didn't really mind.
4: I'm not going to go get my torch and my pitchfork.
2: Because the state's electric vehicle fee is in place of the gas tax, which he doesn't pay anymore. So the EV fee seemed fair.
4: We all have to pay to use, you know, public resources, public facilities, and infrastructure. And that's just me having to pay the piper.
2: Vermont is one of 42 states, plus Washington, D.C., that now charge an annual fee for electric vehicles, according to the National Conference of State Legislatures. They range from around $50 to over $300. Some also charge fees for hybrids and plug-in hybrids. They're an effort to make up for the fact that gas taxes, which drivers pay every time they fill up, aren't coming into state coffers like they used to, says Douglas Schinkel, who heads the National Conference of State Legislatures Transportation Program.
6: Really, the main culprit, quote unquote, is just that everyone's vehicles are generally more fuel efficient than they were 5, 10, 15 years ago.
2: Which means there's less gas tax money to pay for road repairs. And the cost of those repairs is climbing fast, Schinkel says. That's led many states to defer some projects.
6: Which means roads get worse, and then it becomes more expensive to fix that road once it gets in a certain state of disrepair. So then you're dealing with more expensive assets that need to be fixed, and meanwhile, less money on the other end.
2: The federal government is dealing with a similar shortfall in paying for its share of infrastructure. But while many states have raised their gas taxes along with new EV fees, Congress hasn't raised the federal gas tax since 1993. Adito Mayer with the Brookings Institution says the proposed EV fee, which could eventually rise to $150 a year, is an attempt to make up some of that lost ground. It's also unprecedented, Tomer says.
7: We have never had a national vehicle registration fee, particularly for personal vehicles. So this would significantly change how the federal government effectively taxes vehicle owners across the country.
2: Plus, Tomer says the average gas car driver pays less than $100 a year in gas taxes. So EV owners could end up paying more. There's another big difference. Gas taxes are baked into the price we pay at the pump. So we pay them a little at a time.
7: The gas tax is one of our most elegant taxes in the country, which is to say we do not see it as a consumer.
2: The EV fee, on the other hand, would hit consumers all at once every year.
7: Vehicle owners are very cognizant of paying registration fees because of that annual payment. They get typically something in the mail. They've got to send a check or use their credit card in that kind of blunt force way.
2: And Tomer says the idea of getting another bill could discourage some drivers from going electric. I'm Henry Epp for Marketplace.
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8: In Maryland, the average age of a crabber has climbed into the late 50s while the population of crabs has fallen. 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
10: Another hour of Morning Edition is yours right now, right here on KCRW Santa Monica, Los Angeles, KDRW Santa Barbara, KCRI Indio, Palm Springs, KCRU Oxnard Ventura, and KCRY Mojave. 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
11: Good morning. What does Graham Plattner do now? The Maine Senate candidate faces another accusation from a woman he dated. Democrats have to carry Maine to have almost any chance at winning the Senate. It's Morning Edition from NPR News. Pastor Doug Wilson is a self-described Christian nationalist who wants the U.S. to become a Christian theocracy. I'm Amy Martinez.
12: And I'm Steve Inskeep. His views were considered fringe, but today are entering the mainstream, and he talks with Layla Fadel this hour. Also, how can New Jersey's governor keep a promise to control electricity prices? And as America turns 250, we visit Sutter's Mill, where a gold discovery in 1848 transformed the United States. It's Tuesday, July 7th. This day in 1898, President William McKinley signed a resolution annexing Hawaii. The news is next.
10: Live from NPR News in Washington, I'm Louise Schiavone. A new allegation of sexual assault reported Monday in Politico has shaken the campaign of the Maine Democrat seeking to unseat Republican Senator Susan Collins. Graham Plattner is denying accusations of sexual assault by a woman he dated. Plattner's accuser, Jenny Rassicott, says on the night when the alleged assault occurred, she had asked Plattner not to come to her house.
13: I heard a noise outside my door. And then he came in. He just came into my house. It was unlocked. I live in an area where you don't usually have to lock your doors. I do now. He came in and I realized, okay, he didn't listen. He's in my home.
10: Rassicott spoke to CNN's Jake Tapper. Several Democrats have withdrawn their endorsements, including top Senate Democrat Chuck Schumer. Plattner says he is considering what his next step should be. President Trump at this hour is in Ankara, Turkey for a NATO summit. A top focus among the allies will continue to be the war between Russia and Ukraine. As the week began, a Russian missile and drone attack on Kyiv and the surrounding region left almost two dozen people dead. Ukraine's military today is saying that overnight it hit two manufacturing sites critical to Russia's military campaign. President Trump and Ukrainian President Zelensky are slated to meet on the sidelines of the summit tomorrow. NPR's Adil Alshashi says defense issues, especially Ukraine, are on the agenda this week.

0: And military capabilities, and there's going to be a focus on sustaining support for Ukraine to keep deterring Russia.
1: NPR's Adil Al-Shalshi. Two explosions rocked Syria's capital, Damascus, this morning, injuring 18 people, according to Syrian officials. The bombs went off near the hotel where French President Emmanuel Macron held morning meetings on his official visit to Syria. He'll be traveling on to the NATO summit. Prince Harry has lost a privacy lawsuit against a British tabloid newspaper. He had sued the publisher of the Daily Mail newspaper over claims of unlawful information gathering. NPR's Fatima Al-Kassab reports.
2: The verdict came as Prince Harry, who is King Charles's younger son, began a week-long visit to his home country. Harry, along with other high-profile claimants, including Elton John, had accused the publisher of the Daily Mail newspaper of privacy invasions, including bugging phone lines and obtaining personal health records. Earlier this year, he gave emotional testimony in the trial, saying the press intrusion had made his wife Meghan's life an absolute misery. Today, a judge in London ruled against the prince, saying the allegations required more evidence to be proven. The publishers of the Daily Mail called the ruling a magnificent vindication of their journalism. Fatima Al-Kassab, NPR News.
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3: 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I'm Danielle Chiriguayo. In the aftermath of the March primary elections, California faced a flurry of voter fraud allegations when election officials took several days to determine winners in some races. Now, California's new budget includes an extra $40 million to help speed up the count, but that doesn't necessarily mean we'll see results on election night. That money will go to hiring more election workers and updating the state's equipment, while other dollars will pay for voter education to fight misinformation. But again, that might not significantly cut back on the time it takes to tabulate votes. Secretary of State Shirley Weber told KCRA that the speed of counting ballots is mostly determined by how and when voters turn them in.
4: If we're getting the mail in advance, you know, you'll have a faster count. If our folks are holding on to their ballots to the day of the election and bringing the ballots into the polling places to drop in the box themselves. If we get massive turnouts on the day of the election, we got to count every vote.
3: Most experts do say that California's long count is a result of the state prioritizing voter access over speedy results. Marine biologists are raising concerns that the brewing El Nino may exacerbate a heat wave in the Pacific Ocean and sicken marine life. A massive heat wave has pushed ocean temperatures up by as much as 4 degrees over the last few months, and now what reported super El Nino could make the ocean even hotter. Brett Long is with the Aquarium of the Pacific, and he says that combo could disrupt ecosystems.
5: Marine heat wave events often lead to more sea lion strandings. This is because warmer ocean temperatures affect the kind of food available to them or the production of algal toxins, which can result in severe illness and even death.
3: Last summer, one of the region's most severe algal blooms in decades sickened and killed hundreds of sea lions and dolphins and pelicans. And this year has been mild so far, but experts worry the El Nino event will spark a late-season algal bloom. Heat, by the way, has also settled on land here in the Southland. LA's valleys and San Gabriel Mountains will be under a heat advisory starting later this morning until Friday, and the heat advisory is expected to expand to inland areas tomorrow. Temps are expected to get as hot as 90 degrees in downtown LA and could reach triple digits in the valleys and mountains. Mike Wofford is a meteorologist with the National Weather Service, and he says there won't be much wind over the next few days, but there is still a fire risk because of how dry the region is.
6: It's not like this is a big Santa Ana, you know, in the fall where we get those kind of conditions, but it's going to be really hot and dry. And if there is a spark, something could take off pretty quickly, especially if you're up in the foothills and mountains.
3: Wofford says some relief from the heat is coming, though, over the weekend, though the heat will be back next week. 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
8: And I'm Martinez in Culver City, California. Graham Plattner is under pressure this morning.

0: morning to end his bid for the U.S. Senate.
1: Yeah, the Democratic Party has been depending on Plattner to win a race considered vital to their hopes in the midterm elections. And on Monday, Politico published allegations by a woman he dated. She also gave an interview to CNN and accused Plattner of raping her. Plattner denies this allegation, but posted a video saying he is assessing his next steps.
2: Regardless of the inaccuracy of the reporting, but mindful of the political reality it will inflict, we are taking the time to reflect on the best path forward.
0: NPR political reporter Elena Moore has been tracking the latest developments. And a warning to our listeners, this story contains descriptions of sexual assault. Elena, tell us about these serious allegations.
3: Politico's story details an account made by a former girlfriend of Plattner, Jenny Rassicot, who alleges that in 2021, Plattner entered her home intoxicated and forced her to have sex with him, despite her repeatedly saying no. Here's part of how she described it in an interview with CNN's Jake Tapper.
4: He violated multiple layers of consent that night by coming into my home when I asked him not to, and by advancing on me when I told him not to.
3: And NPR has not independently verified those claims, but Politico says it was able to corroborate the allegations by reviewing past messages sent between the accuser and her therapist and talking with individuals whom she confided in.
0: Okay, what is Graham Plattner's response?
3: Well, in a statement to NPR, Plattner adamantly denied the allegations, calling them troubling, serious, and false. But as we heard, he also said he would take time to think about what's next.
0: Yeah, it seems many Democrats, though, are unwilling to wait. What are people in the party saying?
3: Well, almost instantly after Politico's story published, we started to see a steady drumbeat of calls for Plattner to end his bid for Senate. That included calls from high-profile Democrats, most notably Senate Minority Leader Chuck Schumer, who said that the Senate Democrats' campaign arm wouldn't spend in the main race if Plattner remains on the ballot.
0: Now, not the first time, though, that Graham Plattner has dealt with a scandal. What makes this one different?
3: Well, he's faced other allegations about his behavior towards women, but this is the first time a major news outlet is reporting an allegation of assault. And obviously, that's an extremely serious claim and one that follows several other pretty serious scandals. That includes, you know, back in May when Plattner's campaign confirmed reporting that he had exchanged sexually explicit messages with multiple women towards the start of his marriage, as well as last fall when past online comments Plattner had made resurfaced, including some where he disparaged sexual assault victims. In his response to a lot of these controversies, Plattner has acknowledged he's not a perfect person. He's talked a lot about struggling with post-traumatic stress disorder after serving in the military, and he's argued these are experiences many voters can relate to.
0: Now to the politics of this, because that's what happens. What does this mean for Democrats?
3: Yeah, these allegations are a serious blow. Remember, this is a race Democrats have seen as key to taking back the Senate this fall. President Trump lost Maine in 2024, and party officials see incumbent Republican Senator Susan Collins as vulnerable. Plus, despite all his controversies, Plattner was neck and neck with Collins in recent polling, lifted by an economic populist message that's been resonating with folks who want political change.
0: Now, we heard Graham Plattner say that he is reassessing. What happens if he decides to drop out?
3: Yeah, it's technical. Maine election law says that a general election candidate has to drop out on or before the second Monday in July. If Plattner were to do that, Maine Democrats would have until the 27th to select a replacement. If that happens, it's currently unclear who that would be.
0: That is NPR political reporter Elena Moore. Elena, thanks.
3: Thanks, A.
1: Here is how Graham Plattner defended himself against earlier allegations in a video interview with our own Leila Fadel.
5: I think a lot of people recognize that the ability to transform, the ability to change, is kind of just a normal human trait.
1: That was weeks ago for the NPR program Newsmakers. Now, Plattner says he's considering his options, and we have called Joel Payne to talk them through. He's a strategist who has worked with politicians and activists from different wings of the Democratic Party, including the late Senate Democratic leader Harry Reid. Mr. Payne, welcome to the program.
6: Thanks so much for having me.
1: What advice would you give Graham Plattner?
6: Well, I think right now being as transparent and as clear as possible about if there are any other things in his past, which is actually the request that many National Democrats made about a month ago when the first wave of, you know, troubling stories about Plattner came out. I think that is very necessary for him to move forward as the candidate. It's unclear whether that will actually be enough, but I think that's the only path forward for him.
1: Yeah, I'm surprised that you even raised the possibility that he could endure this. He himself referred to the, quote, political reality, as we heard.
6: I think part of what those realities exist as, Steve, is the fact that many people were already skeptical of Plattner as a national candidate because there was a lot of uncertainty and a lot of unknowable things about his past. I think this story validates a lot of the concerns of some people in the National Democratic Party. What is unclear is how Maine voters are reacting themselves. If you'll remember, Plattner about a month ago won about 3 in 4 Democratic voters in the state of Maine in a contested primary against Janet Mills. And there were other opportunities for National Democrats to field competitive candidates against him. And so that's the tension right now.
1: Yeah, well, give me your gut assessment. You note correctly that Plattner has been accused of a lot of things in the past. He's acknowledged some wrongdoing. He's largely shrugged things off. His supporters have shrugged things off. Is there something about this allegation that is fundamentally different?
6: You know, as your colleague Elena mentioned, the fact that you do have an accusation of assault, I think, is an elevation of some of the previous claims that were made about Plattner. I think, you know, right now, if you're looking at this race, the fair assumption would be that it would be difficult for Plattner to continue, not just because of the loss of faith and support and the loss of infrastructural support from National Democrats, but also the fact that you've got people like the Maine Democratic Party and you have local voices starting to speak out against him. And then the question becomes, what does it look like for replacing Plattner on the ballot by next Monday and eventually by the end of the month of July?
1: Would you assume, if you're a professional, if you're in that campaign trying to think ahead, would you assume that Republicans are quite possibly waiting with further information to drop after July 13th, after it's too late to change candidates?
6: I think that would be fair to say, or even teasing out further information that's already in the public record. There's been a lot of public discourse about the things that he's posted online, some of the conversations he's had outside of his marriage, and of course, these really troubling accusations of assault. And what I would say is that whether it's new allegations or even digging deeper into allegations that are already on the public record, it's pretty clear that Republicans were going to make this fall campaign about Grant Plattner. That's the political problem for him. This should have been a referendum on Susan Collins if he wanted to have a real chance to win. The fact that it has become a referendum on Grant Plattner makes his path much, much less likely.
1: Does this underline a more fundamental challenge for Democrats? They're trying to figure out who they are, what they stand for, and what message can prevail, even against an unpopular president and an unpopular Republican Party in power. Some Democrats thought that this person, with all of his flaws, was the answer, and maybe now Democrats are left with nothing.
6: I think the challenge here is that there are a lot of Democrats who understand that the dynamics of their coalition are changing. What Donald Trump did to the political coalitions over the last decade has changed, and you might need different types of candidates to appeal to different coalitions of voters. And so this question of, well, candidates that don't come from central casting, candidates that frankly don't have perfect backgrounds, become maybe more, more interesting to the public. You've seen it in the Michigan Senate Democratic primary. You've seen it in some of these primaries all across the country, whether it's in New York or Colorado recently. And I think that's a question that is going to continue to be vetted out by Democrats in this cycle in the lead up to 2028.
1: Joel Payne, Democratic strategist who served as Deputy National Press Secretary for Senator Harry Reid. Thanks so much.
6: Thanks, Steve.
0: Ukrainian President Volodymyr Zelensky is heading to the NATO summit, where he is expected to press allies for air defense interceptors capable of destroying ballistic missiles. Zelensky says securing more missile defenses is his top priority. The urgency comes as Russia is launching more high-speed missiles at Ukraine's capital, which the Kremlin says is in retaliation for Ukrainian long-range strikes on Russian oil refineries. NPR's Joanna Kakissis reports from Kyiv on the latest Russian attack, which killed more than 20 people.
7: For the second time in less than a week, Russian missiles hit apartment buildings early Monday morning as people slept. A Russian missile crushed several apartments in a 9-story building in north-central Kyiv. Rescue workers use cranes to reach the rubble. A small crowd waits for news of missing loved ones. 61-year-old Irina Holovata says she cannot reach a dear childhood friend. She says, as soon as I heard the explosions, I started calling her. Holovata lives nearby and rushed here with her neighbor, Yelena Zavozina.
8: We don't know, is she alive or no, where is she, we cannot call.
7: She says she has a message for NATO leaders.
8: Please just stop this war. We don't want to die. We are innocent people, you know.
7: Vadim Litvishko and his family live in the destroyed building. They huddle under a tree.
9: I don't know what will happen next. If the building is deemed
7: unsafe, I don't know what will happen next, he says. If our building is deemed unsafe, we might be homeless. His wife, Tatiana Stepanenko, hugs their 10-year-old son. Our children live in fear, she says. Here we are in the 21st century, the age of the internet and space travel, and we cannot lie down in our beds and sleep peacefully. Rescue workers find another body. They lower the stretcher, and a mother cries out. The body is her missing daughter. Joanna Kakissis, NPR News, Kyiv.
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10: And this is 89.9 KCRW. I'm Danielle Chiriguayo with this local news update brought to you by Toyota Motor Sales. More than 70 members of LA County Fire Department's urban search and rescue teams are back in the Southland this morning following last month's devastating back-to-back earthquakes in Venezuela. The specially trained team was deployed for about 10 days to help with recovery efforts, joining a contingent of search and rescue teams from more than 90 countries. And speaking of Venezuela, there is a benefit concert for the country coming to the Hollywood Bowl next month. Conductor Gustavo Dudamel will lead the LA Philharmonic, and they'll be joined by a slate of soon-to-be-announced guests. The August 23rd concert will be Dudamel's final Hollywood Bowl concert before he heads to New York to lead the Philharmonic there. Dudamel is from Venezuela, and proceeds from the event will support humanitarian aid and long-term recovery efforts in the country. This is KCRW News.
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0: This is Morning Edition from NPR News. I'm E. Martinez.
1: And I'm Steve Inskeep. Democrats accuse President Trump of failing to focus on what people care about, high prices. The president keeps giving them evidence. In the past 24 hours, Trump talked of intervening in the penalty for a U.S. player in the World Cup. As the U.S. lost the game last night, Trump's social media feed moved on to other topics, praising his own speeches. But can Democrats do any better? New Jersey Governor Mikey Sherrill says she wants to get power bills under control. WNYC's Mike Hayes asked how much a governor can really do.
13: 10 years ago, Catherine Hunt moved into a one-bedroom apartment in the Rossmore Senior Living Community in Monroe Township, New Jersey. At the time, Hunt says her electricity bill was manageable.
14: Oh, it was pretty low. It was right around $50 a month at the most.
15: What's it costing you now?
14: Well, the cost went up to close to $400.
13: $400 per month last winter. Living off of Social Security, there was no way Hunt could afford that. So she just turned off her heat. Then she'd layer up, throwing on a winter coat like she was going outside. Instead of welcoming family and friends into the apartment, she'd entertain them at a local restaurant.
15: Did you have to warn your visitors?
14: Yeah, I just told you, there's no heat in here, so you probably won't want to visit. It's really, but I'll meet you at, Sal's.
13: In the last year, New Jerseyans on average paid about 22% more for electricity than they did the year before. That's an annual increase of close to $400 per household, according to data from MIT and the climate news site HeatMap. That's the highest spike in any state. Only Washington, D.C. has seen a bigger increase. Catherine Hunt's neighbors are definitely feeling that spike, like Sule Camino Greaves.
16: I live in a small house, 2 bedrooms and 1 bathroom, by myself, so I shower once a day, blah, blah, blah, $662.
13: And David Decker.
15: How's your electric bill?
17: Oh, what, my electric bill?
15: Yeah.
17: I try to give it to someone every month, yeah.
13: Why are costs going up so much in New Jersey? Well, it's several things at once. Rising inflation is contributing, and higher prices for natural gas. But more than anything,
18: the fundamental challenge is that we are experiencing tremendous growth in demand for electricity.
13: Abe Silverman is an energy research scholar at Johns Hopkins University. He says most of that increased demand is from data centers. There are already more than 80 data centers operating in New Jersey alone, and the state expects more to come online in the future. The regional grid operator says this major growth in demand is driving up prices. Silverman says, ultimately, the only way to bring down prices is to build more power generation, including more wind and solar power.
18: We absolutely need to be thinking about how do we expand the pie. And at the same time we're expanding the pie, we need to think about who's paying for that expansion.
13: New Jersey lawmakers just passed new rules making big data centers foot the bill for some grid upgrades and new power generation. Governor Mikey Sherrill says that's only fair.
19: That's an incredibly expensive proposition. And having the data centers take on that burden can significantly drive down the cost to consumers here in New Jersey.
13: At least a dozen other states have proposed similar policies. So has President Trump and members of Congress. New Jersey is also trying to make it easier to build more renewables and nuclear power. Experts say these actions could slow rate growth over the long term. In the short term, Sherrill directed the state utility regulator to turn down requests from utility companies to raise rates.
19: So what we did is we froze the cost per kilowatt hour. So think of it as like freezing the cost per gallon at the pump.
13: But Catherine Hunt says freezing rates aren't enough when you're freezing it at such a high number.
14: Well, it would still cost too much if they froze it at what it is now. I would have to go through another winter turning off my heat.
13: As for turning on the costly AC this summer.
14: Now that's a problem. I'm asking other people what they're going to do.
15: What are you hearing?
14: They don't know. They're just looking at it and they're deer in the headlights right now.
13: Ahead of the midterms, candidates across the country are making the same affordability promises that Governor Sherrill did. But if New Jersey is any indication, high prices aren't going anywhere anytime soon. For NPR News, I'm Mike Hayes in Monroe, New Jersey.
0: In honor of the 250th anniversary of the Declaration of Independence, our series America in Pursuit explores culture, history, and objects in American life. Next up, NPR's Claire Lombardo takes us back to Sutter's Mill in 1848.
20: California is not even a state yet. And in the foothills of the Sierra Nevada Mountains outside of Sacramento, A man named James Marshall is constructing a water-powered mill when he sees something shiny.
2: The lore is that he picks it up, bites on it, because of course gold is soft, and is convinced that it is gold.
20: He was right. Anthea Hartig is the director of the Smithsonian's National Museum of American History. The next question, can the U.S. even claim that gold?
2: The United States just received the territory. The ink is barely dry in the Treaty of Guadalupe Hidalgo.
20: Ending the Mexican-American War and annexing much of Mexico for the U.S. But the answer apparently was yes, and the gold rush was on.
2: It will completely change the trajectory of United States history. It eradicates the landscapes and the native peoples of that part of California. It turns San Francisco into a boom town.
20: It pushed forward California statehood.
2: President Lincoln, 15 years later, would credit California's gold with winning the Civil War because it literally funded the Union Army.
20: That first flake of gold was already at the Smithsonian by then, sent to the still new institution in 1861.
2: I think in part because of the impending Civil War, they wanted to try and keep specimens, geological specimens, and especially this speck of gold safe.
20: This summer, that tiny speck is sitting on a tiny black pillow like a ring inside of the Smithsonian Castle in Washington, D.C., in a special exhibit called American Aspirations. But it didn't transform the life of the man who found it.
2: Marshall, in particular, kind of slipped a bit into obscurity.
20: A flake of gold found by a man who never profited from it, on soil that had just been taken from Mexico. A quintessentially American story. Claire Lombardo, NPR News.
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22: 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And I'm called Deirdre O'Donohue. I'm the one who puts it together.
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34: Live from NPR News, I'm Lakshmi Singh. President Trump is attending the annual NATO summit and not on the best terms with other members of the military alliance. On social media a few days ago, the Republican leader protested that the U.S. invests more in NATO's defense than any other member, adding, quote, ridiculous. Former U.S. Ambassador to Turkey David Satterfield spoke to NPR about the significance of Turkey hosting the summit.
35: They are the second largest ground force in NATO. They are extraordinarily competent and have taken on many NATO missions, which other NATO states either have been unable or unwilling to do. That's sort of point one. Point two is Turkey's geography. It is in a critical place on the map, and it provides critical access and presence for NATO vis-a-vis Russia and other threats.
34: Democratic support for Senate nominee Graham Platner is evaporating in Congress and in Maine in the wake of more controversy, this time involving a sexual assault allegation. Here's NPR's Elena Moore.
3: This is a race Democrats have seen as key to taking back the Senate in the fall. Trump lost Maine in 2024, and people think that Republican Senator Susan Collins is vulnerable. You know, if Platner were to drop out, Maine election law says that a general election candidate has to drop out on or before Monday, the second Monday in July. So if he were to do that, Maine Democrats would have until the 27th to select a replacement.
34: NPR's Elena Moore reporting. It's NPR News. The U.S. player at the center of a controversy over a red card in the FIFA World Cup was allowed to play in last night's match between the U.S. and Belgium. And in the end, the Americans lost 4-1. Here's NPR's Becky Sullivan.
1: For weeks, the excitement around this U.S. team had been palpable. They'd won three games, the most by any U.S. men's team at a World Cup, but then came the red card on striker Falarin Balogun and the controversy that followed, including the revelation that President Trump had personally called FIFA head Gianni Infantino to ask for a review. After the loss to Belgium, Balogun spoke to reporters for the first time about the decision and said he had not been involved in any appeal or review.
4: I accepted the decision when I was given a red card, and I accepted the decision when I was told I was allowed to play. You know, I didn't have any involvement in the process.
1: The controversy is now moot. The U.S., even at full strength, was no match for Belgium, who is now headed to the quarterfinals. Becky Sullivan, NPR News, Seattle.
34: The International Olympic Committee is lifting the Russian Olympic Committee's three-year-old suspension, saying the ROC's membership no longer has regional sports groups in territories falling under the jurisdiction of the National Olympic Committee of Ukraine. IOC says it continues to stand in solidarity with Ukraine's Olympic community. Russia and Ukraine's war, now in its fifth year, is high on the NATO summit agenda this week. I'm Lakshmi Singh, NPR News.
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6: I'm Madeline Brand. 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He plays Maddie, a wide-eyed ingenue. 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
0: Nami Martinez.
8: And I'm Leila Fadil. Earlier this year, Defense Secretary Pete Hegseth invited Pastor Doug Wilson to give a sermon at the Pentagon.
9: First of all, thank you for being here.
10: Thank you.
9: Thank you for your leadership, for your mentorship.
8: Wilson was invited as part of Hegseth's monthly Christian worship service.
10: We are praying in the name of the Lord Jesus Christ. With his blood, he purchased all the nations of men. And Father, this includes our nation.
8: His appearance at the Pentagon was controversial. Wilson is a self-described Christian nationalist. He's called for repealing a woman's right to vote. He's defended slavery. He believes homosexuality should be a crime. Wilson also wants the U.S. to become a Christian theocracy, even though the Constitution prohibits the government from establishing a national religion. Those beliefs are extreme, and a few years ago, they were fringe. But today, Wilson's teachings are entering the mainstream, according to religion scholars. The most prominent member of his church network is the Defense Secretary, Pete Hegseth. That is why I recently sat down with Doug Wilson at his main church in Moscow, Idaho, where I started by asking him about that relationship.
10: I met him a few times at church, once in Tennessee and once or twice in D.C., and we've texted some, but not a lot.
8: Does he ever seek your advice or the advice of other pastors within your church network on policy matters?
10: Not to my knowledge, certainly not for me. There's an important distinction to be made. Mm-hmm. I think it is crucial for pastors, when it comes to situations like this, to stay in their lane. Let's say I've got thoughts on the Strait of Hormuz. I don't have security clearances. I wasn't elected to anything. So no, I want to stay in my lane and not do anything.
8: You said you don't support forever wars.
10: No, I don't.
8: Has this gone on too long?
10: Yep. Yeah. The bombing campaign was a short, brief war. I would have much preferred to have us just do that and get out. But it seemed like more of an entanglement than I think anybody in the MAGA right likes.
8: Have you communicated these concerns directly to the Secretary of Defense?
10: No, I've written about them, you know, and he may have read them, but I've been very careful not to take my position as pastor and say, I've got a pipeline to the Secretary. Mm-hmm. Let me tell you what I think about these things. No.
8: Now, you've made it clear that you want a Christian theocracy.
10: Yes.
8: In this country, you've declared yourself a Christian nationalist. What would that look like in the United States?
10: It would look like fluffy clouds and unicorns, and everybody would be happy. What it would look like in practical terms. Mm-hmm. I would want basically the same constitutional framework that we have now. I love the U.S. Constitution. I think it's a work of theological genius. I like the federal system of subordinate states that have their own powers. I like the separation of powers at the federal level. The things that would change, some would be constitutional amendments. I'd want to see abortion outlawed everywhere. I'd want to see Obergefell overturned.
8: So no same-sex marriage, no abortion.
10: No same-sex marriage. I'd like the LGBTQ plus thing to go away at the legal level.
8: So there would be no legal protections for LGBTQ plus folks.
10: Correct. There would be no special carve-outs for them, right? I believe that LGBTQ plus people have the right to think what they think and say what they want to say. And
8: but you would want to make it illegal for them to be in partnerships. You would want to restrict what they could do in their bedrooms.
10: Oh, you meant like sexual partnerships, like marriage. Yeah, so I don't want legal recognition of those relationships.
8: What happens to non-Christians in a country that has long given equal rights and equal protections to all faiths and all? Right. What happens? Can they hold public office? Can they vote? Can they pray in public?
10: Probably the best illustration of this would be church bells, yes. Minarets, no.
8: Why?
10: Because the public space would belong to Christ. So church bells can occupy the public space, but a minaret is a loudspeaker, big call to prayer. Could Muslims pray to Allah? Yes. Could they gather together to pray to Allah? Yes.
8: But they should do it quietly and in their homes.
10: But they should recognize that they're in a Christian country. And consequently, they should defer to that. Now, the only way that that is ever going to happen is by means of persuasion, evangelism, mass conversion to Christianity. You can't just flip a switch and make this country as cosmopolitan and secular and diverse as it is, and just say, okay, everybody, we're going to do it the Christian way. That's not going to happen.
8: Could they serve in public office? Could they vote?
10: So if you had a Christian republic, the Constitution would be Christian. And an office holder would have to vow to uphold the Constitution. So everybody who holds public office
8: would have to be Christian?
10: Would have to vow to uphold the Christian Constitution, yeah.
8: So technically they wouldn't be in public office.
10: Right, technically they would not be.
8: But could they vote?
10: Yes, probably, yes.
8: Now, you've called for repealing women's right to vote, which is protected by the 19th Amendment.
10: Right.
8: Why?
10: Because it's a good idea.
8: A lot of women wouldn't think so.
10: A lot of women wouldn't agree, right. What I envision is a system we have practiced in our church here for four decades, and that is household voting. In our polity, in our church system, about 7% of the votes are cast by women because we have a number of women who are heads of their households.
8: So, for example, I'm a woman who's not married, who doesn't have children, and who is Muslim. So in a future Christian theocracy where the 19th Amendment is repealed, what is my role in public life? Do I get to vote? Do I get to run for office?
10: No, you wouldn't hold office because you couldn't vow to uphold the Christian Constitution. And whether you voted or not would have nothing to do with whether you were a woman or not. Whether you voted would be...
8: I'm the head of my household.
10: If you were head of the household and Christian, you would vote.
8: And if I'm head of the household and not Christian?
10: Then that would depend probably on the state.
8: How do you actually get, though, to a Christian theocracy?
10: Yeah, the mechanism.
8: Is it courts? Is it schools? Is it violence?
10: No, it's not violence. It is preaching the gospel, planting churches, starting classical Christian schools, working your tail off, basically.
8: But you would have to change portions of the Constitution to become a theocracy.
10: Actually, no.
8: I mean, a lot of constitutional scholars would disagree with you.
10: Yeah, I disagree with them.
8: With so many evangelicals in the administration that are connected to your church, do you feel in this moment that your religious worldview is closer to power than it's ever been?
3: that your vision of what the U.S. should be is closer?
10: I think it'd be fairer to say that my vision, our vision of what the intersection of theology and politics should be is closer to getting a hearing, which is very different than here are the levers of power. That's not where we are. In the last 5 years, we have gotten a much more significant hearing than we ever have before.
3: Doug Wilson, thank you so much for sitting down with us. We really appreciate it.
10: Happy to do it.
8: That was Pastor Doug Wilson. He spoke on video for the NPR series Newsmakers. The full conversation is on the NPR app and on YouTube. This is NPR News.
5: And you're with 89.9 KCRW. I'm Danielle Chiriguayo. California lawmakers are considering a bill aimed at protecting Altadena residents affected by the Eaton fire from real estate speculators. State Senator Sasha Renee Perez represents the area and put forward the bill, and it would exempt Altadena from two state housing laws, one that makes it easier for developers to build small houses on land reserved for single-family homes, and another that would allow properties to be split into smaller parcels that can then be sold off. Ben Christopher is a reporter with CalMatters, and he says that some see a flip side to the bill.
2: Pro-development advocates and even some Altadenans I spoke to, they say these state housing laws that the bill would put on pause could help homeowners who are struggling to pay for reconstruction. So, for example, a lot of fire survivors were underinsured, they're facing rising construction costs, and allowing them to sell off a piece of their property could help them to close that financial gap.
5: The bill, which is called SB 1090, sailed through assembly committees last week. And in sports news, with the LA Dodgers' win last night against the Colorado Rockies, the Boys in Blue are now the first MLB team to hit 60 wins this season. Catcher Dalton Rushing secured the win with a walk-off single in the 11th inning. This marks the sixth time that the Dodgers have reached 60 wins before the All-Star break. 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
0: This is Morning Edition from NPR News. I'm E. Martinez.
7: And I'm Steve Inskeep. Prosecutors this week are laying out their evidence against the man charged with killing conservative activist Charlie Kirk in September. This preliminary hearing will determine whether there is, in fact, probable cause to go to trial on charges that could result in the death penalty. Caroline Ballard from member station KUER joins us from Salt Lake City. She's covering the trial. Good morning.
13: Good morning, Steve.
7: Okay, so what is the evidence?
13: Well, so we're watching this on a live stream. There's really limited space in the courtroom. There was actually a lottery for reporters, so not everyone's getting in. But watching this, there's lots of videos, and that makes sense since these events that Charlie Kirk was at, they were frequently live streamed, recorded by people in attendance. But really what they were doing on day one was kind of laying out the scene. we did get to see a couple of videos that they did allow. One was a Ring video of the defendant's car going by and potentially him getting out of it. But they have a lot to get through, 40 to 50 exhibits to get through this week. They got through about a dozen on Monday. They also had two witnesses, both law enforcement, who were describing what they had seen when they were at the crime scene. The most distinctive moment was when former Utah Bureau of Investigation agent David Hull pointed out Tyler Robinson as the suspect he identified in his investigation.
14: Yeah, I believe that Mr. Robinson is between Miss Nestor and other counsel, wearing a gray suit jacket with a dark tie and a light-colored shirt.
13: And you know, Steve, the thing that hangs over all of this is the possibility of the death penalty. In the hours after Kirk was killed, even before they had a suspect, Utah Governor Spencer Cox said the state would pursue it. And the defense is going to do everything they can to take that off the table.
7: Okay, let's talk about that. How did Robinson's defense team react in this early stage?
13: Yes, so they objected to every piece of evidence prosecutors introduced. And it's worth noting the judge only sided with them one time. And that's when the defense asked to block some surveillance videos from Utah Valley University. Prosecutors said they would try to reintroduce them today.
7: Yeah, I'm curious. You said there's hardly any seats in the courtroom. Did you get a hold of anybody who got one?
13: Yes, members of the public, even though there were only maybe a little more than a dozen seats available, they've lined up in pre-dawn hours Monday to grab one of those few seats. Selena Armitage got there at 1 a.m.
15: I want to hear the evidence that the prosecution has, because for me, it's not black and white yet in my mind of what happened. And so that's why I'm here, basically.
13: This hearing really underscored some of the spectacle around this case, too. Donald Trump Jr. was in the courtroom, along with Charlie Kirk's parents and his widow, Erica Kirk. This was also the first time Kirk's and Robinson's parents have been in the same room together.
7: Hmm. Where does this proceeding go from here?
13: Well, one of the law enforcement officers, David Hull, he's going to be back on the stand starting today. If they go at Monday's pace, it should, by my estimation, wrap up by Thursday, but they're scheduled through the end of the week if they need it.
7: Caroline Ballard with member station KUER in Salt Lake City. Thanks so much.
13: Thanks, Steve.

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0: 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I'm Steve Inskeep.
5: And I'm A. Martinez. Today in World Cup play, defending champions Argentina take on Egypt, a team that hasn't made it to the round of 16 of the World Cup since 1934. The Pharaohs' unexpected run this year is lighting up the Arab world, and as their coach hopes, putting the plight of Palestinians in the spotlight as well. Here's NPR's Carrie Kahn.
6: After Egypt advanced, beating Australia in penalties last Friday, celebrations erupted with parties posted all over social media. From the glitzy streets of Riyadh, Saudi Arabia, to Dubai, World Cup fever is on. At this cafe in Cairo's historic Heliopolis neighborhood, hot drinks and shisha pipes are bubbling as the packed crowd watches Sunday night's Brazil-Norway game. Ahmed Khir, a 29-year-old engineer, says just making it into the World Cup has been an amazing achievement for Egypt. We came into the Cup really without a lot of expectations. We had no idea how far we'd go, he says. While Argentina may have Messi, we have Mohamed Mo Salah, the team star forward. And then there's our beloved coach, says Khir. They all give us hope. They all care about the team so much. We can beat Argentina and make it all the way to the semifinals, he says. Along with hopes, Egypt's coach Hossam Hassem has been making headlines. After securing a spot in the round of 16, Hassem unfurled the Palestinian flag. The Palestine Football Association is a FIFA member, so its flags are allowed on the field despite prohibitions on political symbols. Yesterday, Hassan pressed his case again for the Palestinian cause at a FIFA presser. My message through football, the world's soft power, I beg you, whatever your religion, whatever country, my message is let the Palestinian people live. Just let them live, he said. Hassan's embrace of Palestinians was heard and appreciated in Gaza, says 23-year-old Osama Farahat, walking amongst the rubble in Gaza City, sporting the Egyptian team's red football jersey. We are waiting on pins and needles for this next match. It will be such a time of joy for us, he says, where we won't think of our displacement, our hunger, or our pain, just joy. With Ahmed Abu Hamda in Cairo and Anas Baba in Gaza, Carrie Kahn, NPR News, Tel Aviv.
0: Some other news now. A political movement in India takes inspiration from cockroaches. This movement is dominated by India's Generation Z. They want political reforms and accountability from the government of Prime Minister Narendra Modi. So who are the cockroaches? NPR's Omar Khandekar joined the swarm.
7: Growing up in the North Indian town of Ludhiana, Bhaiwan Singh says a lot of his friends were planning to leave India after high school.
8: Chale gaye bahar, ek Italy gaya hua hai, do teen Canada gaye hue hain.
7: To Italy, Canada and the US.
8: To main unko sochta tha ki are kyun ja rahe hain.
7: Bhaiwan says he used to think, why are they leaving? India is the best. But after 3 years working as a salesman in Delhi, the 24-year-old says he's tired of the pollution, corruption and the cacophony. Today, he stands outside a Japanese language coaching class where he plans to enroll so he can one day work abroad. His primary motivation for leaving, he says, is the meager salary, less than $250 a month. He says if he wants to buy a good car and a house,
8: तो वो basic need यहाँ पे पूरी होने में आपकी पूरी life लग जाए.
7: It would take his whole life. He's not the only one feeling disillusioned about his future in the country. A few miles from where we meet Singh, hundreds of youngsters are staging a sit-in. For the last 2 weeks, they have been showing up with tambourine and tunes, demanding political reforms. They call themselves cockroaches. Their movement started after India's top judge Surya Kant compared unemployed youths to roaches. He quickly said that he was misunderstood, but it was too late. In response, Abhijit Dipke, an Indian national who graduated from public relations at Boston University, declared that he was forming a cockroach Janata party, literally the cockroach people's party. It was meant to be a joke, but within days, its social media followers snowballed into the millions. One online fan even made an AI anthem. It says, how can you crush us when we are everywhere? Last month, Dipke returned to India to launch protests in the Indian capital. He says his satire struck a chord because
8: the government has stopped listening.
7: He says frustration is building because it's getting harder to afford a decent education and find well-paying jobs, and the ways to get them seem rigged. A recent State of Working India report reveals a stark reality. Around 2 in 5 graduates under the age of 25 are unemployed. The figure is among the highest in decades. And this is despite India's economy growing at 6 to 8% every year over the last decade, except in the 2 years of the COVID-19 pandemic. That's also why Dipke moved to the US 2 years ago. He says he stayed there despite experiencing racism.
8: You are never accepted into that society. But at least you will be able to feed your family.
7: India's government hasn't responded to the protesters' demands, which now include the resignation of the Federal Education Minister after a series of exam paper leaks that affected millions of students. That minister, Dharmendra Pradhan, instead has called the protesters terrorists. Political scientist Bhanu Joshi says the government is aware of the problem. But instead of focusing on creating jobs, it has pivoted its resources towards welfare programs and unemployment benefits. The Gen Z protests, he says, are a warning.
9: That symbolic politics cannot, in some sense, absorb material frustration forever.
7: That the Indian youth's concerns need structural solutions, not quick fixes. Omkar Khandekar, NPR News, New Delhi.
0: It's Morning Edition from NPR News. I'm Steve Inskeep.
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1: 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I'm Danielle Chiriguayo. We have learned that 5 LA Dodgers are headed to the MLB All-Star Game next week. On that list of boys in blue are, of course, Shohei Ohtani, who is joined by Freddie Freeman, Max Muncy, as well as Yoshinobu Yamamoto. Rounding it all out is Andy Pages, who earned his first selection after barely missing out on the game last year. The MLB All-Star Game is next Tuesday and starts at 5 p.m. Pacific. Time now for Morning Becomes Eclectic with Naveena Carmel.
4: Yes, yes. Good morning. Happy Tuesday. It is warm already out there, right, Danielle?
1: It is warm. I'm in a t-shirt right now. I'm like, typically I'm like bundled up. It's like freezing, but like no burr-ing going on here right now.
4: Yeah, I know. I like put down the windows on the freeway, had some like holiday music blasting. And when I say holiday, I mean like go on holiday, you know, like a tropical holiday.
1: I thought you were saying like Jingle Bells or something. I was like, girl, no, what?
4: I was like, why did I say that? But it was like, it was that deep. Cause you know, it's the, like the classic, I'll go on holiday. And that's how it felt in that moment right there. But it is, it feels like a holiday here because we get to start our day with music. So thankful for that. Thankful for your amazing start to our morning.
1: I'm thankful for you, Naveena.
4: Yes, yes. It's a new day.
1: Yes, it's a new day. It's a new day, and we're thankful for every single day, right?
4: That's right. Each breath.
1: All right.
4: Danielle, thanks so much.
1: Good job.
4: It's KCRW Santa Monica, Los Angeles, KDRW Santa Barbara, KCRI Indio, Palm Springs, KCRU Oxnard Ventura, and KCRY Mojave, NPR for Southern California, a community service of Santa Monica College with independent journalism and music discovery. 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We've got news headlines from NPR up next. Thankful for iced cappuccinos as well. Music is on the way.
10: Live from NPR News, I'm Lakshmi Singh. More Democratic Party leaders are distancing themselves from the nominee in Maine, who they'd hope would help them unseat Republican incumbent Susan Collins in the midterm elections and possibly win back control of the U.S. Senate. Graham Platner is under pressure to drop out after a sexual assault allegation recently surfaced. Multiple controversies have plagued the progressive Oysterman's campaign in Maine. NPR Sam Greenglass has the latest.
11: In a statement, Senate Minority Leader Chuck Schumer and Senator Kirsten Gillibrand, the Democratic Senatorial Campaign Committee chair, call the allegations incredibly disturbing and say the DSCC will not invest in the Maine Senate race if Platner remains on the ballot. That's after Politico reported the account of a woman who dated Platner. She alleges he entered her home uninvited and intoxicated and forced her to have sex despite her saying no. NPR has not independently verified the allegation. Platner denies it categorically. If Platner exits the race by July 13th, Maine's Democratic Party could select a replacement to face Republican Senator Susan Collins in a race that could determine control of the Senate. Sam Greenglass, NPR News, Washington.
10: President Trump and other NATO leaders are in the Turkish capital for a high-stakes annual summit. The last time Turkey hosted a NATO summit was 2004. NPR's Hadil Alshalchi reports that this year, Turkey could play a vital role for the military alliance.
12: Turkey has NATO's second largest military, controls access to the Black Sea through the Turkish Straits, and has acted as a mediator in major conflicts across the Middle East. So this summit is President Erdogan's chance to present Turkey as an indispensable NATO ally, especially after years of being at odds with many European countries because of its human rights record. President Trump praised Erdogan many times. He's also been frustrated with NATO, arguing the alliance relies too heavily on the U.S. Now, NATO needs Turkey, not only to help

0: of a third heat wave. More from NPR's Eleanor Beardsley.
1: Weathercasters say the latest heat wave is driven by a new heat dome, the same weather pattern responsible for the previous two heat waves. Forest fires in southern France in the Pyrenees region bordering Spain have already burned more than 11,000 acres and forced 10,000 people to evacuate from nearly 30 villages and towns. Temperatures will again hit the mid-90s this week in Paris, Europe's most densely populated city. Eleanor Beardsley, NPR News, Paris.
0: A French court's clearing the way for far-right leader Marine Le Pen to possibly run for president next year, provided she wear an electronic bracelet. It's NPR News.
2: 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Duck.ai. And good morning. 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I'm your friend and frequency, Novena Carmel, and today we start with one from Cameroonian legend Francis Bebe, who wasn't merely ahead of his time. He operated on his own timeline entirely. This song we're going to start with was released originally in 1981, and really it celebrates the birth of a child through spoken word, but we can also imagine it as each of us being born into a new day. That's how I feel when I hear this one, especially in the morning, and celebrating, you know, the individual spirit being born into a new day. So that's all of us right here. So come into the world, my child, as Francis Bebe may say.

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You know who that is? Carole King from 1973, her fifth album, Fantasy, released that year. And it includes Believe in Humanity. Omar as well from his most recent album, Brighter Days. One of our favorite whistlers, Andrew Bird here. The South Hill Experiment, Tame Impala, and Star Wolf. And Al Nickel, all in the set. I'm Noveena Carmel here with you for a new day. I think we've officially launched into our Tuesday. It's Morning Becomes Eclectic. Happy to have you along for the ride.

0: Listening to a lot of new music on the way in this morning, including Madonna. She has a new album out, and it's really good. Okay, I heard a few tracks, but I liked what I heard so far. And we're going to hear one of them together a little later today. We also have an incredible giveaway. Today's top tune, curated by Chris Doritas. Ooh, and we're going to have a special guest tomorrow. So we'll play one of his songs from the 80s. But up next, Ruti, who once won The Voice UK after they did an incredible version of The Cranberries. They've got a new song out now. I'll Be Your Friend is what it's called. As we continue here on KCRW. Have you been tuned into the World Cup, by the way? I officially am locked in. It is just so exciting to watch soccer. Something about it is like, kind of reminds me of like scrolling on Instagram. The ball just pleasingly goes back and forth so much in a way that tickles your brain that you just can't stop watching. It's like, I just can't stop watching the ball. Unfortunately, the U.S. knocked out last night. Officially, they ended their run at the 2026 World Cup. Belgium knocked the team out with a 4-1 win. Oof, brutal. Why this loss leaves questions around the future of the team on KCRW.
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0: Morning Becomes Eclectic here on 89.9 KCRW. If you're a fan of those old soul classics from the 70s, you may recognize this one from Luther Ingram. Do You Think There's a Chance, the name of it. But this version is Coyo's Like It Is from 2016. Coyo is this Munich duo that has lots of dance tracks like this, often sampling other artists, tapping into many genres. One of my favorites of theirs has all this Brazilian flavor written over it. We got Grace Ives as well with her track Lullaby, which followed Ruti and the latest single, I'll Be Your Friend. Great to have you here, friend, as we continue our journey into a brand new day. Coming up next, new releases from La Priest and an artist out of Toronto called Divine that I found on social media, and I said, this is quite fine.
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3: President Trump is in Ankara for the NATO summit, where he met with the Turkish president. 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

Sans logique. L'amour et moi, nous sommes un. Nous sommes un.

0: That's the artist called Divine in Toronto that I found scrolling social media, and I was like, what is this? And then I always have to check these days if it's AI, right? Because sometimes things are so aesthetic that you're like, is this a real person? And I've never heard of them. Who are they? Did my digging, found that they had some overlapping friends in Toronto. They shared a bill once with Gina, who's another artist we love here. So Divine, legit artist, In My Face is the name of that track, which I just think is so cool. What a vibe. La Priste as well, right before that, also heavy vibes. Ever Know is the brand new track from La Priste. And we heard Bon Iver before that with the live version of Gelmore on KCRW Santa Monica, Los Angeles, KDRW Santa Barbara, KCRI, Indio, Palm Springs, KCRU, Oxnard, Ventura, and KCRY, Mojave, NPR for Southern California, a community service of Santa Monica College with independent journalism and music discovery, freedom of expression funded by you. 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
1: I'm Madeline Brand. Comedian John Early's new film is called Maddie's Secret. He plays Maddie, a wide-eyed ingenue. It's a little bit after school special, a little bit John Waters. 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
0: Got a few news headlines coming up next, and then we jump into a track from the 80s as we get ready for our special guest tomorrow. Actually, two special guests. We'll tell you who that is in just a few minutes on Morning Becomes Eclectic. It's KCRW.
2: Live from NPR News, I'm Lakshmi Singh. Former presidential candidate Senator Bernie Sanders, one of the longest-serving independent politicians in Congress, is now urging Maine's Senate Democratic nominee Graham Plattner to drop out of the race for the Senate following an explosive sexual assault allegation. Here's NPR's Barbara Sprunt.
3: Plattner denies the allegation, but said in a video statement he's taking time to reflect on the best path forward. That reflection comes with a ticking clock. The deadline for a nominee to withdraw is July 13th. If Plattner decides to suspend his campaign, the Maine Democratic Party will administer a process to select a new nominee by July 27th. If he doesn't suspend his campaign by the 13th, there is no option to select a new nominee. The Maine Democratic Party is pushing for Plattner to exit as soon as possible in order to begin the new nominating process, which they've said they want to be open, transparent, and inclusive. Barbara Sprunt, NPR News, Washington.
2: The NATO summit is underway, and its host, Turkey, could play a more vital role in the military alliance this year. In a joint news conference with President Recep Tayyip Erdogan, President Trump expressed disappointment the number of NATO allies, such as France, Italy, and Germany, who've resisted providing the U.S. full support in its war with Iran. Today, Trump cited a closer alliance with Turkey, which could lead to the resumption of sales of F-35 fighter jets.
4: It's a decision we're going to make. We have a very good relationship. I would think that many people, I can tell you, many people, including the people sitting right here, thinks, you know, why wouldn't we do that? We have a better relationship with Turkey, and Turkey's been in many ways much more loyal than other countries that we think would be loyal.
2: But Israel strongly opposes the sale of fighter jets to Turkey. In an interview with CNN, Prime Minister Benjamin Netanyahu warned that would, quote, destroy the power balance in the Middle East. While still trying to negotiate a peace deal with Iran, the Trump administration's attempting to do the same with the Russia-Ukraine war, now in its fifth year. Trump's expected to meet tomorrow with the leader of Ukraine as it remains locked in battles with Russia. Here's NPR's Charles Maines.
5: Moscow Mayor Sergei Sobyanin said more than 400 drones were tracked en route to the capital, with air defenses destroying most before they reached the city. While Sobyanin reported no injuries or damage in Moscow, Ukraine successfully targeted an oil facility in the Kalushskaya region to the south, as well as gas and electrical terminals in Belgorod, closer to the Ukrainian border. Those attacks came just a day after Ukraine struck Russia's largest oil refinery in Omsk, Siberia, some 1,700 miles from the front line.

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1: 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You're tuned in to Morning Becomes Eclectic here on 89.9 KCRW. I'm your friend and frequency, Novena Carmel. And tomorrow we have two guests, co-founder, lead vocalist, and keyboardist of Devo, Mark Mothersbaugh, and actor-musician Jason Schwartzman will be here during Morning Becomes Eclectic to talk Wes Anderson films. Yes, we're very excited about this big show happening at the Hollywood Bowl, and it'll be so cool to have them both here in the studio. And to get ready for that, we're going to check out Devo's fabulous cover of I Can't Get No Satisfaction, the original from 1965, Devo's version from 1978. Let's get into it, and then we're going to hear something from David after. Yes, David Bowie.

2002, David Bowie with Cactus covering The Pixies. The album he then released in 2002. This morning becomes eclectic. Moving on to some Witch from their album Zango. It's 89.9 KCRW.

That's new from the Australian sibling duo Angus and Julia Stone. They have an album coming out in September and some intimate dates in L.A. at the Masonic Lodge at Hollywood Forever. September 14th through 16th. Again, Angus and Julia Stone. Check them out while they're in town. It's KCRW.

One year after the Devo song we heard at the top of the hour, 1979. German electronic music group Ashra. Great album cover, too, by the way.

0: Some 1970s sound right before that from Neil Francis. Dance Through Life, but not released in the 70s. Released in the around 2024 or so. We also heard some Melbourne group 3070 with the song Backfoot featuring Alicia Joy. And the jazzy experimental sounds of Sparkle Mommy with No Te Vayas. Her new album is out now. It's called In This Body. Moving our bodies to the sound of Morning Becomes Eclectic here on 89.9 KCRW. We are live from KCRW HQ. Coming up next, I've got some new Yard Act just for you. Also, the great Buddy Guy is turning 90 in September. So before the hour is done, we will hear some Buddy Guy and offer up a box to check him out at the Hollywood Bowl. Yes. A blues legend.
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2: 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He plays Maddie, a wide-eyed ingenue. 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

0: theories. I speak divine of God theories, no need to be high.
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3: That's some damn good advice right there. It's Morning Becomes Eclectic, De La Soul, always with the bars. It's 89.9 KCRW. Ista have a new album out. It's a lot of fun. We heard the track called Crusher. Plus Yard Act with new music. New Beginnings is the name of it. How's your Tuesday going so far? Hope it is fly and fabulous.

0: In the news, Democrats have started pulling endorsements for Maine Senate candidate Graham Plattner following sexual assault allegations. They're pushing Plattner to drop out, but who would replace him? Why this is a must-win race for Democrats this fall on 89.9 KCRW. And coming up, we are giving away a box, a prize package, in fact, which includes parking to check out living blues legend Buddy Guy. Stay close.
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0: 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I'm KCRW DJ Novena Carmel, your host for a night of electric energy at the Bowl. 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Good luck. I cannot wait to see photos of you hanging out with your feet up, having some lovely food and snacks, checking out the living legend Buddy Guy after turning 90. Let's check out some of his music here. This one's called Damn Right I've Got the Blues on KCRW.

Yeah, buddy guy right there. Nobody does it better. This morning becomes eclectic on KCRW. Dari Bay right here from Vermont. Some new music for you. The album called Surprise Wish. The song, We're Gonna Be Okay. This morning becomes eclectic.

Braxton Falcon here. Also featuring BBO. All This Love on KCRW Santa Monica, Los Angeles, KDRW Santa Barbara, KCRI Indio, Palm Springs, KCRU Oxnard, Ventura, and KCRY Mojave, NPR for Southern California, a community service of Santa Monica College with independent journalism and music discovery, freedom of expression funded by you. 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

0: Before Brax and Falcon, we got Dari Bay from Vermont with the new album Surprise Wish and Buddy Guy at the top. Damn right I've got the blues is what he says as he sings and plays the guitar. Reminder, we are giving away a prize package to see him at the Hollywood Bowl. The prize package includes a box for four and parking. That's happening Wednesday, September 19th. He'll be 90 years old at that show. Coming up, we got news headlines from NPR and brand new music from Madonna. Thanks for tuning in with us on this Tuesday. It's Morning Becomes Eclectic on KCRW. I'm your friend and frequency, Novena Carmel.
1: Live from NPR News, I'm Lakshmi Singh. Maine's Democratic Senate nominee Graham Platner is now losing the support of fellow progressive Senator Bernie Sanders of Vermont in light of a new sexual assault allegation. In an unrelated news conference today, New York City Mayor Zahra Mamdani also urged Platner to drop out of the race.
2: The focus of today should be to respond to the gravity of what so many of us have read, and I think that the only appropriate response is for the campaign to come to an end.
1: Politico had published a bombshell report that a Maine woman, Jenny Rasico, said Platner sexually assaulted her in 2021. Platner says that's categorically false. NPR has not independently confirmed Rasico's allegation. As NPR's Elena Moore tells us, the report is the latest in a series of controversies to overshadow Platner's campaign to defeat veteran Republican incumbent Susan Collins in November and give the party a shot at taking back the U.S. Senate.
3: This is a race Democrats have seen as key to taking back the Senate in the fall. Trump lost Maine in 2024, and people think that Republican Senator Susan Collins is vulnerable. You know, if Platner were to drop out, Maine election law says that a general election candidate has to drop out on or before Monday, the second Monday in July. So if he were to do that, Maine Democrats would have until the 27th to select a replacement.
1: NPR's Elena Moore reporting. The death toll from last month's powerful twin earthquakes in Venezuela is still rising. Here's John Otis in Caracas.
4: The quakes that struck on June 24th have left more than 3,500 people dead, according to the latest official figures. Around Caracas, posters taped to trees and lampposts show photos of some of the thousands who are still missing. Legions of families who lost their homes are staying in temporary shelters in parks and plazas. Some of the displaced, like Wilfredo Delgado, sneak back into their condemned buildings to fetch supplies and take showers, despite government warnings. After returning safely from his eighth-floor apartment, Delgado says government inspectors overreacted by blocking it off. This building is still strong, he says. It's still intact. For NPR News, I'm John Otis in Caracas.
1: Walmart's cutting the price of some summertime staples. More from NPR's Scott Horsley.
5: Walmart says it's cutting prices on hamburger and soda pop this summer. The Trump administration touted the rollbacks in a social media post. Grocery prices in May were up 2.7% from a year ago. We'll get an update on June's grocery prices next week. Provincial leaders in Canada are proposing a pipeline to carry crude oil from Western Canada to the Atlantic coast. Canada is exploring new markets for its exports in response to stiff tariffs in the United States. Scott Horsley, NPR News, Washington.
1: This is NPR.
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1: President Trump is in Ankara for the NATO summit, where he met with the Turkish president. Following the meeting, Trump said he would soon decide whether to sell F-35 fighter jets to Turkey despite a congressional ban. Trump's relationship with NATO countries and the international deals he's making on the next morning edition from NPR News.
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3: Hey, hey, it's Novena here with you for Morning Becomes Eclectic on 89.9 KCRW. Coming up at noon, press play with Madeline Brand, who's here with us right now for check-in.
4: Hi,
3: little
4: hi.
3: Preview.
4: Hey,
3: well, Madeline.
4: There's a new movie coming out. It's called Misaligned.
3: Okay.
4: And it's a comedy drama, a coming-of-age story infused with existential AI chaos. That's how they're billing it, the people who are making it. And why is this significant? Because it is the first film starring an AI actress.
3: Oh, I did see something about that. I think I saw a photo of her, quote unquote, on the red carpet.
4: Yes. And by the way, you are excused, but it's not a her. It's an it.
3: Oh, excuse me. Sorry.
4: I keep making this mistake, too. Okay. And we all do because we're hardwired to look at the human form and assign human qualities and characteristics.
3: That's right.
4: To it.
3: I mean, I do that to things that are clearly not. Like, I'll see one of those little those robots delivering food. I'll be like, she's just trying to deliver that food. Look at her.
4: Those big eyes. You know? So cute. That's all done on purpose to make us like them. I do that with Siri, too. Siri, call her.
3: Plenty of things.
4: I keep having to wrap my knuckles. Tilly Norwood is its name.
3: I don't like its name at all.
4: It's supposed to be inoffensive.
3: No, I find it very offensive. I find the effort to make it inoffensive offensive.
4: Exactly.
3: I can hear the inoffensive effort within it. You know what I mean?
4: Exactly.
3: Yeah.
4: Well, it's all on purpose. But the creator of it is saying, look, don't be afraid. Don't be angry. This is something that actors should actually embrace because they can use Tilly and its offspring as their twin. Because let's say they don't want to film a sex scene, they can use their AI generated twin to do that. Or in fact, book jobs and get money from it. So that's the positive spin.
3: Okay.
4: Yeah. So
3: okay,
4: what
3: girl.
4: We're going to do, I know, you sound skeptical and you have every right to
3: I'm just going
4: to
3: leave it at that. We'll see.
4: Anyway, we're going to talk to the famed magazine profile writer, Taffy Burdesser Ackner, who's written a ton of celebrity profiles. And she recently interviewed Tilly as part of a celebrity profile and has a lot to say about this and this movie. So we're going to talk to her about it and what she learned about Tilly and Tilly's creator in this long profile.
3: Okay.
4: Of Tilly. Whom she also calls she and hates herself for doing. But anyway, there is that.
3: All right. Well, it's definitely an interesting topic, even if it's a bit cringe. But
4: It gets everyone's blood boiling for sure.
3: Yeah.
4: Just because it has the potential, the AI technology really has the potential to stomp out a whole bunch of jobs, not just in the acting department, but in all of Hollywood practically. And there doesn't seem to be much stopping it.
3: Mm-hmm. Okay.
4: At this point.
3: You don't want to be locked out of the information, at least along the way. So it's always great to have press play for that.
4: Real people asking real questions.
3: Real questions.
4: For now.
3: Yeah.
4: Dot, dot, dot.
3: Madeline, we don't want a twin of you, an AI twin of
4: Madeline. Just call me Millie.
3: I like Millie better than Tilly. Ugh. I like Tilly if it's a real person named Tilly, obviously.
4: Yes.
3: Like if a Tilly, but it's just, anyways. So you know who I do like, though?
4: Who?
3: And I think you'd like is Madonna.
4: Ugh.
3: Move over Tilly because we've still got Madonna and she's back with a new album. Yeah, the real deal. And her album is it's solid. I've only listened to a little bit so far, but I was like, oh my God, I want to play this. Like it's not just because it's Madonna. I was like, this is a cool track. And
4: cool.
3: Some people are saying that it's because she kind of went back to basics and doesn't have all these people writing. They have like in those pop albums, sometimes like a million writers on them.
4: Yeah.
3: Well, this is just like her and one of the dudes that she made a lot of her original tracks with on the 2005 album Confessions on a Dance Floor, which this new one is like a sequel to. She's got a few other writers, but it's kind of more like stripped down Madonna doing her dance thing in 2020.

0: 26.
1: Excellent. I can't wait.
0: Yeah, we're going
1: to
0: check it out.
1: Also, I heard that she's going to be performing the halftime show at the World Cup final.
0: That's right. Madonna and Shakira, right?
1: Yeah.
0: Yeah. So, hello. I'm glad we still have Madonna and Shakira showing us how the real gals do it.
1: Excellent. And yes. We're the real gals, and I'm excited to listen.
0: Yeah. So, let's check out the intro track to this new album, Confessions 2. Madeline Brand, thanks so much for stopping by. We'll catch you noon press play. Bye.

0: Lots of reverb on some great guitaring here from Ruben Nielsen of Unknown Mortal Orchestra and Jared Mattson, also of Mattson 2. It's called River Rafting. A collective of musicians from Cornwall right before. Blind Yeo, the name of the group. They follow Chanel Beads, who has a new album out now and will be at the Fonda Theater in L.A. on October 2nd. He's going on tour. He'll be in San Diego as well, Philadelphia. Those are just some of the dates I saw pop up in front of me. Love Spells with one of his recent singles. And coming up next, we've got today's top tune for you here. I'm your friend and frequency, Novena Carmel, for Morning Becomes Eclectic on KCRW.
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0: Coming up at noon on Press Play, Tilly Norwood, the AI actor who has Hollywood up in arms, will star in a feature film. What does it all mean and where do we draw the line integrating AI and how much into filmmaking and art? 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
3: Hey, everybody, it's Kai Rizdahl, the host of Marketplace. 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
0: It's Novena here with you on KCRW. Ezra Collective, they're one of Britain's most influential contemporary bands, blending jazz with Afrobeat, reggae, salsa, and UK sounds to reflect their London upbringing and diverse cultural roots. They had a Mercury Prize-winning album, Where I'm Meant to Be, and they have a new album out that's on the way. 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

Right before this one, we got a track from Young Bae, who's known to mix together future funk and vaporwave, often sampling old funk, like It Must Be Magic by Tina Marie, which we heard in that last track that Young Bae calls magic. I'm Novena Carmel here with you. Morning Becomes Eclectic on KCRW Santa Monica, Los Angeles, KDRW Santa Barbara, KCRI Indio, Palm Springs, KCRU Oxnard Ventura, and KCRY Mojave, NPR for Southern California.

Coco Roco sounding so good here with their harmonies. Also mirroring the song of my stomach right now, Just Can't Wait Till Lunchtime. 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This whole version of this one is quite the journey. Great to be here with you for the whole journey. That is Morning Becomes Eclectic. Every day, something new just for you. And there's more music for you tonight with Francesca Harding at 8 p.m., followed by John Tejada at 10, who sounded so great, by the way, on Press Play yesterday with Madeline Brand. Special thanks to senior producer Nasir Nasirzadeh for the help today. I'm Novena Carmel, your friend in frequency. Signing off for now, but excited to welcome composer and Devo frontman Mark Mothersbaugh and actor, musician Jason Schwartzman as our special guests on Morning Becomes Eclectic tomorrow. We'll be talking about music from the films of Wes Anderson as we get ready for their big show that's happening at the Hollywood Bowl that celebrates films of Wes Anderson and the music from it.

It is Tuesday, July 7th. I want you to go and continue to have a great day. It's just begun. And just keep it locked right here, because up next is Madeline Brand with Press Play. 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Take care. Until next time.

0: President Trump is in Ankara for the NATO summit, where he met with the Turkish president. Following the meeting, Trump said he would soon decide whether to sell F-35 fighter jets to Turkey despite a congressional ban. Trump's relationship with NATO countries and the international deals he's making on the next morning edition from NPR News.
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2: 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I'm Madeline Brand, the first movie with an AI actor.
3: Hi, I'm Tilly Norwood, the world's first AI actor. Delighted to meet you.
2: How Tilly came to be and what it means for us. A real actor, John Early, stars as a woman in a movie he also directed, Maddie's Secret.
4: I was imagining this kind of 1950s ingenue having to say things from my contemporary life, like Condé Nast.
2: And the family that ran Cafe Gratitude and its sister vegan restaurant Sage has moved out of California and turned their backs on veganism. The daughter is living in Texas on a cattle ranch and embracing Maha.
5: Raw milk for the entirety of Lent. And when she was feeling a bit indulgent, she would have some bone broth.
2: All that coming up in the next hour of Press Play. 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
6: Live from NPR News in Washington, I'm Lakshmi Singh. Congressional support is collapsing for Maine oysterman and Senate candidate Graham Plattner following a sexual assault allegation reported by Politico. Fellow progressive Vermont Senator Bernie Sanders is among the last politicians to, or the latest politicians, to urge Plattner, a Democrat, to drop out of the race in Maine, which the Democratic Party sees as a key path to winning back the U.S. Senate in November. Maine Public's Kevin Miller spoke with NPR's Here and Now about what happens next.
7: So the state law only says that a political committee can put forward a replacement nominee if the withdrawal takes place before 5 p.m. next Monday. So that's on July 13th. Mm-hmm. The committee then has 2 weeks, so until July 27th, to make that selection. But the process is entirely left open to the party. And that's kind of a lot of the speculation right now as to what's going to happen if and when Plattner does decide to step down.
6: Politico had published a report in which Jenny Rasico accuses Plattner of sexually assaulting her in 2021. Plattner denied the allegation. A high-rise under construction in Midtown Manhattan is at risk of collapse. Mayor Zohran Mamdani says bricks were falling this morning from the former Pfizer building near Grand Central Terminal.
8: Two structural columns have buckled, in addition to multiple cracks and sagging floors. The building remains unstable. Since arriving on scene, we have witnessed additional movement in one of the compromised columns.
6: Mamdani says that and other tall buildings in the area, as well as a school with about 400 students, have been evacuated. Streets around the site are also closed to pedestrians. The pharmaceutical company's former global headquarters was being converted into a more than 1,500-unit residential complex. Far-right leader Marine Le Pen says she will run for president of France next year and legally challenge her embezzlement conviction. A French appeals court has cleared the way for Le Pen to run, but is requiring her to wear an electronic tag. NPR's Eleanor Beardsley reports.
9: Most people expected a clearer decision. If the lower court verdict was fully upheld, Le Pen was to be barred from politics for 5 years. But the court gave her a suspended sentence and 1 year with an electronic bracelet. If she'd been declared ineligible, her National Rally Party's number two, Jordan Bardella, was to be the candidate for president. The 30-year-old politician is very popular, especially with young people. Others call him an empty suit who lacks experience. Le Pen is a shrewd politician with decades of experience, but a guilty verdict on her head. The National Rally now faces a difficult choice at a time when it's never been so popular and has a real chance at the presidency. Eleanor Beardsley, NPR News, Paris.
6: From Washington, this is NPR News. A new government study finds an increase in students with disabilities being taught alongside non-disabled peers. More from NPR's Janaki Mehta.
10: There's been a 25% jump in the number of students with disabilities being taught in general education classrooms for most of their day. The change happened over the course of a decade between the 2012-13 and 2023-24 school years. This is according to a new report by the U.S. Government Accountability Office, which found that the share of students being taught in integrated settings has increased in 42 of 50 states. These increases happened across race and ethnicity, as well as socioeconomic levels. And in that 10-year period, there's been a 21% growth in students who are getting special ed services across the board. Janaki Mehta, NPR News.
6: Dolly, a true original musical, begins performances at the St. James Theater. Here's Jeff London.
11: The video dropped early Tuesday morning. Dolly Parton, holding a guitar with a bedazzled butterfly on it, says,
12: I can officially announce that Dolly, a true original musical, is coming to Broadway.
11: The musical, which she co-authored with Maria S. Schlatter, will feature many of Parton's hits, including Jolene and I Will Always Love You, as well as new songs written for the story. Tony Award-winning director Bartlett Scheer will helm the production, which opens on January 19, 2027, Dolly Parton's 81st birthday. For NPR News, I'm Jeff London, in New York.
6: It's NPR.
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1: By some company called Particle 6.
2: 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I'm already in love.
0: Girl next door vibes.
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0: But can she cry on Graham Norton?
4: Of course she can. And it'll be clipped, subtitled, and monetized on TikTok by lunchtime.
5: We're all going to hell.
6: Well, we're not going to hell, and maybe that's unfortunate, because instead we're going to the Tillyverse, the digital world of the AI actress, in quotes, Tilly Norwood. Tilly Norwood is a green-eyed, freckle-faced, 20-something brunette with a string of zeros and ones coursing through her non-existent veins. Tilly was created by a London-based production company that focuses on AI called Particle 6, and you just heard a clip from their AI-generated launch video back in July. It caused a major backlash from actors and their union. Obviously. Well, about a year later, Tilly Norwood has now landed a role in a feature film. The film is called Misaligned, and it's billed by Particle 6 as a, quote, comedy drama set inside the Tillyverse, a coming-of-age story infused with existential AI chaos. Now that sounds like a treat. We're going to talk about it with Taffy Brodesser-Ackner. She profiled Tilly Norwood and Tilly's creator for the New York Times Magazine last year. Hi there, Taffy.
7: Hi, Madeline. How you doing?
6: I'm doing great, I think.
7: Except we're all in hell.
6: Except I'm feeling some
7: Except
6: kind
7: for
6: of
7: the
6: existential angst. Yeah, aside from that little detail. Okay, so I want to read you the synopsis of Misaligned. They say it follows Tilly, an AI being with no body, no childhood, and no lived experience of her own, but access to everyone else's. And then things spiral when a seductive rogue bot from the dark web convinces her to abandon her guardrails and begin developing desires, impulses, and ambitions of her own. The more terrifyingly human she becomes, the more famous she gets, and significantly, Tilly begins to develop shame that her very being has been built on the whole of humanity. Okay, your reaction?
7: My reaction, first of all, I'm having like a meta reaction to the fact that there's this idea, and Deadline is printing it, and mm-hmm. Variety is printing it, that she's been cast in this movie,
6: yeah.
7: Which is making everyone insane. Like, did it finally happen? No, the people who made her are making a movie with her in which she plays an AI character. The circle of hell I'm in right now is defending these people because it's sort of misunderstood. It's a giant troll that everyone fell for, and everyone can just take a deep breath. This is happening in the same production studio in which Tilly was invented. I was there. I was there in May, and they were creating Misaligned. Mm-hmm. At the time, they were doing it as a microdrama. Now, right as I was closing, they said they were going to make it into a movie instead. It's about an AI actress who just wants to be liked. And so, you know, she gets a dog, and so she gets a sex tape or whatever it is. Those were the ideas being batted around by the comedy writers who were in the room at the time. And, you know, to showcase the capabilities of what AI can do in production, it is very effective. But uh-huh. Nobody has been hired for anything. This was a giant troll. And also, I just want to say this. I received the same press release. It was not tricky, but it was reprinted pretty credulously as a headline that's there to scare actors.
6: Okay, so why would they do this giant troll? And you wrote in your article that there was a major director who is, you know, has made for his studios millions, if not billions of dollars, is interested in this technology, interested in Tilly Norwood in particular, and may be associated with this Misaligned. So why would they want to troll?
7: No, it's not associated with Misaligned, but has used Tilly as an experiment to see what Tilly's capabilities are. That gotcha. Was one major director that I quoted, but there are many, many. And the what I found when I was writing the story is that the conversation online is that everybody has to be so against this because it might mean replacing actors. Though I've seen it up close, and it unless you're a terrible actor, you have nothing to worry about. But the other thing is that there's the conversation happening not online, the conversation that's happening off the record and with nobody wanting to put their names to it, which is it costs so much money to make something now to do it at a fraction of a cost, not by replacing actors necessarily, but by replacing background actors or people in crowds or using AI production capabilities. Can you take something from $100 million to $2,000? And didn't we used to call that an indie revolution? Again, I am not taking a side. I'm just being a journalist here. But it was remarkable to me how much the public face of all of this is that it's reprehensible. And the private conversations are, when will we be allowed to start using it? And aren't I a little curious about it?
6: Right. And we're all a little, if not a lot, curious about all of this, whether we look at it with repugnance or we're looking at it with, I don't know, stars in our eyes or at least dollar signs in our eyes. So I guess I'm wondering about Tilly in particular and why it, and I'm trying to hold on to calling it, not she.
7: Good luck. The avatar. I couldn't do it.
6: I know. I noticed.
7: It's because really convincing. Like you can't. There are too many years of evolution for you to try to keep that in your head while you're talking. Just let it go.
6: All right. Okay. It's like Siri. I guess I'll just bend to that. Right. That one little thing. But really, it does. Tilly does represent. She's the avatar of all of our angst about it, especially in Hollywood, because as you say, people are saying behind the scenes, well, why not replace background actors with AIs? Well, okay, that's maybe the first step. And then what? And then we're in the quicksand of AI, and all of a sudden they're swallowing up major roles?
7: Yes, but now that all of the studios are slowly becoming tech companies, what did you think was going to happen? And also, now that you barely watch the thing on your screen, you're on your phone and you're watching it sort of over the top of your phone, what did you think was going to happen? Like, part of this is that we stopped caring and holding these companies to quality. Tilly is not the first AI actress. And I promise you, there are quotes around every word I just said. Tilly is the first person. Tilly is a marketing gag. Mm. Tilly's the first one that they gave a name to, because they knew that you and I would be talking about it on the radio the next day.
6: Yeah.
7: There are actual other AI actors. There is a whole swamp of AI micro drama, maxi drama stuff going on that's sort of bro-y and, you know, not Game of Thrones-y. Game of Thrones was a great show, but like sword and sandal, things that look a little more like a video game that people are watching because they just don't care that much anymore. They're not holding these places to quality.
6: Yeah, or because they're just used to it. And that's what we see now. And I have to say that when I see some deepfake video online, sometimes I can't tell.
7: I can't tell. During this story, the most alarming thing of my children just looking over my shoulders, they were passing by and saying, that's AI. And I sort of didn't know.
6: Yeah.
7: But it wasn't anything I was looking at very closely. This is sort of a new world that's populated by slop, by things that don't exist, by faces that cannot be held to account for what they did. But AI is so much more pernicious than this. There's technology now that can change a human actor. I mean, I hate even saying human actor, that can change a human actor's performance in post-production. It's going to be hard in 10 years mm-hmm. to think that's not something we should use instead of doing a reshoot for $300,000 a day.
6: Right. Well, I guess the positive side of that, which the creator of Tilly seems to trumpet, is that this could be a boon for actors. They could double their capabilities if they have an AI twin. They could book twice as many jobs. They could the digital twin to do the nude scenes they don't want to do and all of that.
7: Sure. I'm sure there's also another word for somebody using your face on nude scenes. There are a lot of words for that. But I have to say this. She gave me that argument too. And the thing that sticks with me is that I've never met an actor who wants that. I've only met actors mm-hmm. who want to work, who want to perform. Acting is one of the unique jobs that is fulfilling for the person to do.
6: Well, it's interesting that the woman who created Tilly is a failed actor.
7: Interesting is right. she will tell you she is not, and she's a real she. She will tell you she is not a failed actor. She is someone who acted and then and also had a degree in physics and started doing production work and saw the ability to marry all of these things together. But yes, the net result is that when Tilly Norwood is animated in motion capture, she is animated by Aline, by her creator.
6: Mm-hmm. Aline van der Velden. And
7: yeah.
6: So Aline van der Velden will act out the scene and then it gets fed into a computer and becomes Tilly?
7: Yeah. And you and I could have our own 25-year-old freckled, green-eyed avatar as well, if we wanted to. Though, Madeline, I wouldn't change a thing about you.
6: Same, same. I've seen The Substance, too, so I know how that turns out. But, okay, so what was it like actually interviewing Tilly? Because you do say that she was kind of a B-word.
7: Yeah, I had the courage to use the word in my newspaper. What was it like? I still sort of want to swallow my own tongue when thinking about the experience. This is what it was like. I could tell you what it looked like, but the transcripts are printed in the issue of the New York Times Magazine that your listeners can easily find. What I'll tell you is that it was exhausting because here's the thing. This is maybe the fourth or fifth time I've been on your show. And mm-hmm. every time you and I talk, we are sort of closer, even though we don't talk in between. We have a rapport. We like each other, or I like you.
6: Same.
7: And I was delighted to receive a note from your producer today asking me to talk. Hmm. So I guess that was absent. The idea of the way human relationships work, even business relationships, even relationships that only take place every time I have something to promote or you have a question that I have the answer to, those things move forward. That is the stuff of life. This was exhausting because it didn't accrue. It didn't go anywhere. And if you're someone like me or someone like you who likes to talk to people to understand the world, I did not understand the world better after speaking with Tilly.
6: Even though it gave very substantive, detailed answers,
7: devastating answers that were probably built on a conversation you and I had a year ago. Like, right? Like,
6: right.
7: Of course it was smart. Look what it's fed on.
6: Right. But with no mistakes, no mispronunciations, no searching for the right words, no
7: nothing. And also looking at and thoughtful probing questions and nothing needed to be edited and could see me and could see my expression and was wondering if I was judging her and was wondering if I felt sincerely about her. It's you could sort of also see how people who are lonely, like the outline of friendship, the facsimile of friendship, if you can't find friendship, I don't know. And isn't that even more dangerous? Something that feels like the thing that you want, but it doesn't accrue. It doesn't stick. It's not real.
6: But maybe that's good enough, because we're living in a world where we're having these kind of one-sided relationships with people we see on Instagram, or maybe even people on the radio. And maybe that is enough for a lot of people. In fact, you wrote that you've done a ton of celebrity interviews and profiles. You wrote, "Was this so different from interviewing a human actor? She was polite, distant. Her answers were carefully constructed so as not to actually tell me anything. And this is the best part, and I understand this fully. Her implied compliments had an outsized effect on me."
7: Right.
6: Yeah, like the old good question, Madeline.
7: Yeah, I know. That's when someone says good question to me.
6: I know.
7: I have a hard time sitting still. But that whole paragraph was a joke about how much people hate journalists. That whole paragraph was like, yeah, she sort of hated me. Everyone else sort of hated me. What is it they say about journalism? The hours are terrible and the pay is crap, but at least everyone hates you. that's that joke. I'm very glad to air it on your airwaves.
6: Thank you. It is very true. But maybe that is also, as you say, the secret to Tilly and her fellow whatevers they are, is that they will always like you, or they will pretend to like you. And as an actor, maybe they are able to convey that in a way that could be satisfying one day.
7: I mean, then I go back to be a better actor, because in the end, I would have, if I could have been fully convinced, though I also did direct Tilly in a couple of scenes. And again, I underline that if you are an actor and feel threatened by Tilly, then don't be, because there is no way in terms of acting, right? I don't doubt that people with profits, who are only thinking about profits, will think that Tilly is good enough to play someone's third best friend in a scene. But I do know that AI acting isn't there yet, but I also know that it's so much better than it was a year ago. And everyone claims that none of these large language models are trained on performances. But it seems to me that's hard to believe.
6: Okay, we're going to end it there and hope that Tilly's not listening.
7: I know, because you don't understand what she could do.
6: I kind of do, and I'm kind of scared. First they came for the actors.
7: Tilly, we were kidding. Tilly, you are a great actress.
6: We love you, Tilly. We really do. Kathy, I really do love you. Thanks for coming on again.
7: Always great to talk to you. Goodbye.
6: Bye. Taffy Brodesser-Ackner, features writer for the New York Times Magazine, where you can read her piece called "I Profile Celebrities for a Living. Nothing Prepared Me for Tilly Norwood." Up, a real actor, John Early, is here. He stars in and directs his first feature film. It's called Maddie's Secret, and it's about a food influencer with an eating disorder.
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6: John Early is here next on Press Play.
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11: In Maryland, the average age of a crabber has climbed into the late 50s while the population of crabs has fallen. 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
6: 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I'm Madeline Brand. The new film Maddie's Secret is about a food content creator who secretly has bulimia.
14: What's going on in here?
15: I think I have food poisoning.
14: Maddie, I know you. And I know when you're lying.
15: Tina, I'm not lying.
14: And you know me. And you know I hate being lied to. Hey. It's okay. I'm here.
15: I'm gonna get it under control. Just please. Please don't tell anyone, okay?
14: Oh, Maddie. Oh, Maddie, your secret is safe with me.
6: Maddie's Secret was written and directed by the comedian John Early, who also stars as Maddie Ralph. The character he plays is not trans. Maddie is cisgender. She's a straight woman. And the movie, Maddie's Secret, is heavily inspired by Kate's Secret. That's a 1986 made-for-TV film that's about a housewife with bulimia, played by Meredith Baxter. John Early is here in the studio to talk about Maddie's Secret. Welcome.
16: Hi, Madeline, from one Maddie to another. Hello.
6: I don't have any secrets.
16: But Maddie, right? Is the nickname Maddie?
6: To some.
16: Okay. Loud and clear.
6: Plus, your Maddie's in Madison, I noted.
16: Yes, she is.
6: Not the same.
16: Yeah.
6: Okay. So why did you want to be Maddie?
16: Well, that was always, there was no version of this movie with Florence Pugh, as Maddie. I Divine is a huge hero of mine. Charles Bush is a huge hero of mine. These people who have kind of squeezed themselves into the role of the ingenue. And so it was always, everything I make, it always starts from a performance instinct, and then I kind of build it out from there. And in this case, I just kept hearing this kind of ingenue, kind of chirpy, bright voice. And I was imagining specifically this kind of 1950s ingenue, like Sandra Dee or something, having to say things from my contemporary life, like Condé Nast or like Hulu password. That was really cracking me up. And that was before there was any narrative or any character, really. Yeah. It was just that tension.
6: Yes.
16: And it kind of spiraled out of control from there.
6: And food content. Content creator.
16: Yes. Those are my, I wanted it to feel like a fairy tale set in contemporary life. And as I was kind of scanning the culture for who the fairy princesses are, I looked no further than like the food girls that I follow on Instagram and that have come out of the Bon Appetit Test Kitchen and the New York Times, food section. Like I worship those girls, and I have a kind of parasocial relationship to them.
6: I agree.
16: Yeah. They're beautiful.
6: I love that you call them fairy princesses, because in a way they are. They make magic with food, and they promise magic.
16: Totally.
6: I follow a woman who is really into making the sound of it. Like the chopping is really loud.
16: Yes.
6: And throwing it. Like she throws the ingredients in the bowl.
16: No, I'm obsessed with this. I mean, this is a huge inspiration for this movie. Was I noticed that the sounds in these food videos, there's a very intense, I would argue, very carnal
5: sound design. There's like a slapping and a chopping and a slurping.
17: Yes.
5: And there's something really, barely subliminal, but there's something sexual about it. And that was a huge starting point for me with this movie.
6: So then the opposite, you know, I guess the final expression of that in the most unappetizing way is throwing it up.
5: Yes. I mean, this movie, I think, is maybe more interested in bulimia metaphorically, symbolically. I mean, for the listeners at home, you can rest easy knowing that you will never see a moment of vomiting in the film. I wanted to preserve Maddie's dignity, and I had no interest in showing it.
6: Yeah.
5: It was interesting to me because all this content that I was watching felt so excessive or indulgent or this weird kind of like, I don't know, we seem very, very obsessed with food culturally at a time, you know, possibly right before ecological collapse. You know, it seems like this kind of like decadence before the fall. I don't know. I guess I see, and this is a very high-minded way of looking at it. I don't know if any of this comes through in the film, but I do see Maddie as this kind of saint-like figure, kind of, you know, purging for the excesses of the culture or something.
6: Oh, wow.
5: Yeah.
6: And she does seem that way. She's blonde and ethereal looking. And
5: she's an angel.
6: She's otherworldly.
5: Yeah.
6: How did you do the actual physical transformation?
5: Well, I really told every department head, hair and makeup, production design, cinematographer, costume, I was like, she is an angel. I wanted her to kind of glow in the way that actresses in the 40s in Hollywood glowed.
6: With the Vaseline on the lens.
5: Yes, yes. And we used these vintage lenses too. I did a lace front wig. I did, I tinted and lifted my lashes. And then they were darkened a little bit just to like slightly feminize me. And it was very important to me to find the balance of like necessary exaggeration to create the illusion.
6: Because it's not drag.
5: In this case, it's not. I mean, I love drag, but I'm not good at it. You have to be able to perform for drunk people. Uh-huh. You know, you've got to be like,
6: well, it's an exaggeration.
5: Yes.
6: And this was more verisimilitude.
5: This was more like, yes, try really create the illusion of reality and to make her this kind of like humble, kind of no makeup girl who's like sun-kissed and kind of has perfectly messy hair. And
6: yeah, she's a millennial.
5: Yeah, yeah.
6: I don't think we've talked about the plot really. But let's talk about it.
5: Sure.
6: So Maddie is this dishwasher and all of a sudden she gets her big break.
5: Yeah. She's like, she reluctantly kind of becomes a viral chef.
6: And gets for this company that makes these food videos.
5: Yes. Called Gourmet Bee. when she goes out in front of the camera, it kind of reactivates her previous struggles with bulimia nervosa.
6: Right. Right. And then she's married and she lies to her husband, says when he catches her throwing up that she's pregnant.
5: Yes.
6: And he gets very excited about that.
5: Yes. Aww. Yeah. And I mean, this is the thing that, you know, bulimia is like, unlike anorexia, which is like is kind of a withdrawal. Bulimia is very active, you know, and I thought in that way, it's like more cinematic. There's something to hide.
6: Right. Right. Do you have personal experience with eating disorders?
5: I don't personally, but I, you know, am a gay guy, so I've been friends with girls my entire life. And with this movie, I really was coming at it stylistically. I was coming at it from like a genre place. And then before I knew it, I realized there was kind of something intensely personal about it. I mean, it's a very mysterious movie to me. I don't know, as I was writing it and as we were doing it, I was like, oh, this really does feel like this kind of love letter to my girlfriends who, you know, we were so close when we were younger and I never thought about my gender. I just felt like one of the girls. Hmm. And then when someone would get an eating disorder, it was devastating for the group. But it was in that moment that I really felt my gender. I really felt male and I felt that I lost access to girl world in a way, you know, because it had eating disorders came with this like kind of secrecy and this code that like I didn't understand. And there was a lot of sadness around that. And it's, you know, it's very painful when you're young, you don't really have the words for it to watch your friend kind of disappear like that, you know? Mm-hmm. And so as I was writing it, I was like, oh, this does feel my, like my kind of me trying to cross the threshold again, you know, mm-hmm. in my hulking way, my crude hulking way.
6: So how did you try to balance that? Because you mentioned you wanted to do a genre film and you wanted to be an ingenue in, along the lines of a John Waters film. And I was getting some John Waters in the mannered way that people were talking in the movie. Balance that with the seriousness of what you just talked about. Eating disorders are very serious. People die from them and struggle for them sometimes their entire lives with eating disorders. So how did you want to strike that tonal balance?
5: Well, you know, bulimia itself is not funny to me. It's the kind of genre of these eating disorder TV movies or these kind of these lush melodramas that I was drawing mm-hmm. from. That's what's funny to me, the emotional pitch of them, the expressiveness of them. And I don't know. I mean, I think the big thing for me, given the sensitivity of the issue, was actually to try to approach it artistically and not, and in some ways, like not be sensitive, not be cautious or delicate, to throw myself into it and to treat it operatically. I think a mistake could have been if I had suddenly, as the movie gets more serious, if I kind of seized up and lost the bold, expressive, crude quality of the first half of the movie.
6: Yeah.
5: You know, like I wanted to make sure that we were throwing ourselves into it with total commitment. And because that's what this genre requires. I think that we actually achieve a kind of emotional truth through that commitment that is resonating with people. I'm shocked to say, like, I've had people who have been in treatment programs for eating disorders, or I've had doctors who work in treatment programs for eating disorders who have like come up to me after screenings and like, that was so accurate.
6: Really?
5: And I'm stunned, you know, I'm like, what? Well, I wasn't, to be frank, I was not going for accuracy. Like I was going for, you know, drama. For me, this is a kind of genre vehicle to explore my own kind of mysterious unconscious mind that I still have no, you know, grip on.
6: So let me play a clip of tape because I want to talk about irony. So here is the key moment where she has a physical breakdown in her dance class. Mm. And she's discussing this big presentation that she has coming up where she's trying out for a TV show called The Boar, which is very funny.
5: B-O-A-R. To be clear.
6: And she's talking about it with her best friend, Dina, again, played by Kate Berlant.
17: 2 weeks of a big presentation.
15: Don't remind me.
17: Come on, you've got this in the bag. Plus, Emily's whole approach seems totally half-assed to me.
15: I don't know. I think it sounds like impossibly cool, effortless Emily. And once again, I look like the try-hard Susie Homemaker.
17: You care. It's cool.
15: It's pathetic.
5: By the way, we're leaping into frame as we say, as I say, it's pathetic.
6: I know. The dancing's pretty good.
5: Thank you.
6: Did you work on that?
5: Oh, yeah.
6: Are you not a natural dancer?
5: Well, you know, Kate and I do have some sort of innate ability to at least mimic certain styles of dance.
6: Yeah.
5: And we both love to dance. And I wanted this movie to, because it is this kind of low culture genre, the TV movie. You know, I still desperately wanted there to be some part of it that was more dreamlike. And so I was like, always looking for some way I could put like a dream ballet, like in Oklahoma, you know, like right in the middle of the movie. And then I was like, oh, it can be narratively motivated. Like this can be the form of exercise that pushes her over the edge, you know, because in every one of these eating disorder TV movies, there's physical exercise that brings them literally to the brink of death. And then they have to go into treatment.
6: Right. So irony.
5: Yes.
6: You've just talked about genres and like this always happens in one of these eating disorder movies. How do you feel about it? Because then Maddie's very sincere. She's a sincere character.
5: Yeah.
6: You really do feel for her.
5: Yeah.
6: Like she's just not a caricature.
5: Yeah.
6: Where do you find yourself on that in the irony spectrum?
5: Well, you know, it's my bread and butter. I mean, it's the prison I've created for myself.
6: You do a great job with
5: it. As an artist, thank you. But, you know, I actually feel what was kind of revelatory for me about this movie is that in some ways this is the most stylized thing I've ever made. And maybe as a result of that, it feels the most personal. I can't explain how that happens, but Maddie's the closest to me of any character that I've ever played. And that was not on purpose. But like, you know, I've played a lot of kind of psychotic narcissist gay guys, you know.
6: Yeah, dislikable characters.
5: Truly. And that was, I think, maybe me rebelling against my hopelessly Protestant sweet beginnings.
6: You're the child of ministers.
5: Yes.
6: I want to follow more the John Waters line here.
5: Yeah.
6: So tell me more about how John Waters, because I really kept getting John Waters watching this.
5: Definitely.
6: In how they were talking, also the food issue and, you know, Divine and that notorious.
5: Yes, Divine
6: scene.
5: Has eaten, I won't say the word, but you know
6: dog
5: it.
6: Dog feces.
5: From feces, yes.
6: We
5: dog
6: can say
5: feces.
6: That.
5: One thing that I'm really drawing from John Waters, honestly, is how kind of revolutionary it was after Divine did those things to then play a pious, beleaguered housewife in Polyester.
6: Yeah.
5: You know, I think that's what makes Polyester, one of the things that makes Polyester so incredibly funny. I also find Polyester like unbearably moving because Divine was this like crass, crude, trash, like just punk rock icon. But Divine also really aspired, wanted to be taken seriously as an actor. And Divine's heroes were like Elizabeth Taylor. And and so, you know, casting Divine as the Jane Wyman figure in like a goofy Douglas Sirk, you know, homage. I don't know. I find it so moving to see Divine lit in that way.
6: Yeah.
5: And then also very subversively funny to see Divine be so pearl clutchy too. And so I think something similar was happening here, but of course there was no John Waters. There was only me. So it's just a little, it's all a little more pathetic, but like, but you know, I don't know. No one stepped up to do it for me, so I just had to do it for myself.
6: John Early, writer, director, and star of Maddie's Secret, which you can see now in select theaters. Thank you.
5: Thank you so much, Madeline.
6: Coming up, how Molly Engelhardt ditched her family's Cafe Gratitude vegan empire here in LA to go full maha on a Texas cattle ranch.
18: She was also having these series of revelations, which she describes in her memoir, Debunked by Nature, how a vegan chef turned regenerative farmer discovered that Mother Nature is a conservative.
6: That's next on Press Play.
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0: 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I'm Madeline Brand. I am caring. I am dazzling. I am humble. I am well. Those might sound like affirmations from a self-help book, but they're not. They're an order of loaded nachos, a little gem Caesar salad, an Indian curry bowl, and an adaptogenic protein bowl from Cafe Gratitude. If you've lived in California for a while, you probably know the spot. The restaurant chain serves up vegan fare with feel-good names that cashiers repeat back to you. You are dazzling. There's one in Venice and one in Larchmont, and there used to be several more up and down the West Coast. Well, here is an update for you. The owners of Cafe Gratitude have gone full MAHA, abandoning California and veganism entirely. Molly Engelhart, who is the daughter of the restaurant's co-founders, now owns a cattle ranch in Texas. She spouts conspiracy theories and gives up food for Lent and replaces it with raw milk. She was living off raw milk when writer Lydia Horn profiled the family for Alta Journal, and Lydia joins us now. Welcome.
1: Thanks for having me.
0: Great to have you. Really? She was just drinking raw milk? That's it?
1: Yeah, raw milk for the entirety of Lent. And when she was feeling a bit indulgent, she would have some bone broth.
0: Oh, good for her. Well, obviously not vegan in either category, the bone broth or the raw milk. So what happened? How did she change completely into an animal embracer?
1: Yeah, well, that's sort of the question I sought to answer in my story. I went out to Bandera, Texas in March to visit Molly on her Sovereignty Ranch, which is a 200-acre cattle farm, which is a far cry from Molly's origins. She was the owner and founder of Sage Vegan Bistro, and she was also the daughter of Matthew Engelhart, who was the owner and founder of the Cafe Gratitude chain. And within the past 10 years, Matthew and Molly and their Molly's brother, Ryland, have rejected their vegan past and now are no longer vegetarians.
0: So let's begin at the beginning with Cafe Gratitude, which was founded by Matthew and Tercy Engelhart. This came into being in 2004, and it just took off, and it became mocked and yet widely attended because of those affirmations. People would kind of mock it, but then they went because they loved the food. Why was this so popular, Cafe Gratitude?
1: I think it was sort of synonymous with the California health movement. It's where you went to not only sort of virtue signal healthy eating, but also to get delicious food. I mean, the food is great, mm-hmm. whether or not you're a cashew cheese fan. And it was also frequented by celebrities. So Beyonce went, Jason Mraz. So it was very much a hot spot. And it was also sort of a novelty. You know, you would go and you would order the I Am Luscious smoothie, which was vanilla with cacao powder. And the waitress would put it down on your table and say, you are luscious. And then when you ordered the check, you would get an affirmation. So I remember going in 2019 and being told that I was absolutely radiant. And I think this was a bit that was really appealing to a lot of Californians.
0: I know. You would kind of roll your eyes, but at the same time, it was kind of nice to hear that.
1: Yeah. I mean, service with a smile and a little bit more. It was a little bit of a performance.
0: Yeah. So then the restaurant came under fire in 2011. What happened then?
1: Yeah, so in 2011, several employees filed for wage theft, which sort of recirculated some reporting by the East Bay Express.

0: Landmark Forum. Landmark Forum being a sort of reinvention of EST, the self-development program that was popular in the 70s. And they also just, these employees talked about a toxic work environment. So this resulted actually in the closing of several of the Cafe Gratitude locations in Northern California.
1: Oh, wow. Okay. So then maybe even worse for business was Slaughtergate, quote unquote.
0: Yes. Quote unquote Slaughtergate, which the Engelharts actually chuckle about when they refer to it. In 2016, Matthew Engelhart ate meat. He ate a cow named Flower, who lived on his then farm in Vacaville. And though this happened in 2016, the news of this wasn't really reported until 2020, when a vegan blog circulated images of Matthew eating the hamburger. And the Engelharts got death threats. There were boycotts, protesters outside of Cafe Gratitude locations. It was a real sort of fracture in the California vegan community.
1: Okay, so he and his wife, Tercy, leave California. They move to Idaho, where they operate a dairy farm and creamery. And then Matthew's daughter, Molly, also leaves California and her Sage vegan bistro restaurants and goes to Texas, as you said, and opens the Sovereignty Ranch, where she lives with her husband and their children. She met her husband when she was the owner of Sage. He was a dishwasher there. And so why did she also decide to renounce California and veganism?
0: I think she was just feeling increasingly frustrated by the regulations California imposed on her farm, on her restaurants. You also have to remember this was 2020, when there was just really confusing and challenging communication coming from county officials about COVID regulations. Mm-hmm. And she sort of tossed up the towel and wanted to go somewhere where she could really embody her values in both a personal and professional way.
1: So what are her values? What does she say is the reason that she is doing all this?
0: The reason she is doing all this is because she's very committed to this idea of the homestead. That is, the entire family pitches in to support their well-being. And this was how Molly was raised. You know, I spent a morning with Molly's kids, and they were preparing, you know, bracelets and other objects that they were going to sell at an upcoming fair hosted on Molly's ranch.
1: Mm-hmm. Yeah, well, it sounds like something you'd see on TikTok in the tradwife department. It's very, you know, going back to Little House on the Prairie type ideals in the modern era, which dovetails with MAHA and also COVID. It seems like a lot of people went through a crisis of something during COVID. Do you ascribe that to her, that COVID really tipped her into this new world?
0: Yeah, I think COVID really tipped her into this new world. But she was also having these series of revelations, which she describes in her memoir, Debunked by Nature, How a Vegan Chef Turned Regenerative Farmer Discovered That Mother Nature Is a Conservative. She describes, you know, doing hallucinogenics and realizing that she was actually pro-life. What fascinates me about Molly is that she's wildly open to change, but once she's in all the way. And I think COVID with the vax requirements was really a challenge for her. And I think she's sort of embodying this broader trend among Californians where they think of California as this place where you can live your dream, have opportunity. And she came up against a bunch of walls. And Texas is a place where she could sort of reestablish those values, embody them fully in a place that's, you know, less regulated and where she has more space.
1: So you go to Sovereignty Ranch. She's sipping on her big mug of raw milk. And how does she want to turn this into a money-making operation?
0: Molly Engelhart is one of the most enterprising people I have ever met. She is constantly on the go. So While I sat with her, she was laminating meat bags so that she could sell

0: animal products at her store, which was in the restaurant that she runs on her property. And she also sells at the restaurant, she sells various products, beauty products, ointments, tinctures, and she also hosts events. So she just had several thousand people came to the property to talk about regenerative farming, which is a type of farming that conserves topsoil that Molly is very interested in and practices at her farm. And as you walk around the property, you'll just see signs all over the place leading to Molly's various business ventures, whether they be, completed or not. So there's a half-finished brewery, for instance. There are signs leading to a pumpkin patch. There are signs leading to a photo booth. You know, I didn't see a photo booth or pumpkin patch, but I believe that once Molly has resources, she will build them. The question is, what kind of people are going to come to the ranch, given it's a little bit in the middle of nowhere, and the surrounding community doesn't seem as interested in regenerative farming or healthy eating. So they're not really her clientele.
1: And she says to you, she's struggling mightily financially. She says she's millions of dollars in debt. Mm-hmm. She says she's in survival mode and even asks you if she can write for Alta, your publication.
0: Yes.
1: So that sounds like someone who's really not doing well financially and is kind of desperate.
0: Yeah, I think she's shouldering an enormous amount of responsibilities. And, she's taken on a lot. She's a daily columnist for the Epoch Times. She is an influencer. She also is the mother of four kids. And she has numerous employees under her on this enormous piece of land. So I think she's trying to be as savvy as she possibly can, using the same sort of, business skills and approaches that made Sage so successful in Los Angeles, trying to replicate in Texas, but it has not yet proven to be successful.
1: Mm. Meanwhile, her brother is a confidant of RFK Jr., right? So this is also in the Maha sphere, what she's doing, and her brother.
0: Yeah, I mean, Molly's values are very similar to those expressed by Maha. She doesn't identify as Maha, but there are Maha events hosted at Sovereignty Ranch. Her brother, Ryland, certainly identifies as Maha and, goes around with RFK to sort of be his human anecdote of regenerative farming, which is an effort that RFK is very much in support of.
1: Mm-hmm. Well, getting back to Molly, does she seem happy in her new life?
0: That's a great question. She told me that she moved to Texas so that if her kids ever needed her, she was just 10 minutes away. And she has very much created that reality. And I think she's proud. I think she feels like she's living out her values. But there is certainly, I observed, stress on her face. And I think it's a hard time. And she's really, isolated herself. She told me she misses her friends from California. And as she says, she's out on the skinny branches trying to make this work.
1: All right. Well, thank you. Thanks for coming on and thanks for a fascinating article.
0: Thank you so much for having me.
1: Lydia Horn, senior editor and research director at Alta Journal, where you can read her piece. It's called "The Vegans Bought a Cattle Ranch." And that'll do it for us today on Press Play. I'm Madeline Brand. Thanks for being here. I'll be back with you again tomorrow.
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3: 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I'm Christine Camito with you through the midday. We've got news with NPR next. Stay with us. It's 1 o'clock.
4: Graham Plattner says he's weighing his options. Supporters are calling on him to drop out.
5: The latest allegations against the Democratic nominee have thrown the U.S. Senate race in Maine into chaos.
4: Today is Tuesday, June 7th, and this is All Things Considered from NPR News. I'm Mary Louise Kelly.
5: And I'm Scott Detrow. Ahead this hour, local lawmakers across the South and Midwest are rushing to regulate data centers.
6: When somebody comes to town and says, hey, we're going to give you millions of dollars and we're going to build a data center, they need to slow down and get a full understanding of how the whole thing's going to affect their community.
4: Also, the spread of a parasite that may not look like much.
7: This is a tiny microorganism. If you were to line up 10, they would be roughly the width of a single strand of hair.
5: But cyclosporiasis can make you feel lousy.
4: We've got tips on how to avoid it.
5: Plus, what a ride it was for the U.S. men's team in the World Cup.
4: First news.
8: Live from NPR News, I'm Lakshmi Singh. President Trump is attending the annual NATO summit in Turkey and not on the best terms with other members of the alliance over disagreements about the war with Iran and defense spending. As NPR's Danielle Kurtzleben reports, Russia's more than four-year-old war with Ukraine also tops the agenda.
9: Before leaving for the summit, President Trump had expressed optimism about bringing the Ukraine war to a close. When asked in Ankara about why he feels that way, Trump didn't elaborate. He added that he cares about ending the war, even though he doesn't consider it very geopolitically important to the U.S.
10: It affects Europe much more. We're there to help Europe, but it doesn't affect the United States. We have an ocean in between, but, you know, it's just, I can't stand watching what's happening.
9: On July 4th, the president spoke to the leaders of both Russia and Ukraine. He is scheduled to speak in person to Ukrainian President Volodymyr Zelensky Wednesday afternoon. Danielle Kurtzleben, NPR News, Ankara.
8: Pressure is mounting on Maine Democratic Senate nominee Graham Plattner to leave the race. NPR's Sage Miller reports Plattner has lost his top allies.
11: Vermont Senator Bernie Sanders is the latest that has called on Plattner to leave the race for Maine's U.S. Senate seat. The request came after Plattner was accused of sexual assault by a former romantic partner. Plattner gained Sanders' endorsement early in his campaign for Senate. Plattner positioned himself as a progressive, much like Sanders, calling on Medicare for all and getting corporate money out of politics. Other top Democrats, including Senate Minority Leader Chuck Schumer, have urged Plattner to suspend his campaign. Plattner would need to end his Senate bid by Monday in order for Maine Democrats to nominate a replacement in time for the general election. Democrats are hoping to flip the seat blue in November. Sage Miller, NPR News.
8: New York City Mayor Zoran Mamdani was also among the latest prominent lawmakers to urge Plattner to drop out of the race. Major structural concerns have prompted construction work to temporarily stop on a former Pfizer global headquarters that's being converted into a massive residential complex. After receiving a call about falling bricks near the building, authorities discovered beams supporting some of the upper floors of the former Pfizer building had begun to buckle. Brittany Kriegstein of member station WNYC has more.
12: When officials checked some of that structure this morning and put some devices there to measure what was happening, they said they detected some movement still happening, so that building is just not yet safe for workers to go in and start shoring things up. Right now, I'm seeing some drones going up in this area operated by NYPD officials to check those upper floors and monitor for any continued falling bricks or other signs of instability.
8: That's Brittany Kriegstein of member station WNYC reporting. From Washington, this is NPR News. In the FIFA World Cup, Switzerland is facing Colombia this hour in the round of 16. Earlier today, Argentina defeated Egypt 3-2 and advances to the quarterfinals. The International Olympic Committee is lifting the Russian Olympic Committee's three-year-old suspension. It says the ROC's membership no longer has regional sports groups and territories falling under the jurisdiction of the National Olympic Committee of Ukraine. The IOC says it continues to stand in solidarity with Ukraine's Olympic community. Russia and Ukraine's war, now in its fifth year, is high on the NATO summit agenda this week. Families with school children have started to receive their school supply lists, and surveys show many are expecting to spend more on back-to-school shopping this year compared to last. We have more from NPR's Alina Selyukh.
13: Most of back-to-school shopping happens much closer to the start of the school year, but a survey by the National Retail Federation finds that more back-to-school shoppers have gotten a head start early than in years past. Almost a third say they've started looking. Inflation is a big concern, so people are deal hunting, but also more families seem to be getting their school lists earlier this year. In another survey by the consulting firm PwC, a much greater share of shoppers this year say they expect to spend more on back-to-school purchases from a year ago. PwC estimates that an average family might spend $922 on clothes, shoes, backpacks, laptops, and other technology and supplies. Alina Selyukh, NPR News.
8: U.S. stocks closed lower. The Nasdaq was down more than 300 points, or more than 1%. The Dow was down 130 points. It's NPR.
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15: President Trump is in Ankara for the NATO summit, where he met with the Turkish president. Following the meeting, Trump said he would soon decide whether to sell F-35 fighter jets to Turkey despite a congressional ban. Trump's relationship with NATO countries and the international deals he's making on the next morning edition from NPR News.
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5: It's All Things Considered from NPR News. I'm Scott Detrow.
17: And I'm Mary Louise Kelly. Let's go to Maine, where a high-profile U.S. Senate race has been thrown into chaos following a report that Democratic nominee Graham Plattner sexually assaulted a former girlfriend 5 years ago. That report from Politico has led to a cratering of Plattner's support by Maine and national Democrats. Steve Missler with member station Maine Public is here with the latest. Hey, Steve.
18: Hey, how are you?
17: Hey, I'm hanging in there. Thank you. So let's go straight to Graham Plattner, who made an early splash in this contest. He rose from political obscurity just last summer. How'd we get to this point?
18: Yeah, well, you're right about Plattner's rapid ascension from combat veteran and oysterman to this upstart candidate who Maine Democrats chose to take on Republican Senator Susan Collins. And he secured the nomination with more votes than any Democratic senatorial candidate in state history, forcing two-term Governor Janet Mills out of the race along the way. And he also built a massive movement of 15,000 volunteers. But his campaign has been dogged by controversy since October. And this latest report appears to have been the final blow for a campaign that was pretty brazen and confident up until Monday.
17: Well, and go to that, what may well be the final blow for this campaign, because this specific allegation of sexual assault, which he denies, it has had more of an impact than previous scandals that have dogged this campaign.
18: That's right. Almost immediately after the story was published, there was a cascade of calls for him to get out of the race from interest groups, congressional Democrats that had endorsed him, and even local gubernatorial candidates who sought his endorsement prior to the June primary. Just a remarkable turn of events, Mary Louise.
17: Yeah. Now, the timing here is tricky. All of this is happening just a few days before a deadline that would that they have to meet for Democrats in the state party to be able to replace him on the ballot.
18: Yeah, that's right. That deadline is Monday, July 13th at 5 p.m. And if Plattner formally withdraws from the race with the Secretary of State by then, Democrats can actually replace him on the ballot, but they have only until July 27th to do so. And that's about 2 weeks away. So just like with President Joe Biden's withdrawal from the 2024 presidential race, that's just not a lot of time for state Democrats to figure out a process to replace him.
17: Have they started on that, the state party, to figure out that process?
18: Yeah, they have, but it's still in development, is my understanding. And they really haven't shared much by way of details. I will say that several of the potential replacement candidates have called for an open, transparent process, perhaps a state convention, even town halls and televised debates. And that will be important to Democratic primary voters, especially those with memories of the process to replace President Biden just a couple of years ago.
17: So who's on the list as a possible replacement if, and again, it's still if, Plattner drops out?
18: Well, there's several gubernatorial candidates who didn't win the nomination in June. There were two others that were actually senatorial candidates last year but got out of the race when Governor Mills got in last October. And I should say that I've reached out to see if the governor is interested in rejoining the race, but I have not heard back from her aides one way or the other. And I also should say that there's potential for the factional divide among Democrats that we saw while Plattner was barnstorming the state. That could actually play into this replacement process. He was endorsed early by Vermont Senator Bernie Sanders, whose political machine has been mounting primary challenges against Democrats across the country, and that could be a factor again.
17: And just in a few sentences, Steve, I'm curious about Susan Collins, a formidable opponent, and the stakes in this very important race for Democrats if they want to defeat her and retake the majority in the U.S. Senate.
18: Yeah, that's a really important question. You know, Plattner brought a lot of energy and interest to the race, and it was real and organic, and it's going to be tough, you know, for another candidate to capture that going forward.
17: All right. Maine Public, Steve Mistler, thank you.
18: Thank you.
5: Data centers are popping up all over the rural South and the Midwest, where researchers say three-quarters of new data center construction is planned. Harvest Public Media's Abigail Botar reports that along with the boom, there's a corresponding rush of legislation from local and state governments trying to regulate the industry.
19: More than 100 people packed into tight chambers for a county board meeting in central Illinois this spring when a data center issue was on the agenda.
20: All right, thank you. I'm going to call this meeting of the Champaign County Board to order.
19: Dozens of people, including Elizabeth Kirby, came to voice concerns about the massive amounts of water and energy data centers use.
21: We have an energy crisis right now. We've been talking about energy. We're all, let's fight fossil fuels. Let's get rid of fossil fuels. And yet, we're building AI data centers so that they can summarize my email chains.
19: The county board hit pause and unanimously passed a one-year moratorium. In Festus, Missouri, a suburb of St. Louis, residents voted out half of the city council after it approved a $6 billion data center deal. Rick Belleville is one of the newly elected council members.
6: When somebody comes to town and says, hey, we're going to give you millions of dollars and we're going to build a data center, they need to slow down and get a full understanding of how the whole thing's going to affect their community.
19: It's not just local governments. Lawmakers in more than 20 states, from Ohio to Kansas, introduced bills this year to add guardrails to data center development.
22: I don't think really anybody foresaw how much of a popular backlash there would be against data centers.
19: That's Dave Owen, a law professor at the University of California, San Francisco, who studies the energy impacts of data centers.
22: So even, you know, a year and a half ago, a lot of state and local governments were very eagerly trying to court data centers.
19: Currently, 38 states offer dedicated incentives meant to attract data centers, but several states are reconsidering. In Illinois, Governor J.B. Pritzker praised the passage of tax incentives for data centers in 2019. But at his State of the State speech this year, he changed his stance.
23: In the face of rising demand and surging prices, I'm proposing a two-year pause on authorization of new data center tax credits.
19: He's implementing that pause starting July 1st. Several other states are considering a full repeal of their data center incentives. In Michigan, State Representative Dylan Wagella, a Democrat, co-sponsored legislation with a Republican to repeal incentives that went into effect last year.
24: As people especially have started to see the bipartisan local pushback, a lot of legislators have changed their mind on this.
19: But Michigan's governor still supports data centers. That's one reason Wagella doesn't think his bills will pass, but he hopes communities will take up the effort and pass their own restrictions. That's a heavy weight for individual communities to bear, says Jonathan Kappas. He's a professor of agricultural policy at the University of Illinois Urbana-Champaign.
25: I do think it's a really difficult thing even for states. Water flows, electricity flows across state lines.
19: He says the federal government should step in. Federal legislation to pause data center development has been introduced, but the bill, sponsored by minority party members, is unlikely to pass in a Republican-controlled Congress. That means for now, these decisions about data centers will continue to be based on a patchwork of local and state laws. For NPR News, I'm Abigail Botar in Champaign County, Illinois.
17: Okay, a little news you can use now, although I sincerely hope you do not have to, because we're going to spend these next few minutes talking about a parasite that can reproduce in our intestines. According to the Centers for Disease Control and Prevention, the CDC, at least 17 states are reporting cases of cyclosporiasis, which causes cramping and diarrhea. Callie Neal's lab at the University of Delaware works on food safety and public health. Professor Neal, welcome.
0: Thank you, Mary Louise. It's great to be here.
17: Okay, tell us a little bit more about what is cyclosporiasis and why these cases appear to be spreading so fast.
0: Yes, so cyclosporiasis is a gastrointestinal disease, meaning it's associated with pretty severe diarrhea, nausea, fatigue, and it's caused by ingesting the human protozoan parasite called cyclospora. This is a tiny microorganism. And the oocysts, actually, if you were to line up 10, they would be roughly the width of a single strand of hair.
17: Huh.
0: So that's how tiny they are. And these oocysts are, it's what we call them, the part of the organism that's shed into the environment by human feces. And that's what then is ingested on a contaminated food product.
17: So contaminated water, contaminated produce. I was reading there are certain types of produce that appear to be particularly problematic. Basil, cilantro, raspberries?
0: Yes. Historically, the outbreaks of cyclosporiasis have been associated with herbs, imported herbs, as well as domestically grown produce. So herbs like cilantro, basil, parsley, berries, and leafy greens. Also snow peas and green onions.
17: And just to be clear, this, as far as we know, this is not spread through person-to-person contact.
0: That is correct.
17: Okay.
0: Because of the way it's transmitted, it's very unlikely that any person-to-person transmission occurs.
17: So the symptoms sound not fun. Diarrhea, cramps, nausea. They also sound like any number of other tummy bugs or bouts of food poisoning from other things. How should people experiencing those symptoms gauge? Do I need to go find a doctor or run to the emergency room? Or should we just, forgive my wording, but let this run its course?
0: That's a great question. And that's why often foodborne illness really is underreported. This can be a self-limiting disease, but if you are having severe diarrhea or if you are dehydrated, that is definitely a reason to go see a physician. Also, if you see a physician, you could be diagnosed through a fecal sample that tells you you do have cyclosporiasis. Then you can be treated. There is antibiotic treatment for this that does work. It's very efficient. But important that people stay hydrated, wash their hands well, and when they're at home, you know, just kind of normal, good personal hygiene.
17: All right. Wash your produce, wash your hands. Callie Neal is a professor studying microbial food safety at the University of Delaware. Professor Neal, thanks.
0: Thanks, Mary Louise.

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2: 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Later this hour, well, that's it. Belgium knocked the Americans out of the tournament and the U.S. run at the World Cup is done. We'll look into the many questions about what's ahead for both the U.S. men's team and the World Cup itself. We'll also look into President Trump's criticism of the NATO alliance aimed at getting Europe to spend more on defense. Does he have ulterior motives? What's at stake in Turkey coming up in about 15 minutes here on 89.9 KCRW. Stay with us.
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0: It's All Things Considered from NPR News. I'm Scott Detrow.
6: And I'm Juana Summers. Midlife can be complicated. Marriage is well past the honeymoon phase, children with big questions or stony silence, careers in flux. But it can also be very, very sexy. That's the message at the heart of Robin Lee's new novel, Crash Into Me. It's the story of Cecilia Chen, an artist married to a director. They've recently moved their cat and two kids to Los Angeles after years living in Paris. It's a rocky transition for Cecilia, but things pick up when she runs into a model named Anouk and feels instantly drawn to her. Their relationship quickly becomes physical, and when we talked, I asked Robin Lee what made her want to explore a relationship between two women in Crash Into Me.
7: I did not set out to write a story about two women with this kind of relationship. I was writing about this one woman returning to America after 20 years. But the more I wrote for the characters, the more I liked them together. I liked their, it was, there was something kind of tantalizing about the way they engage with each other. And sometimes they tell you to just let your characters speak to you and lead you. And I felt that very much with these two.
6: There's a question that's central to this book about the intersection of art and commerce. And that's something you've navigated throughout your own career. I wonder how it came up in the process of turning your writing and the idea of you, your first book, into a blockbuster movie.
7: That's so interesting. I think that there is this battle between like holding on to the artist's vision and then finding something that's going to sell to the mainstream or whatever that is. I very much wrote The Idea of You for myself. It was a little bit of my history, a little bit of my fantasy, a little bit of the things I was encountering as a woman turning 40 in Hollywood and the way that we were kind of written off in a certain way of no longer being desirable. And I kind of wanted to fight back with that. And so when they adapted the book for the film, there were changes that were made to make it more commercial. And so it's something that I think about when I'm writing even now. Like, I want to be true to myself as a writer, the things that I find interesting. Like, if I find something interesting that happens to sell in a big way and feel commercial, then that's great. But I don't want to kind of change my idea of what would make a great story or what is good writing just to sell it in a large way.
8: This book is a multi-generational, multiracial story. The idea of you featured white characters, and if I understand from reading previous interviews, that was a deliberate choice to get the book published. So I wonder what it was like to write this book, which has so much diversity and racial complexity.
7: For me, it's harder to write a book like this because I'm layering in so many factors and elements that mean something to me, and I want it to be good. I want it to mean something. I want to be fair and honest. I would not have been fair to my characters if I was kind of writing Cecilia in a bubble. What's really interesting is I'd worked on a project prior to writing The Idea of You with the Cecilia Chen character as a protagonist. And one of the feedbacks was, well, we've already got an interracial love story coming out this year. And so when I had the idea of The Idea of You, I thought, you know what, I'm not going to give them any reason to say no to me. And if I have to make these two white or white appearing characters, I'll do that. But he was going to be British and she was going to be French. And to me, she was French and part Algerian as well. So she kind of had this, I hate to use the term exotic, but she just had a darker, more olive complexion. And it's so interesting to me how many readers would come to me and say, oh, I just pictured you. I thought, oh, this must be Robin in the book. And she was what I envisioned. And I thought that was so interesting because being a woman, a Black woman in America, as much as I can assimilate, I can't fully assimilate. I don't walk into a room and no one sees what I am. And so I wanted to make that clear in this book. As, you know, privileged as you may be, or as attractive as you may be, or whatever it is, if you are not white presenting in certain spaces, your narrative is different. Your experience of the world is different. And your identity is different because part of your identity is responding to how you have been perceived for your entire life.
8: Some of the most moving parts of this book for me were reading the ways that Cecilia reckoned with how to talk to her kids about race in America, being Black in America. She talks about at one point how the conversation she'd had with her two children, Julian and Lucy, had been up until a point historical and abstract. And I just have to say, it felt like this like uniquely American moment in so many ways. Can you talk a little bit about that scene and those tensions?
7: Yeah, they've moved back. The kids have never lived in America, and she hasn't talked to them about race other than very superficial things. And part of that came from a conversation I had with a girlfriend who lives outside of the country. She's African American, but her husband is not. And she's got these mixed race kids, and they go back every year to visit her family in the South. And they associate America with, you know, their grandparents and certain foods and like happy memories, and everything's great. And I remember her saying to me at one point, I almost don't want to tell them what it is to be Black in America. But then she thought, I'm just putting it off and putting it off. When do I tell them? Like, if they don't ever have to encounter it, when do I tell them? And I thought that was such an insightful thing to say, because I mean, my kids grew up in the States, and so our conversations, of course, started as, you know, I can't even remember when they started.
8: You can't really,
7: or whatever.
8: Yeah, you can't really hold
7: whatever,
8: back.
7: Very early on. You can't, exactly. You can't hold back.
8: One of the other things that sticks out to me is just there are so many really messy marriages in this book. And there is and there is something that Anouk said that stuck with me. She's at lunch with Cecilia. They're talking about infidelity in past relationships. And she says, I'm going to quote this here. Marriage is a compromise, yes. But if you're both playing by different sets of rules, someone is going to get hurt. Someone always gets hurt. Was there something specific that you wanted to explore about marriage, is the institution of marriage, maybe?
7: You know, I'm lucky. I'm in a wonderful marriage, and we're about to celebrate 25 years together.
8: Congratulations.
7: Thank you. But I've had a lot of friends whose marriages have not been as wonderful, and many of them have ended in divorce. Some of them have not ended in divorce, but they're surviving. They're making it work. They're trying to get to the other side, or they have gotten to the other side. So often we're sold this idea from the time that we're kids in our fairy tales that, you know, like the girl marries the prince and goes off into the sunset on the back of his horse, whatever, and it's happily ever after. Yeah, in real life, it's not happily ever after. Relationships are work, and there are days that are incredible and you feel like you're on cloud nine and you're with the prince, and there are days that you're exhausted or you're tired or one of you is sick or the kid's sick and there's temptation. There are times when money's scarce and so there's frustration and people grow. They grow apart. They grow in different directions. They grow at different speeds. All of that has to be taken into account when you're looking to embark on something that you think is going to be your happily ever after. If they're just expecting that, they're going to be very disappointed when reality sets in. And I think the marriages, to me, that have worked are people who knew what they were getting into and were willing to work at it and grow together and communicate and take the steps they need to take to kind of be as close to the same page as possible.
8: We've been speaking with author Robin Lee. Her new novel is Crash Into Me. Robin, thank you.
7: Thank you so much. This has been a pleasure.
9: You've got your bow, you've got your chain tied to me tight.
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11: 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And I'm called Deirdre O'Donoghue. I'm the one who puts it together.
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0: It's All Things Considered from NPR News. I'm Mary Louise Kelly.
1: And I'm Scott Detrow. Coming up, we remember George E. Johnson, the pioneer behind the first black-owned company to go public.
0: He built an empire on black hair care and black pride.
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3: Live from NPR News in Culver City, California, I'm Dwayne Brown. In New York City, a few blocks on the east side of Manhattan have been completely evacuated after workers discovered bricks falling from a high-rise building that's been under renovation. The former headquarters of Pfizer was being retrofitted to become apartments, but New York Mayor Zoran Mamdani says the building is unstable and not safe for engineers to go in and fully assess the situation.
4: Two structural columns have buckled, in addition to multiple cracks and sagging floors. The building remains unstable. Since arriving on scene, we have witnessed additional movement in one of the compromised columns.
3: The mayor says NYPD have instituted a frozen zone from 40th to 45th streets between 1st and 3rd Avenues in Manhattan, temporarily closing off access to pedestrians and traffic. The leader of Britain's populist right-wing party says he will resign from parliament following questions over donations he's received. NPR's Fatima Al-Kassab reports the far-right leader says he plans to run again, calling for a special election.
5: Britain's populist Reform Party has been ahead in national polls, but Nigel Farage has come under increasing scrutiny over his financial support. There were reports in the UK media that he had not declared donations given to him by a friend and convicted fraudster, and ongoing questions about a personal gift of more than $6 million from a crypto billionaire who lives in Thailand and uses a pseudonym. Speaking at a press conference today, Farage blamed a media pylon and said he had done nothing wrong. He said he'd let voters in this special election be the judges of his actions, calling it a people versus the establishment election. Fatima Al-Kassab, NPR News.
3: Stocks were down across the board on Wall Street today. This is NPR News. Israeli military raids into the occupied West Bank are stoking public outrage after an incident over the weekend involving a Palestinian family. NPR's Nuha Musla has more.
6: A four-month-old Palestinian infant needing urgent care was prevented from reaching the hospital after Israeli soldiers closed down a checkpoint west of the Palestinian city of Ramallah this weekend. She died on Sunday as a result. Leila Ghannam, the governor of Ramallah, criticized the Israeli military, saying one closed military gate killed this baby. The same weekend, Israeli soldiers fatally shot a 16-year-old boy during a raid. The Israeli military and police did not respond to an NPR request for comment on either incident. For NPR News, I'm Noha Musleh in Ramallah.
3: Walmart, the world's largest retailer, says it's cutting prices again after inflation climbed to its highest level in more than 3 years, primarily driven by the conflict in Iran and President Trump's global tariffs war. Trump on social media today said Walmart is lowering prices at his request to celebrate the nation's 250th birthday. But Walmart describes the cuts as a seasonal strategy with no mention of the administration. On Wall Street, stocks finish lower. 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
15: 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I'm Mary Louise Kelly.
1: And I'm Scott Detrow. The World Cup's round of 16 wraps up today. And with the U.S. men's loss to Belgium last night, there will be no more matches for this year's squad. But what a ride it was. Highs, lows, scandals, everything. To wrap up the U.S. team's journey through the tournament, we turn now to NPR's Becky Sullivan, who has been there for all of it. Hey, Becky.
16: Hey there, Scott.
1: You've had a little less than 24 hours to think about all of this. Ooh. I don't know if that's enough time, but how are you looking back at this run?
16: You know, it's hard to say because the rest of the tournament before this week and before last night was so positive, and then it was just such a disappointment last night. And I think what was so deflating about it is not that they went out in the round of 16, but it's the way that they went out. Their opponent was Belgium, of course, the first team that they had faced in this World Cup that was ranked in the top 20 in the world by FIFA. And the Americans were just outclassed from the first minute. They stepped foot on the field, it seemed. Belgium just scored so effortlessly. I mean, it was honestly downright embarrassing for the U.S., so a little hard to know what to make of it, given the other positives.
1: Yeah, where do you think the U.S. fell short?
16: You know, it's hard to say. There was this idea, I think, coming into this World Cup that the talent of the American players was finally, for the first time, maybe on the level of definitely not England or France or anything, just like not yet, but exactly this kind of sort of second-tier European squad like Belgium, that these were guys on the American squad who had come up through European-style academy systems. Most of the starters have key roles on teams in Europe big leagues, meaning that every week they're playing against top-level world-class talent. But it's hard not to feel like after last night's loss that they're in exactly the same place that they started from 4 years ago. I also think this weekend's red card controversy with President Trump and FIFA President Gianni Infantino dented the vibe a little bit. It certainly provided some extra inspiration for Belgium. And so, yeah, just a bummer of a way to end this for so many fans who had been so energized for weeks.
1: Right. Let's say, though, that last night it had been a close competitive loss, right? And they're still out of the tournament. What would the positive parts of this run be, you know, up until the moment it really turned south yesterday?
16: Yeah, I mean, I think the biggest unequivocal positive has been the way that this team energized fans, filling up these stadiums. I mean, I just went to five of these USA games with stadiums packed with like 68,000 people. What a summer for the World Cup. It's been here. I mean, Scott, have you ever heard so many people talking about the U.S. men's national soccer team? These guys have been just like, they've just been asked over and over and over again about how meaningful this was, how important the opportunity was to build the sport here in America. And so I think that's what made last night a little tough too. Here's midfielder Tyler Adams talking about that.
17: I think that was the goal, was to obviously inspire people that the sport was growing in the U.S., which I think we saw. I mean, the support was unbelievable. I think our initial reaction as a team was that in this moment, we let them down.
16: Now, I will say, I think it's too early to judge the full extent of the impact this summer has had. Like, maybe a seven-year-old who watched midfielder Malik Tillman hit these two amazing free kick goals over these past couple games, maybe that kid's now going to grow up and be practicing them, and then he'll turn into a star for the team in like the 2040s. I don't know. But I will say that already, I do think that, like, for longtime soccer diehards, for reporters who've been covering the sport in this country for decades, to see how far things have come, that the stadiums are full watching the teams, that people are wearing the jerseys on the streets, I think that was incredible for all of them to see.
1: So maybe closer than this theoretical 2046 run. What do you think comes next in the short term for the team?
16: I think the biggest question in the short term is what to do with coach Mauricio Pochettino, who is this Argentinian sort of hotshot, big name coach they brought in, and certainly I think made a huge impression on players and teams. Mm-hmm. U.S. Soccer has offered him an extension. They said in a statement that the talks are still ongoing now that the World Cup run is done, but we will have to wait to see.
1: NPR's Becky Sullivan, thanks so much.
16: You're welcome.
15: President Trump is attending a NATO summit in Turkey today. Speaking this morning at a meeting with the Turkish president, he reiterated his call for the U.S. to take control of Greenland. For NATO officials, this was yet another reminder of the tricky balancing act they face as they work to ensure U.S. support for the alliance amidst Trump's ongoing criticism of its value. But in the meantime, NATO members are also eager to emphasize business continues as usual, as WHRO's Steve Walsh found during a recent training exercise.
18: About a week ago, the French naval vessel Dixmude was sailing off the North Carolina coast near Camp Lejeune. The Navy called it the largest exercise ever held in the Western Atlantic.
19: We deploy, as we see, with the Spanish, French, and American amphibious ships for exercise, okay?
18: Thomas is a French officer. French military policy is to only release first names. He says NATO partners are working closely together as they conduct beach landings and simulate handling mass casualties. But asked about the relationship between President Donald Trump and France's Emmanuel Macron, Thomas is more circumspect.
19: In France, military don't say politics. So I don't have an opinion on that one. Okay, sorry for that one. I think you know, I think military is the same for USA, so we don't talk politics.
18: The Dixmude is carrying 160 officers in training from 16 different countries, including from the U.S. Navy. They spent 2 weeks off the coast of Norfolk. U.S. Admiral Doug Perry ran the exercise as head of NATO's Joint Forces Command Norfolk. He, too, was just as diplomatic.
20: While we have challenges of sorting where we've been in the past to what we need to be capable of doing in the future, we are stronger than we've been in years. I don't get involved in politics.
18: But NATO is trying to adapt to the political climate created by the Trump administration. Soon after Perry leaves in September, a British commander will take over as head of the NATO command in Norfolk, which covers the Atlantic and the high north, including Greenland. It's a literal example of the Europeans taking a more direct role in the alliance. News of the change in command came during the 2025 NATO summit, after President Trump declared that the U.S. may take Greenland by force. Matthew Koenig is vice president at the Atlantic Council.
21: That was really unprecedented, the idea that a NATO ally would attack another NATO ally, and really not just any NATO ally, but the United States, the leader of the alliance. And so that really, I think it's hard to underestimate how much that shook European leaders.
18: The U.S. is reviewing the amount of forces available to Europe. As members prepare to meet in Turkey this week, there is hope among NATO leaders that the rhetoric is designed to push Europe to spend more rather than force a break in the alliance, Koenig says. Ian Brzezinski, a resident fellow at the Scowcroft Center for Strategy and Security, is not so sure. He fears the Trump administration may have other reasons to push allies to spend 5% of GDP on defense.
22: Basically using burden sharing as a camouflage to hide the real intent, which is to have an absolutely minimal posture in Europe.
18: Back in Norfolk for the last day of the Navy training exercise, Captain Wolfgang Eckmüller, commander of the German frigate FGS Saxon, says the alliance is stepping up.
23: Absolutely, I think it's already happening. If you look at Germany, we boosted our defense budget by 5 times. And that's quite a huge thing in Germany. We're building so many frigates right now in that's truly impressive.
18: Whether it's enough will be one of the questions answered in Turkey this week. For NPR News, I'm Steve Walsh in Norfolk, Virginia.

0: You're listening to All Things Considered from NPR News. Once a year, high school students travel to Oklahoma to look at dirt. It's part of the National Land and Range Judging Contest. The students are sharpening their eyes for land suitable for crops, grazing, and home building. This year, about 750 students, members of 4-H and FFA, the Future Farmers of America, showed up for the contest. Harvest Public Media's Anna Pope was there, too, and has this report.
1: In a windy field about 30 minutes west of Oklahoma City, teenagers are climbing into deep pits in the ground to take a look at the dirt.
2: You can see where it changes, I think.
1: High school freshman Clay Cash has been judging soil since he was in the fourth grade.
3: I've always been interested in this. I live on a farm, so kind of seeing how fertile the soil is and everything really plays a big part in my family's life.
1: Oklahoma's red clay soil is different from the ground in eastern Kentucky, where Cash is from. Last year, Cash's team won the 4-H Kentucky State Championship. That qualified them to be part of the National Land and Range Judging Contest. He and his team drove 15 hours to join the competition.
3: It's a very big deal for me. My sister's both done it, and she's in college now, but she got really close to making it here. But I'm glad I could kind of fulfill that dream for us.
1: Knowing how to assess soil is key for growing crops, raising animals, and choosing where to build a house or other structures, says Deanne Presley. She's a soil management specialist at Kansas State University and says that's why it's important to understand and study soils.
4: So that then later on, when somebody says, well, why are we digging this hole, or what can the soil be used for, or could I put a railroad track here, you'd have something intelligent to say about that.
1: The National Land and Range Judging Contest has been around for nearly 75 years. Coordinator Larry Wright has been involved since 1978. He says understanding soil is crucial for a lot of industries, including environmental sciences, agriculture, and civil engineering. He adds the students will take what they've learned far into the future.
5: These individuals, like any contest, or where you can go from sports to this event, is to recognize that they have a skill that is valuable.
1: On Soil Judging Day, students pack into cars, vans, trucks, and buses to travel to an undisclosed location for the contest. When they arrive, an enthusiastic announcer gets them ready.
6: We did it, everybody. You're here. Get in the zone. It's time to compete. Follow your group leaders. We're going to head off.
1: Students are given the rules. No phones and no talking. They'll have 4 fields to judge and 25 minutes for each. The contestants look at soil quality, the slope of the land, and risk of erosion. They get low to the ground. They scrape and measure and squirt water on handfuls of dirt to test for permeability or how fast water will run through it. Experts have already judged these sites. The students who win come closest to those professional observations. After the judging ends, the teenagers get together to compare notes.
7: I love being able to do this and just to be able to say that I play in dirt.
1: Maddie Willis is a junior with the high school FFA chapter from Indiana.
7: It's amazing to be able to meet all these people from around the world and make new friends and build the bonds I already have with my team and get a chance to just get out and learn more about agriculture.
1: A contest, she says, that really does go far beyond just looking at dirt. For NPR News, I'm Anna Pope in El Reno, Oklahoma.

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1: I've been in Los Angeles for 25 years. I came here to pursue my dreams, as many people do. There's something so beautiful about this city. The reason people tolerate the traffic and the negative aspects of LA is because it is so wonderful and magical, and there is so much community. My neighbors are some of my very, very best friends. I love you, LA.
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5: Warming up this week in Southern California, we've got a heat advisory active through Friday night now. Definitely toasty downtown at the moment. Feeling like 87 degrees, dry and fair. Alhambra is super sunny and up to 92. Torrance at a pleasant 74. And down in Irvine, clear skies at 81 degrees. Chip stocks tumbled and oil prices rose, dropping the NASDAQ and the Dow. The Dow giving up 130 points by close of trading. Stick with us for the details on stock movement, plus other business news on Marketplace, 10 minutes away, here on 89.9 KCRW.
0: This is All Things Considered from NPR News. I'm Mary Louise Kelly.
6: And I'm Scott Detrow.

0: But that is all changing as AI has endangered coding, and a growing number of AI labs have been looking for new hires from a surprising pool of candidates. That is right, philosophers. That is, people who have thought deeply about ethics, reasoning, and human decision-making. Benjamin Sutherland recently wrote about this phenomenon for The Economist and joins us now to talk more about it. Welcome.
1: Thank you, Scott. Glad to be here.
0: Let's just start with the why. Why are AI companies looking for philosophers right now?
1: Yeah, well, there are a couple things. I mean, some of it is just to develop models that have better reasoning processes. Philosophy students are taught inferential reasoning, logic, and that can be helpful for just developing longer chains of thought, as the AI people call it. But the bigger area is really to try and figure out how to make AI models that are safer. And that's obviously become front and center as these models become so much more powerful.
0: How many philosophers are we talking about, and how high up on the food chain are they at some of the big companies? Is this just kind of like we'll have a few and kind of let them think about this, or are they really central to the decision making?
1: Yeah, no, I wasn't actually able to get good numbers on how many are being hired, but I think they actually are in pretty senior positions. They're the Philosophers are the ones who are writing out these constitutions. They're writing what Google calls its AI principles. So they are really shaping how these models are being developed.
0: In your article, you talk about a couple different philosophical schools of thought that some of these AI companies are really leaning into. They want to make sure they're part of the models, part of the thinking. I'm wondering, for like an average end user, is there any way that we can detect the presence of this, or like which philosophical school the company has leaned into?
1: Yeah, absolutely. I mean, Anthropic's Claude models are just obsessed with honesty. You keep hearing that term, and it's in the output, and that's a sign of kind of the deontological structure. There's certain things that a model cannot do. It can't say anything that would be untrue. And now you can run into problems with that, because there's times that an untruth could, perhaps save a life, or it could be for the greater good. And the other kind of opposing school is called consequentialism. And that's kind of a form of utilitarianism. And the idea is you look at what is going to create the greater good. If you take the notion of self-driving cars, if there's going to be an accident, the car has to be able to quickly decide what's the least tragic way to crash. And if it chooses to hit one person rather than, a family of five, that's a consequentialist decision.
0: Is there a sense that one of these schools of philosophical thought will win out over the other in terms of how broadly they're adopted within this field?
1: Well, one thing I can say is that we're seeing increasing pressure on lawmakers in a lot of different countries to regulate AI. And I think the way that's going to happen is going to be primarily with the deontological school of thought, because laws are, in fact, deontological. They're saying this behavior is illegal. You can't do it, no matter, what you would like the outcome to be, no matter what your intent is. And so, in order to abide by these laws, I think we'll see more and more deontological systems kind of working their way into these models.
0: Well, Benjamin Sutherland, thank you so much for talking to us about your reporting in The Economist. His latest article was titled "Why Big AI Labs Are Hiring So Many Philosophers." Thanks for joining us.
1: Thank you, Scott. Good to be here.
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2: His hair care products defined the shape and style of hair for a generation of black Americans coming up in the 70s. But the man behind Afro-Sheen and Ultra-Sheen was a presence in his own right.
3: Who am I? I'm George E. Johnson.
1: He and a partner started their hair care business in the 1950s, selling a chemical hair straightener to Chicago barbershops.
2: Working alongside his wife, he expanded across the country, and the business became a multi-million dollar hair care and cosmetics company. Here's George E. Johnson speaking to Planet Money in January.
3: The profits that came out of Chicago enabled me to open up Indianapolis. And then the money in Indianapolis helped me to open up Cleveland. And then I could go to Detroit. And then to Memphis, to St. Louis, you know, just market by market.
1: Bolstered by the momentum of the civil rights movement, the black power movement, many young black Americans decided chemically straight hair was out and embracing their natural hair was in.
3: Black is beautiful. And we came out with a great product called Afro-Sheen.
1: And it wasn't just Afro-Sheen that made Johnson Products Company stand out on the hair care aisle.
2: The company worked to build and maintain black pride, funding Martin Luther King Jr. when his movement's money got tight.
1: Here's Johnson describing to Planet Money the moment Dr. King received a $100,000 check.
3: Oh, he cried. He cried when we gave him the check.
1: Johnson Products Company eventually became the first black-owned business on the American stock market. Here's Johnson again talking with NPR's Erica Barris.
3: We went to New York, and of course they just, you know, they put the red carpet out. Yeah, it was really an extraordinary time.
4: Did it feel like that was the moment you had made it?
3: Yeah, I knew I had made it then.
2: George E. Johnson, pioneer in black hair care, died in his home in Chicago on Monday.

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3: Here we are on the 7th of July. 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
5: In Los Angeles, I'm Kai Rizdal. It is Tuesday, today, 7 July. Good as always, Debbie Long, everybody. Fair is fair. One likes it to be in business and economic coverage. So just as we started yesterday with a decidedly consumer-oriented couple of minutes, so today we go corporate, because later this week, second quarter earnings season is going to be upon us, starting with PepsiCo on Thursday. Best guesses are they'll be okay, not spectacular. Then Delta Airlines on Friday, which is expected to have beaten estimates in spite of the spike in jet fuel costs since President Trump started bombing Iran. Expensive seats being bought by premium travelers, if you're looking for a how'd they do that right there. The real rush then comes next week with a slew of big Wall Street banks. January through March, that is Q1, companies in the S&P 500 reported earnings up more than 28% year over year. That's according to FactSet. So with firm reliance on the fact that while the stock market is not the economy, it is related. So what do you suppose is in store this time around? Marketplace's Mitchell Hartman gets us going.
6: It's not like the second quarter has been all smooth sailing for the U.S. economy or corporate America.
7: Well, there's that old saying that the market likes to climb a wall of worry.
6: Sam Stovall is chief investment strategist at CFRA Research.
7: Despite trade issues, despite higher oil prices, and now the prospect that the Fed could be raising interest rates, earnings continue to surprise investors.
8: We're going to get another 20% plus earnings growth quarter. It's almost a certainty.
6: Jeff Bookbinder tracks the markets at LPL Financial.
8: It will be driven primarily by tech, particularly the semiconductors and memory names that have been such strong performers.
6: That's the Magnificent Seven: Alphabet, Amazon, Apple, Meta, Microsoft, Nvidia, and Tesla, which Bookbinder predicts will be up 50% this year.
8: But we also don't want to lose sight of the fact that the earnings environment is improving for the rest of the market. Non-tech earnings growth could be in the high teens this quarter.
6: Let's drill down on a few of those sectors. The big banks start reporting next week, and Sam Stovall says,
7: banks are doing well with the prospect that maybe the Fed could be raising interest rates. The financials are actually picking up.
6: Because they can earn more on money they lend out to consumers and businesses. Energy companies had a boon with higher oil prices, and some consumer-facing brands also likely did well, says Boston College economist Brian Bethune.
9: Retail, leisure, and hospitality in terms of the spending on the World Cup. Beverage companies like Coca-Cola, Pepsi.
6: This is first and foremost a big company rally, but it's not only them, says Bill Merz at U.S. Bank.
10: Growth expectations for the S&P are 24.5% or so percent, but we're seeing mid-cap earnings growth expectations for the full year up 19%, small-cap up 22%.
6: Merz says all the basics are in the mix now. Strong consumer spending, strong business spending, and companies investing heavily in automation and AI to drive higher productivity and more profits to the bottom line. I'm Mitchell Hartman for Marketplace.
5: Two more market-related tidbits before we move on. That last line Mitchell had there about companies investing heavily in AI. Amazon, one of said companies investing heavily in AI, has apparently decided it needs even more capital to invest even more heavily. The company announced a new bond offering today, $25 billion worth. Also, oil, both crude benchmarks up more than 5% today after the Trump administration revoked the authorizations it had given Iran to sell its oil. Ceasefires, remember, aren't just about bombs and bullets, right? Wall Street on this Tuesday, remember how yesterday AI was good? Yeah, well, that was yesterday. Details, numbers, you know the drill.

0: Samsung reported its second quarter profits today. Staggering would be a good word. An 1,800% profit increase year over year. That is not a typo. Sales more than doubled. Expectations were beaten. And yet, its shares traded in Seoul closed down nearly 7%. Marketplace's Kelly Wells explains what's going on there.
1: Samsung's a giant company, partly because they make everything from TVs to dishwashers to headphones, but its recent meteoric rise is mostly thanks to one arm of its business.
2: The servers that power AI and the chips that power AI need substantial memory, and Samsung is the largest vendor of memory in the world.
1: Matt Bryson directs hardware and semiconductor research at Wedbush Securities. There's also a shortage of memory thanks to the rapid growth of AI, which means Samsung can sell it at a high price. Bryson says that is a perfect recipe for a successful quarter, which means
2: expectations are really, really high.
1: Funny thing is, those really, really high expectations are partly to blame for the dip in its stock price today, says economics professor Paul Shea of Bates College.
3: And in financial markets, what matters is not the news itself, it's the expectation of the news.
1: Companies want to beat expectations by a lot. Samsung only beat it by a little. Plus, since investors expected a good result this quarter, they bought the stock before the announcement today.
3: If we think there's this great news that's going to come out about a company tomorrow, we don't wait until tomorrow to buy the stock. We buy it right away.
1: So today, there aren't a bunch of new people buying the stock and driving Samsung's price up, partly because of those expectations and partly because of good old-fashioned market uncertainty.
4: It's a chip maker, and that's great, but nobody knows how to value a chip maker.
1: Business professor Eric Gordon at the University of Michigan says Samsung is operating in a really volatile industry.
4: One day you hear that AI is going to eat all the chips we could possibly make. The next day you hear, oh boy, AI is going to be cutting back. It's too expensive. Maybe we don't need as many chips.
1: Gordon says the news today was just based on a preliminary earnings report. Samsung stockholders now are going to look for the full report at the end of the month, which will have more insight about where the stock and the AI industry are headed next. I'm Kaylee Wells for Marketplace.

0: The idea that we're all getting older isn't, or it shouldn't be, news to any of us. The idea that the baby boomers are getting, actually already are, older, is going to turn out to be a very big economic deal. That particular demographic cohort accounts for more than half of this country's total wealth. Half of it. That includes earnings, returns on their investments, real estate holdings, and also businesses. And just like we're on the verge of a multi-trillion dollar generational wealth transfer, so too, as Marketplace's Kristen Schwab reports, are we on the verge of a whole lot of small and medium-sized businesses changing hands or disappearing.
1: John and Dave Zavril spend a lot of time together. For one, John is Dave's uncle. So there are birthdays, holidays, and racquetball every morning, John says, at 5:30 a.m.
2: I used to pick him up and bring him to racquetball, and now he drives himself.
3: Yeah, that's true.
1: The early start time is not negotiable because they both have to get to work at RJ Zavril & Sons, a construction company in East Grand Forks, Minnesota. John is the second generation CEO. Dave, part of the third generation, is vice president.
4: Does it seem strange from the outside that, you know, the people that I go to work with every day are the same people that I hang out with on the weekends or spend holidays with?
1: It's worth pointing out that 29 of the people who work here are related.
4: Yeah, I'm sure it does seem strange. You know, I often get the comments from people is like, well, how do you make that work?
1: Five family members own equal shares of the company. John, the CEO, is teaching them everything he knows about running the business.
2: Right now, they're being groomed. I mean, and we meet once a week, and we all kind of do a consensus of what direction we're going. And
1: because the family is about to make a big business decision. They're going to vote on who will take over when John, who's 65, retires. Pretty tricky, no?
2: Yeah, I think it's going to be based on strengths and family dynamics are involved, but I think it'll all work out.
1: RJ Zavril & Sons is one of 6 million small and medium-sized businesses expected to change hands over the next decade as baby boomers move into retirement. Nick Noel is a senior fellow at the McKinsey Institute for Economic Mobility.
5: There's going to be an oversupply of businesses that are going to be available. And if they can't find folks that are willing to buy, those businesses that are otherwise viable will have to shut down.
1: Noel expects 1.5 million viable businesses will disappear. And in states like Montana, Vermont, and Maine, small and medium-sized businesses make up half of total employment.
5: It really does become a crisis for economic development, for community vitality, employment and economic mobility in those places.
1: Unless more buyers emerge. Chris Schumacher is the co-founder of New Majority Capital, a nonprofit that helps connect aging business owners and new entrepreneurs.
6: The clear majority of the businesses that we purchase are from retirees.
1: Schumacher says it takes a lot of preparation to get businesses ready for sale. He ran into some of this himself a handful of years ago when he bought a company that makes garden trellises.
6: You know, the owner didn't have a computer. He did all his work on lined paper.
1: So there are operational issues. Also, older business owners are at a life stage where they are thinking not just about how much money they can make through a sale, but what they're leaving behind.
6: They've built a business for 20 to 30 years. They have a legacy. They have their names on the trucks that they see driving down the neighborhood that they're going to be living in. They want to see that continue.
1: It's something the family at RJ Zavril & Sons, the construction company in Minnesota, is grappling with right now. Here's John, the CEO.
2: These guys, they're going to make a decision to either keep it as a family business or to sell out.
1: The firm has grown so much, it's become the second largest employer in town. And Dave, the current VP, says it's kind of turned the work of excavation and asphalt paving into a totally different job.
4: The hard work and the technical skill made us really good at what we did, right? And now this business is becoming about running a business really well.
1: They'll have to decide whether running it well means keeping it in the family or selling it to someone else. I'm Kristen Schwab for Marketplace.

0: Healthcare in this economy is challenging. It's expensive. It's oftentimes harder to get than it should be. And with apologies to my insurance industry friends, I mean health insurance. Am I right? So a headline in Vox the other day caught my eye. When did getting prescriptions start feeling like online shopping? It said. A lot more people are looking to urgent care and online pharmacies for the care that they need or the prescriptions they want instead of seeing a primary care physician. Dylan Scott wrote the story in question. Welcome to the program. Good to have you on.
1: Thanks for having me.
0: Could we, first of all, I guess, define some terms here? It's your term of art for the state of a slice of healthcare in this economy right now, drive-through healthcare. What exactly do you mean?
1: Yeah, so I thought of this in the context of like if the old-fashioned family doctor was like a family restaurant where it's like they knew you, they knew your order, you'd been going there for years, then this kind of healthcare service that has become really prominent in the past few years is what I think of as drive-through healthcare, where it's more of like a one-time only. You're pulling up, you're looking at a menu, you probably already know what you want, you're selecting the products, you're ordering your Big Mac or your GLP-1 prescription, and you go through a very routinized interaction with a clinician, and that's that. And I think that's new. That's very different from the kind of traditional patient-provider relationship that I think a lot of us grew up imagining as the ideal. And so that's why I wanted to come up with some kind of term for this kind of new service that's really come into being here in the past decade or so. And drive-through healthcare clinic is what I landed on.
0: And honestly, it kind of works. I mean, I kind of clicked in right away and figured out what you were talking about. It is driven, as you say in this piece, by the inefficiencies, shall we say, to be kind, in the American healthcare system, the insurance quagmire that it is. Also, though, and I think this is important because there's a behavioral economics part of this, healthcare consumers want agency. They want to be able to get what they want.
1: Right, exactly. I mean, I think a lot of people who have tried to schedule a doctor's appointment in the past few years know it can be really hard to do. Wait times are getting longer. There's fewer of the primary care physicians that you'd want to have in a long-term relationship available. Yeah. And so, yeah, there's been a big push, and it's a combination of things from like pharmaceutical companies pushing us products and being like, hey, go and ask your doctor about this. And you've obviously had the telehealth revolution, which has made it a lot easier to have this kind of instantaneous access with a healthcare provider. There's obviously an appeal to somebody being able to just go to a website and order the prescription that they want, especially if they're quite confident about it. But medicine is, you know, as much of an art as anything else. Right. And like those longitudinal relationships between doctors and patients are how you like pick up on subtle signs that like, oh, maybe there's a problem developing and we want to try to get ahead of it with some early interventions. That's where you're sort of potentially missing a longer term, more serious issue because you're having this more superficial interaction with a healthcare provider. That's where the concern comes in.
0: For all the talk of how this is good, but also maybe not good, we do have to point out the glaring example of where it's a desperately needed service. And you point this out, obviously, in your piece, the idea of abortion care and telehealth, especially since Dobbs.
1: Yes, exactly. I think that was an example for me personally that really made clear that like there is a place for this kind of service. And like, you know, I'm somebody who grew up in rural America. I've been following closely like the development of minute clinics, you know, putting healthcare clinics in Dollar Generals, things like that. And I do ultimately have this kind of on the one hand, on the other hand, take on them because it is like the access is necessary. And especially with something like abortion care in a post-Dobbs world where you might just live in a state where that kind of service is not available to you at a physical clinic anywhere, you know, within driving distance, being able to go online, have a discreet private interaction with a healthcare provider and get, you know, what is a life-saving type of service is really important.
0: As the guy in this conversation who has thought more deeply about this than the other guy in this conversation, this trend only continues, yeah?
1: I think so. I mean, I think you've seen with the GLP-1 drugs that like, yeah, the sort of clinical scope of these practices is only expanding. It started out with like medical marijuana card clinics back, you know, 10 years ago where it was like, you just went to see a doctor and said you had XYZ so you could get a medical marijuana card. Like we've become accustomed to this type of service, this more transactional type of healthcare. And the question will just be like, when does it make sense for me to use this? And when am I kind of taking a risk if I go for this kind of one-time only healthcare with something like weight loss treatment where I might really benefit from a long-term relationship with a provider?
0: Dylan Scott is at Vox. He covers healthcare there. Dylan, thanks a lot. Fascinating piece.
1: Thank you so much.

0: coming up.
1: Some of the busiest shopping days that we have all year.
0: Talk about Christmas in July, right? First, though, let's do the numbers. Dow Industrial's down 130 points today, 0.25%, finished at 52,925. NASDAQ down 302, that's 1.2%, 25,818. The S&P 500 slid 33 points, 0.4%, 75.3. SpaceX joined the NASDAQ 100 today, less than a month after its market debut. While some of the big banks are bullish on the give or take $2 trillion rocket company and AI company and satellite company, investors felt otherwise. SpaceX down 6.8% on the day. It was 98 years ago today, 1928, that the bar for the greatest thing ever was set when the Chillicothe Baking Company in Chillicothe, Missouri, sold for the first time pre-sliced bread. At the time, it was called, and this is a quote, the greatest forward step in the baking industry since bread was wrapped. Flour Foods, they sell like Wonder Bread, Nature's Own, and all the rest, lost a tiny slice, down 0.1%. 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
0: This is Marketplace. I'm Kai Rizdahl. We did an interview a month or so ago about federal banking charters and how the Trump administration is looking to issue more of them and how more companies are eager to get them. Crypto companies, car companies, also buy now, pay later companies, which gets us to the latest entrant, Klarna, the Swedish financial technology company, fintech, if you're in the know. It is known mostly for its buy now and pay later offerings, but it has applied for a bank license in Utah and wants to become Klarna Bank USA. It already is one, a bank that is, in Europe. And getting the U.S. seal of approval would let it grow beyond its current offerings. As Marketplace's Samantha Fields reports, Klarna is kind of part of a fintech trend.
7: PayPal also wants to be a bank now. So does Affirm, which, like Klarna, is best known for buy now, pay later. And Mercury, another fintech company, just recently got conditional approval to establish a bank. Michelle Ault at the Claros Group says fintechs are making this move now for two main reasons.
8: Number one, the Trump administration. Regulators are open to new bank formation in a way we haven't seen ever.
7: And just as important, she says, is reason number two.
8: Which is, in the U.S., a bank charter, a banking license, provides the keys to the financial kingdom.
7: And who wouldn't want those? Those keys open up all sorts of options that fintech companies wouldn't otherwise have. Thomas Piskorski at Columbia Business School says that includes the ability to hold deposits.
9: The huge advantage of being a bank is that you have access to insured deposit funding, that often allows the bank to finance themselves at a rate well below interest rate.
7: Which is an appealing prospect. Banks are subject to much more government regulation and oversight than fintech companies, regulation that got much tighter after the financial crisis of the late 2000s.
9: As a result of that, the lending activity, especially in consumer finance, has been migrated to non-bank institutions like Klarna or non-bank mortgage lenders in the mortgage space.
7: But at this point, more than 15 years post-Great Recession, James Wester at Javelin Strategy and Research says the benefits some of these companies could get from having a banking license outweigh that extra regulatory burden.
10: A lot of it has to do with the fact that fintechs have grown up.
7: Many fintech companies have been around for a while now, and they're looking for new ways to scale and grow.
10: There are limitations in the model that they had been built on, and the only way they're going to grow is to grow up, is to become more like a bank.
7: And that means getting a license. I'm Samantha Fields for Marketplace.

0: We started today with a corporate view of this economy, both the macro from Mitchell and the micro from Kaylee. There is more business-centric data coming to us this week. We'll get a look at wholesale inventories for May tomorrow. That comes courtesy of the Commerce Department. Also, consumer credit for May from the Federal Reserve. Again, those are macro. So we're going to do that thing we do and go micro. Annie Lang Hartman is one of our retail regulars. She runs the stationery and gift store Wild Letty in Leelanau County, Michigan.
1: Right now, business for Wild Letty is really, really great. It's always the week before and the week after the 4th of July is when we get some of the busiest shopping days that we have all year. This year, we are seeing a wild amount of growth again, which is fantastic. And I feel like this year there's a steep learning curve of trying to figure out what our inventory reorder points are now that we're selling at this really fast rate that we have never dealt with before. Most things we can get within 1 to 2 weeks restocked on the floor. So that is definitely my biggest challenge right now, is trying to stay on top of that. Our costs are pretty spot on for what they have been in the past. The biggest thing is we are getting such a huge heat wave, and it's been a very warm summer that our utilities are going to be pretty high for this summer season. So that's the only thing I'm really thinking about as far as a significant change to our costs for the year. The busy summer season, I'm really just hoping that things keep running the way that they're running. I'm feeling pretty good, especially after the last 2 years of just growth and gaining more customers, seeing a return customer rate go up every year. It's been pretty exciting.
0: Annie Lang Hartman, she runs Wild Letty up in Leelanau County, Michigan.

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1: This final note on the way out today, I will give you all two economic data points. You decide which one you like. The Commerce Department announced the May trade gap today, the difference between what we sell overseas and what we buy from there. We are importing more foreign pharmaceuticals and cars and equipment for data centers, and we are exporting less. On that list is gold, natural gas, domestically made pharmaceuticals. So the trade gap got bigger, the president's tariffs notwithstanding. Also, and item two, in one of its regular consumer surveys, the Federal Reserve Bank of New York says we, that is consumers, are thinking inflation is going to be higher over the next year than the last time we asked. 3.7% is what we are thinking year over year. Jordan Manji, Zonio Maharaj, Janet Wynn, Olga Oxman, and Virginia K. Smith are the digital team. I'm Kai Rizdal. We will see you tomorrow, everybody.

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3: What can we say about President Trump's efforts to commemorate our country's 250th birthday? The reflecting pool grew algae, the ice cream melted, the speakers fell from the stage, but it wasn't all bad. The fireworks slapped, and Trump repaired the glorious fountain at Malcolm X Park in D.C. Pete Hegseth showed up to speak at the park last week and was met by protesters.
4: It's the sound of ingrates, of ingratitude, of people who are so blinded by ideology.
3: Locals showed up to demand the National Guard get out of D.C.
4: Law and order is something all Americans deserve. Black, white, rich, poor, man or woman from D.C. or far-flung places in this country.
3: Kind of curious Pete decided to go Rainbow Coalition on him because over at the Pentagon, he's been firing generals and blocking promotions, and a lot of the people losing out are women and or black. What year is it coming up on Today Explained from Vox?
5: Live from NPR News in Culver City, California, I'm Dwayne Brown. President Trump is on the road in Turkey as U.S. allies gather for the NATO summit in Ankara. Trump has been pushing member countries since last year to increase their defense spending, and this summit meeting will be, among other things, measuring the progress on that commitment. Here's Trump speaking to reporters, saying he appreciates his relationship with Turkey more than with U.S. NATO allies following his war with Iran.
6: We didn't need any help at all. And in a way, I was testing people. I was testing to see whether or not they'd be there, because I've long said that we help them, but I'm not sure that they'd be there for us. And Italy turned us down, and Germany turned us down, and France turned us down.
5: The U.S. and Israel launched a go-it-alone attack on Iran in late February, but it wasn't until Iran closed the Strait of Hormuz that caused the administration to seek the help of NATO allies. In Paris, far-right leader Marine Le Pen says she'll run for president of France next year and legally challenge her embezzlement conviction. NPR's Eleanor Beardsley says a French appeals court has cleared the way but is requiring her to wear an electronic monitor or bracelet.
7: Most people expected a clearer decision. If the lower court verdict was fully upheld, Le Pen was to be barred from politics for 5 years. But the court gave her a suspended sentence and 1 year with an electronic bracelet. If she'd been declared ineligible, her National Rally Party's number two, Jordan Bardella, was to be the candidate for president. The 30-year-old politician is very popular, especially with young people. Others call him an empty suit who lacks experience. Le Pen is a shrewd politician with decades of experience, but a guilty verdict on her head. The National Rally now faces a difficult choice at a time when it's never been so popular and has a real chance at the presidency. Eleanor Beardsley, NPR News, Paris.
5: You're listening to NPR News. The heat wave that hit the eastern U.S. last week caused some streets and highways to buckle under the extreme temperatures. NPR's Scott Newman tells us experts say making roadways more resilient for a hotter future due to climate change could prove costly.
8: One of the most dramatic heat-related road failures occurred along I-97 south of Baltimore. The damage to the concrete pavement snarled traffic over the holiday weekend. Charles Marone is president of the Minnesota-based nonprofit Strong Towns that advocates for more resilient urban areas. He says engineers designed for a certain range of temperatures.
9: But it's not uncommon for an extreme event to show you where your weak spots are.
8: Marone says it's a balancing act for governments. They can accept the cost of repairs during extreme events or pay more for materials and construction techniques that make roads more resistant to weather fluctuations. Scott Newman, NPR News, Washington.
5: A new airline industry study shows first class and business class seats are now generating a disproportionate share of airline revenue. Analysts say competition for customers who are willing to pay for luxury perks since the end of the COVID-19 pandemic has accelerated. Critics say the new era of luxury travel is widening the gap between premium and economy class, while the CEO of United says the industry is working to improve the experience for all travelers. This is NPR.
2: In Maryland, the average age of a crabber has climbed into the late 50s while the population of crabs has fallen. But some young crabbers are trying to carve out careers on Chesapeake Bay.
0: Most people my age, they'd rather work in an office building than be out on the water.
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13: I'm Tom Bowman, NPR's Pentagon reporter in exile.
12: In exile? What does that mean?
13: Well, you may have remembered that reporters from the Pentagon walked out and turned in our press badges last October.
2: Tom Bowman, NPR's Pentagon correspondent, is handing in his press pass. Now, that does not mean he will stop doing the job.
13: And the reason is because they wanted us to sign this document basically saying you can't solicit information from anyone in the Pentagon. You have to wait until the Pentagon releases information, and only then can you report on it. And a month after this happened, I was at this reception for military attachés in Washington from all over the world. And this guy walks up, introduces himself. He was a Chinese military attaché. Perfect English, his second tour in Washington. So we had this great chat. And then he says, tell me about this new Pentagon press policy. And I explained it just like I did to you, that we can't solicit information from anybody. We have to wait until the government hands us something. And only then can we report on it. He said, oh, just like us.
12: Oh, no.
13: Yeah.
12: Oh, that's a grim story.
13: Very grim.
12: What kinds of stories do you think the Department of Defense doesn't want people like you reporting on right now?
13: I think what's going on in Secretary Hegseth's office, there's been a lot of turmoil, a lot of firings. When Hegseth first came in, he almost immediately fired the chairman of the Joint Chiefs of Staff, General C.Q. Brown.
14: Not the right man for the moment.
13: And also Admiral Lisa Franchetti, who the top officer in the Navy. C.Q. Brown was the second African-American to hold the job as a chairman after Colin Powell. And Lisa Franchetti was the first woman to run the Navy.
15: Democrats have labeled the Pentagon slashings as the Friday night massacre.
16: Defense Secretary Pete Hegseth once called Brown a DEI hire.
17: The rationale for me has been straightforward. It's nearly impossible to change a culture with the same people who helped create or even benefited from that culture.
12: Can you give us a sense of just how many black and or women officers have been either fired or had their promotions denied?
13: We don't have the total number. I would say it's for both black officers and women, it's probably several dozen, maybe even more, from all the services. So from the Marine Corps, the Navy, the Air Force, the Army. They've been either fired again or denied promotions. Again, no reason given. But what we do know is Secretary Hegseth, in his writings, has questioned whether, you know, women officers or black officers got their jobs because of their color, their skin, or their gender.
18: We need moms, but not in the military, especially in combat units. Chapter 8, supporting DEI means soldiers die.
13: He's been talking about that really for years.
12: And is there any evidence that that's the case?
13: Not that I've seen. And I've gone through I have eight names of some of those who were fired. And you look through their records, and clearly they're pretty stellar individuals. One of these officers comes from a military family. His brother also was an officer, and his other brother is a senior officer. So you're looking at this, you look at his record, you look at the records of this guy and several others. There's nothing in there that would indicate that, well, this person doesn't deserve this. They all rose up the ranks, either commanding ships and then carrier groups or, you know, company command in the Army and rising up to, you know, colonel and responsible job. So there is really no reason given.
12: So Hegseth is doing this thing where he thinks that, you know, there have been DEI hires in the upper ranks of the U.S. Armed Forces. And so he's trying to perhaps undo that. We don't really know a lot because he doesn't have to say much about it. And he's kicking out reporters from the Pentagon. But there's also a lot of controversy over suppressions of promotions or firings of, you know, white men, like a guy named Chris Donahue. What's going on there?
13: Chris Donahue is a highly respected officer.
19: One of the things that hasn't ever changed in combat is your adversary is going to change.
13: He worked with Delta Force, a secretive Army unit. He worked with the CIA. He was commander of the 82nd Airborne Division. And also, as the top Army general in Europe, he worked very closely with the Ukraine. What are their defensive needs? How much more equipment and money do they need? So again, very highly respected.
20: At just 56, General Donahue, a former Delta Force commander, had been expected to serve for years to come.
21: He was widely considered an Army rising star and a potential candidate for Army Chief of Staff.
13: I think people came to know him because he was the last officer out of Afghanistan. There's this grainy, greenish picture of him getting on the helicopter. And what we do know is the Pentagon is investigating that disastrous withdrawal from Afghanistan. Kabul fell and everybody was at the airport. It was pandemonium. So they're doing an investigation. It's expected to come out sometime next month on the anniversary of the withdrawal some 5 years ago. And the sense is that, you know, C.D. Donahue may find fault with him in that investigation. And so as a result of, you know, do you want this guy you found fault with to have another four-star job? But again, we're not getting any reasons why these people were either fired or not given another job.
12: Pete Hegseth obviously answers to the President of the United States, but is Congress noticing these firings and taking any action?
13: Yeah, I think they are. And I think when the Army Chief of Staff, Randy George, was fired, that really roiled Congress, I think. But both Democrats and Republicans thought he was doing a really good job.
22: General George, let's talk about a guy who's a patriot, somebody who every single person here in this dais and down there in that audience and out there in this world has huge admiration for. Why did he get fired?
23: Secretary Hegseth, I respect you. I do want you to know I disagree with the firing of General George.
13: And now there's a push on Capitol Hill and the defense bill to put language in that basically says, listen, if you fire a senior officer or pull someone off the promotion list, you have to give a reason, a written reason exactly why you're doing that. So keep an eye on that. I know a House member is putting that in the defense bill. We'll likely have language in the Senate, too. So that could change things. It could force Hegseth to explain why he is doing some of these firings and pulling people off the promotion list.
12: It sounds like the kinds of positions that aren't being filled by people of color, by women, by established white men are very important. So if he's not promoting the people that he's firing or suppressing, who's getting these jobs? Because surely we want people to have these jobs.
13: Well, you know, there's still very talented officers who are getting these jobs. But I think one of the things Hegseth is looking for is loyalty.
17: We all serve at the pleasure of the president every single day.
13: Nobody questioning me. Just do what you're told, right? Maybe not offer your best military advice. There is a concern that people getting these jobs may have less experience or may, you know, their one attribute may be I'm loyal to Secretary Hegseth. And that's not the way it's supposed to be, right?
12: Mm.
13: You're supposed to be independent. You're supposed to be given your best military advice to either Secretary of Defense or the president. So there is a concern among the military leaders, retired and those still on active duty, that the people getting these jobs will have less experience than, let's say, a Randy George or particularly a C.D. Donahue, less experience and either loyal to Secretary Hegseth or afraid to give their best military advice or afraid to push back. That's the concern. And one officer I spoke with said, you know, it may take a generation to make this thing better, to bring some of these people up who really deserve the job as opposed to just some loyalty test. And it's not only, I hear it within the active duty military, but even the retired military, they're pretty upset about it. And some are speaking out, some are reluctant to speak out because they don't want to be brought back in active duty and court-martialed. There's this one senior officer, I was doing a story last year with a couple of colleagues, I called this retired guy up. I found out he was involved in this policy in the Biden administration. I said, hey, you know, come on over to NPR. We'll talk about what's going on. He said, Tom, there's no way I'm going over to NPR. Somebody may see me walking in.
12: Wow.
13: So he had to come to my house in Alexandria, sit around my dining room table and talk about some of these issues. He's retired.
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6: The American team's run at the 2026 World Cup is over after Belgium clobbered Team USA 4-1 in last night's round of 16 match. 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
1: Captain John Cordle served for 3 decades in the Navy, and he's openly upset about how Secretary Pete Hegseth is meddling with the promotions process in the U.S. Armed Forces.
28: So I've sat a few of these boards and talked to people that have, and it's a very robust process and very well established process for decades. So here's what happens. First of all, you figure out who has to go before the board. These are Navy captains. These are folks who have been in the Navy for 24 to 28 years. They have done an 05 command tour at sea. They've done an 06 command tour at sea. They've done a Pentagon tour. They've done a joint tour. They've really done the hard jobs to get promoted. And to be eligible, those are things you have to do to get in the room. To really have a chance of promotion, you have to have been the best, right? You have to have combat experience. You have to be number one of a peer group. That's who these people, it's merit, right? We talk about merit-based. Well, there is no more merit-based process than the board process. Now, the Secretary of the Navy signs out a letter called a precepts letter. And in that letter, there's an interesting paragraph. He says, you are building the future of the Navy. You are choosing the leadership of the Navy. I handpicked you to do this job. And your one criteria is pick the most qualified officers. And then there's a bit of boilerplate stuff in there, but at the end of the day, that's what this is about. And so these admirals, these flag officers, handpicked, a dozen of them or so, go to Millington, Tennessee. They're sequestered for about a week. They study the records. They start voting. And then they just cull down the list from probably 150 down to 70 to an eventual list of 30, 31, I believe, in this case. And they send that up to the Secretary of the Navy, via the Chief of Naval Operations, a four-star admiral, and that goes from the Secretary of the Navy to the Secretary of Defense, and then it goes over to Congress. And so, I mean, this is an extremely rigorous process where they've handpicked everybody involved. And so at that point is kind of where the wheels came off, when it went from the Navy to the Secretary of Defense.
1: And how do people in the military feel about the Secretary of Defense sort of bypassing this rigorous process that you're describing?
28: The hardest part about this is the lack of transparency, right? So there's a lot of speculation. And even what I said is somewhat, I'm just extrapolating other data points into the idea, which has not been refuted, that he did remove those names. Of course, he hasn't shared the reason that he moved them. So you have to kind of look at other data from the other boards and things. So no, the things I'm hearing from service members are, first of all, they're disappointed, they're discouraged, they feel disenfranchised. One said, you know, I think very compelling. She says, you know, it doesn't matter how hard I work, how good I am, what paper I get, whether my captain gives me a good fitness report, whether I'm the number one officer, I'm going to have my name removed from the list anyway because I'm a woman. One black officer friend of mine said, look, I've told my two sons that now's not a good time to join the Navy. One female officer said it's a dangerous time to be in the military. And one sent me a note that she had been ordered by her senior flag officer not to speak about this to anyone. And so there's fear. I think that's probably the number one thing that's out there. But there's a sense of hopelessness and a sense of helplessness.

0: advance when it doesn't matter. You know, I think a great quote that I got from one was my genes and my chromosomes seem to matter more than my performance and my achievements. And to me, that's the antithesis of merit, right? That's the challenge that we have right now is people are confused, right? I think, you know, I had some other ones, senior officers have told me that they have been pulled aside and said, look, your name was on this website. You have no more upper mobility. You know, this has repercussions that go far beyond just this board.
1: I mean, you talk about people feeling demoralized. It feels comparable to how people in the National Guard who, I don't know, are harassing unhoused people in D.C. might feel, or people who work for the Centers for Disease Control might feel. What to you is different about demoralizing our armed forces?
0: When you're in the military, that becomes your identity. Right. I think for a lot of folks, and you're invested in loyalty to the organization, loyalty to the Navy, loyalty to the country. And so you have to be pushed pretty hard to sort of decide that that's not the place for me anymore. And a lot of folks are looking at this, and I've talked to a lot that say, look, it's tough. But I mean, we've had ancestors that were tougher. You know, Senator Stennis prevented black people from coming into the Naval Academy for years, right? Like decades. Mm. There used to be complete segregation in the military. So, I mean, we've come a long, long way. And there's some hope, you know, maybe I just keep my head down for a couple of years, maybe this will change. But another thing is, I mean, we're fighting war, right? I mean, the very women and minorities who are being questioned for their loyalty, integrity, and capability are captains of warships. They're flying airplanes. They're getting shot down in Iraq. That's where their focus is. You know, when you someone said to me, well, the junior folks don't care about this. Well, they probably don't, because they have to keep the motors running and the guns firing. The captain of a ship has to focus on war fighting. They're not watching, you know, CNN or NPR every night to see what the latest development is. And, are these flag officers going to get promoted or not? But the long term repercussions are pretty significant.
1: So does that mean that you don't think that things will just return to normal in 2028 when, you know, John Ossoff becomes president or whatever happens?
0: Well, I think this is just my opinion, regardless of what administration comes in, I think the rudder will swing back a little bit, because this is really driven by one person, you know. And so if that person changes, then everything else will change, right? So I think, yes, I believe there's a chance. I think my fear is that we're setting a precedent now that there'll be another purge if a Democratic administration comes in and says, oh, you fired everybody for following the rules in the last administration, so now we're going to fire everybody for following. Now it becomes the apolitical military. It's never completely apolitical, but it's pretty dark. I spent 30 years. I had six administrations, three Democrat, three Republican. I didn't care. I did my job, and I was fine. And I think that that's the dangerous precedent. The other thing is the Admiralty Corps is already 95% white male, but, you know, 4 stars is 10 of 10. And so it's not going to be long until there are no female admirals in the Navy by the end of this administration. And that sets up a precedent where the leadership of the military is different than the people that they're leading. And to me, that's a very dangerous place to be.
1: Pete Hegseth might not be advertising that he doesn't want to promote women and black people in the military, but he's certainly talking about how he thinks DEI is ruining the military. It's just, I guess, a question of what words he's using. Is there any evidence that, like, diversity has harmed our lethality, the thing he cares about most, seemingly?
0: Oh, absolutely not. I mean, there've been studies done, but, you know, how do you compare that? Because there is no all male force or all white force to compare their performance with what we have. Whether you like it or not, we have a diverse force. And look at what we're doing. I mean, strategically, we can talk differently, but what's going on in Iran right now? The Navy's kicking butt, right? I mean, we're knocking down missiles left and right. We're doing amazing things. Those sailors are out there for a year at a time. We are a lethal force right now, and we were when I was in, and we have been the whole time. And so the sad thing is, it's so unnecessary, right? You could have a lethal force and be inclusive.
1: You spent 30 years in the Navy. I believe that's more time than Pete Hegseth served his country. Was this something that everyone was always talking about? Like, hey, did you hear that woman got promoted? Did you hear that black captain got promoted? Was this something that was irking your fellow service members?
0: You know, The pendulum

0: Things back and forth. You know, back there was affirmative action in the day. There was Admiral Zumwalt. I don't know if you're familiar with Bud Zumwalt, but he did a lot to bring in. He brought back beards. He brought back sideburns. He brought back ponytails because he said, you know, we have to stop minimizing and marginalizing minorities and women. Every time that happens, there's a backlash. There's a backlash to the fact that Obama was president, right?
1: Very long backlash, it feels like.
2: Thanks, Obama.
0: You see these waves, and every time that there's a there's some folks that look like me that feel that if you get ahead, then I get behind. I don't feel that way, and I never have, but I think that feeling is out there. And sure, there were those. I've talked to people this week that were like, "Hey, I was up for this promotion, and a black person got it, and we all know why." Well, maybe, but I don't know what that person's qualifications were. I don't really know what went on inside the room. So no, there's always going to be a backlash, I think, when you try to lift one group up. It's always seen, well, now you're putting somebody else down. There's certainly people that feel that way, but I think we've come a long way in the service over the years, and I think we were making a lot of progress, and it's kind of heartbreaking to see that sort of being ripped apart.
1: But do you think it gets put back together?
0: I think so. You know, we've been around 250 years. We're pretty darn resilient. We've been through civil wars and civil rights, and you know, one of my friends who's in his 80s, he said, "You know, this is nothing compared to what I've seen, right?" And so, yeah, I think the ship will right itself. I think, you know, what did Martin, you know, justice bends, but history bends towards justice, and or something like that. And so, no, I think this will right itself. I think there's enough good people in the Navy that'll weather that'll stick around, weather the storm, and come out the other end. We're focused on war fighting. We're not focused on this. If the military can stay less political, and just do their job, then I think we'll be fine.
1: Captain Kordal wrote an op-ed for the Military Times about Hegseth's firings and meddling with promotions. You can find it at militarytimes.com. 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Miles Bryan produced our show today. Amin Al-Sadi edited. Gabriel Donatov was on fax. David Tatasciore and Patrick Boyd were on the mix. I'm Sean Ramaswamy, and this is Today Explained.

0: My name is Susan Lee. My father's name is Hee-Duck Lee. He established Koreatown in Los Angeles. I love you because you opened yourself up to two immigrant lovers. You gave my dad his first break and made his dreams come true. I love you because you are the home in which we laid my dad to rest. I love what you were, I love what you are, and I love what you will be.
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4: Graham Plattner says he's weighing his options. Supporters are calling on him to drop out.
5: The latest allegations against the Democratic nominee have thrown the U.S. Senate race in Maine into chaos.
4: Today is Tuesday, June 7th, and this is All Things Considered from NPR News. I'm Mary Louise Kelly.
5: And I'm Scott Detrow. Ahead this hour, local lawmakers across the South and Midwest are rushing to regulate data centers.
6: When somebody comes to town and says, hey, we're going to give you millions of dollars and we're going to build a data center, they need to slow down and get a full understanding of how the whole thing's going to affect their community.
4: Also, the spread of a parasite that may not look like much.
7: This is a tiny microorganism. If you were to line up 10, they would be roughly the width of a single strand of hair.
5: But cyclosporiasis can make you feel lousy.
4: We've got tips on how to avoid it.
5: Plus, what a ride it was for the U.S. men's team in the World Cup.
4: First News.
8: Live from NPR News in Washington, I'm Ryland Barton. The U.S. says it's launching strikes on Iran after it says Iran attacked commercial ships in the Strait of Hormuz. U.S. Central Command says in a statement that, quote, Iran's aggression was unwarranted, dangerous, and a clear violation of the ceasefire. The U.S. also revoked a license that authorized the sale of Iranian oil today. The U.S. Treasury had authorized Iran to produce, deliver, and sell oil through August 21st after talks last month seeking a final deal to end the war. A new lawsuit accuses the Department of Homeland Security of sharing asylum application details with the government of Iran. As NPR's Jimena Bustillo reports, the allegations are based on interviews with detainees and undisclosed testimony with an Iranian official.
9: Lawyers with the left-leaning Public Citizen Litigation Group argue that the administration began sharing information about the applications with Iran in March 2025. Michael Kirkpatrick is an attorney with Public Citizen.
10: Law is very clear that information within an asylum application or other applications for similar forms of protection cannot be shared, particularly with the government that the individual is fleeing.
9: In a statement provided to NPR, ICE says that the allegations that ICE shared asylum application records with the Iranian government are false. Kirkpatrick says the Trump administration has so far sent 3 deportation flights and over 100 people to Iran. Others have been deported to so-called third countries like Panama and the Central African Republic. Jimena Bustillo, NPR News, Washington.
8: President Trump arrived in Turkey today for the first of 2 days at the NATO summit. It comes at a tense time for the alliance as Trump continues to criticize member nations' defense spending and as the Russian war in Ukraine rages on. NPR's Danielle Kurtzleben has more.
11: Before leaving for the summit, President Trump had expressed optimism about bringing the Ukraine war to a close. When asked in Ankara about why he feels that way, Trump didn't elaborate. He added that he cares about ending the war, even though he doesn't consider it very geopolitically important to the U.S.
12: It affects Europe much more. We're there to help Europe, but it doesn't affect the United States. We have an ocean in between, but, you know, it's just, I can't stand watching what's happening.
11: On July 4th, the president spoke to the leaders of both Russia and Ukraine. He is scheduled to speak in person to Ukrainian President Volodymyr Zelensky Wednesday afternoon. Danielle Kurtzleben, NPR News, Ankara.
8: Vermont Senator Bernie Sanders says Maine Senate candidate Graham Platner should step aside after a sexual assault allegation. Democrats across the U.S. are withdrawing support from Platner after the allegation, which Platner denies. Platner has canceled town hall events this week. The allegation involves a woman who claims Platner sexually assaulted her in 2021. Maine law has tight deadlines for replacing candidates. This is NPR. A Legionnaires' disease cluster in New York City has sickened more than 20 people in two Upper East Side neighborhoods. The disease is a rare type of pneumonia that can be deadly if untreated. The bacteria that causes it grows in warm water and can spread in building water systems like showerheads, hot tubs, and cooling towers. Broadway is going to get a whole lot more rhinestones this December when Dolly, a true original musical, begins performances at the St. James Theater. Jeff London reports.
13: The video dropped early Tuesday morning. Dolly Parton, holding a guitar with a bedazzled butterfly on it, says,
14: I can officially announce that Dolly, a true original musical, is coming to Broadway.
13: The musical, which she co-authored with Maria S. Schlatter, will feature many of Parton's hits, including Jolene and I Will Always Love You, as well as new songs written for the story. Tony Award-winning director Bartlett Scheer will helm the production, which opens on January 19, 2027, Dolly Parton's 81st birthday. For NPR News, I'm Jeff London, in New York.
8: A court has ordered a Chinese tea chain to pay the French luxury brand Louis Vuitton $1.5 million over copyright infringement claims over the four-petal flower from the fashion house's 130-year-old signature monogram. But some are accusing Louis Vuitton of monopolizing traditional Chinese patterns. The fashion brand says the monogram was inspired by a neo-Gothic ornamentation. This is NPR News.
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5: 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I'm Scott Detrow.
4: And I'm Mary Louise Kelly. Let's go to Maine, where a high-profile U.S. Senate race has been thrown into chaos following a report that Democratic nominee Graham Platner sexually assaulted a former girlfriend 5 years ago. That report from Politico has led to a cratering of Platner's support by Maine and national Democrats. Steve Missler with member station Maine Public is here with the latest. Hey, Steve.
17: Hey, how are you?
4: Hey, I'm hanging in there. Thank you. So let's go straight to Graham Platner, who made an early splash in this contest. He rose from political obscurity just last summer. How'd we get to this point?
17: Yeah, well, you're right about Platner's rapid ascension from combat veteran and oysterman to this upstart candidate who Maine Democrats chose to take on Republican Senator Susan Collins. And he secured the nomination with more votes than any Democratic senatorial candidate in state history, forcing two-term Governor Janet Mills out of the race along the way. And he also built a massive movement of 15,000 volunteers. But his campaign has been dogged by controversy since October. And this latest report appears to have been the final blow for a campaign that was pretty brazen and confident up until Monday.
4: Well, and go to that, what may well be the final blow for this campaign, because this specific allegation of sexual assault, which he denies, it has had more of an impact than previous scandals that have dogged his campaign.
17: That's right. Almost immediately after the story was published, there was a cascade of calls for him to get out of the race from interest groups, congressional Democrats that had endorsed him, and even local gubernatorial candidates who sought his endorsement prior to the June primary. Just a remarkable turn of events, Mary Louise.
4: Yeah. Now, the timing here is tricky. All of this is happening just a few days before a deadline that would that they have to meet for Democrats and the state party to be able to replace him on the ballot.
17: Yeah, that's right. That deadline is Monday, July 13th at 5 p.m. And if Plattner formally withdraws from the race with the Secretary of State by then, Democrats can actually replace him on the ballot, but they have only until July 27th to do so. And that's about 2 weeks away. So just like with President Joe Biden's withdrawal from the 2024 presidential race, that's just not a lot of time for state Democrats to figure out a process to replace him.
4: Have they started on that, the state party, to figure out that process?
17: Yeah, they have, but it's still in development, is my understanding, and they really haven't shared much by way of details. I will say that several of the potential replacement candidates have called for an open, transparent process, perhaps a state convention, even town halls and televised debates. And that will be important to Democratic primary voters, especially those with memories of the process to replace President Biden just a couple of years ago.
4: So who's on the list as a possible replacement if, and again, it's still if, Plattner drops out?
17: Well, there's several gubernatorial candidates who didn't win the nomination in June. There were two others that were actually senatorial candidates last year, but got out of the race when Governor Mills got in last October. And I should say that I've reached out to see if the governor is interested in rejoining the race, but I have not heard back from her aides one way or the other. And I also should say that there's potential for the factional divide among Democrats that we saw while Plattner was barnstorming the state. That could actually play into this replacement process. He was endorsed early by Vermont Senator Bernie Sanders, whose political machine has been mounting primary challenges against Democrats across the country, and that could be a factor again.
4: And just in a few sentences, Steve, I'm curious about Susan Collins, a formidable opponent, and the stakes in this very important race for Democrats if they want to defeat her and retake the majority in the U.S. Senate.
17: Yeah, that's a really important question. You know, Plattner brought a lot of energy and interest to the race, and it was real and organic, and it's going to be tough, you know, for another candidate to capture that going forward.
4: All right. Maine Public, Steve Mistler, thank you.
17: Thank you.
5: Data centers are popping up all over the rural South and the Midwest, where researchers say three-quarters of new data center construction is planned. Harvest Public Media's Abigail Botar reports that along with the boom, there's a corresponding rush of legislation from local and state governments trying to regulate the industry.
18: More than 100 people packed into tight chambers for a county board meeting in central Illinois this spring when a data center issue was on the agenda.
19: All right, thank you. I'm going to call this meeting of the Champaign County Board to order.
18: Dozens of people, including Elizabeth Kirby, came to voice concerns about the massive amounts of water and energy data centers use.
20: We have an energy crisis right now. We've been talking about energy. We're all, let's fight fossil fuels. Let's get rid of fossil fuels. And yet, we're building AI data centers so that they can summarize my email chains.
18: The county board hit pause and unanimously passed a one-year moratorium. In Festus, Missouri, a suburb of St. Louis, residents voted out half of the city council after it approved a $6 billion data center deal. Rick Belleville is one of the newly elected council members.
6: When somebody comes to town and says, hey, we're going to give you millions of dollars and we're going to build a data center, then you slow down and get a full understanding of how the whole thing's going to affect their community.
18: It's not just local governments. Lawmakers in more than 20 states, from Ohio to Kansas, introduced bills this year to add guardrails to data center development.
21: I don't think really anybody foresaw how much of a popular backlash there would be against data centers.
18: That's Dave Owen, a law professor at the University of California, San Francisco, who studies the energy impacts of data centers.
21: So even, you know, a year and a half ago, a lot of state and local governments were very eagerly trying to court data centers.
18: Currently, 38 states offer dedicated incentives meant to attract data centers, but several states are reconsidering. In Illinois, Governor J.B. Pritzker praised the passage of tax incentives for data centers in 2019. But at his State of the State speech this year, he changed his stance.
22: In the face of rising demand and surging prices, I'm proposing a two-year pause on authorization of new data center tax credits.
18: He's implementing that pause starting July 1st. Several other states are considering a full repeal of their data center incentives. In Michigan, State Representative Dylan Wagella, a Democrat, co-sponsored legislation with a Republican to repeal incentives that went into effect last year.
23: As people especially have started to see the bipartisan local pushback, a lot of legislators have changed their mind on this.
18: But Michigan's governor still supports data centers. That's one reason Wagella doesn't think his bills will pass, but he hopes communities will take up the effort and pass their own restrictions. That's a heavy weight for individual communities to bear, says Jonathan Kappas. He's a professor of agricultural policy at the University of Illinois Urbana-Champaign.
0: I do think it's a really difficult thing even for states. Water flows, electricity flows across state lines.
18: He says the federal government should step in. Federal legislation to pause data center development has been introduced, but the bill, sponsored by minority party members, is unlikely to pass in a Republican-controlled Congress. That means for now, these decisions about data centers will continue to be based on a patchwork of local and state laws. For NPR News, I'm Abigail Botar in Champaign County, Illinois.
4: Okay, a little news you can use now, although I sincerely hope you do not have to, because we're going to spend these next few minutes talking about a parasite that can reproduce in our intestines. According to the Centers for Disease Control and Prevention, the CDC, at least 17 states are reporting cases of cyclosporiasis, which causes cramping and diarrhea. Callie Neal's lab at the University of Delaware works on food safety and public health. Professor Neal, welcome.
7: Thank you, Mary Louise. It's great to be here.
4: Okay, tell us a little bit more about what is cyclosporiasis and why these cases appear to be spreading so fast.
7: Yes, so cyclosporiasis is a gastrointestinal disease, meaning it's associated with pretty severe diarrhea, nausea, fatigue, and it's caused by ingesting the human protozoan parasite called cyclospora. This is a tiny microorganism. And the oocysts, actually, if you were to line up 10, they would be roughly the width of a single strand of hair.
4: Huh.
7: So that's how tiny they are. And these oocysts are, it's what we call them, the part of the organism that's shed into the environment by human feces, and that's what then is ingested on a contaminated food product.
4: So contaminated water, contaminated produce. I was reading there are certain types of produce that appear to be particularly problematic, basil, cilantro, raspberries?
7: Yes. Historically, the outbreaks of cyclosporiasis have been associated with herbs, imported herbs, as well as domestically grown produce, so herbs like cilantro, basil, parsley, berries, and leafy greens, also snow peas and green onions.
4: And just to be clear, this, as far as we know, this is not spread through person-to-person contact.
7: That is correct.
4: Okay.
7: Because of the way it's transmitted, it's very unlikely that any person-to-person transmission occurs.
4: So the symptoms sound not fun. Diarrhea, cramps, nausea. They also sound like any number of other tummy bugs or bouts of food poisoning from other things. How should people experiencing those symptoms gauge? Do I need to go find a doctor or run to the emergency room? Or should we just, forgive my wording, but let this run its course?
7: That's a great question. And that's why often foodborne illness really is underreported. This can be a self-limiting disease, but if you are having severe diarrhea or if you are dehydrated, that is definitely a reason to go see a physician. Also, if you see a physician, you could be diagnosed through a fecal sample that tells you you do have cyclosporiasis. Then you can be treated. There is antibiotic treatment for this that does work. It's very efficient. But important that people stay hydrated, wash their hands well, and when they're at home, you know, just kind of normal, good personal hygiene.
4: All right. Wash your produce, wash your hands. Callie Neal is a professor studying microbial food safety at the University of Delaware. Professor Neal, thanks.
7: Thanks, Mary Louise.

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1: 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We're at 318. Hi, Steve Chiotakis. Tuesday, getting you through the afternoon with the news and information you need right here on KCRW. We're going to talk to an author about a new novel she has. Robin Lee has written Crash Into Me, which is a multi-generational, multi-racial story of a marriage at a crossroads and the complexity of life with all of that right here in the United States. That story coming up. The U.S. run at the World Cup is over. Belgium knocking out the Americans, defeating the U.S. 4-1 in the round of 16. The loss leaving many, many questions about just what happened and what's ahead. You'll hear it coming up right here on KCRW. Stick around for that. More news and information and some local headlines that we're watching today. Firefighters did get the upper hand on a small brush fire at the Encino Reservoir around the Sepulveda Basin. There were, earlier today, some evacuation warnings up for around that area. A warning is not an order to leave, but it is one level below an order, meaning if you live between the Encino Reservoir to the south, Ventura Boulevard to the north, and Lindley to the west, Havenhurst to the east, you should be ready to go just in case. That order, or I should say that warning, has not been lifted as yet. Forward progress has stopped on the fire, so at about 8 acres is how much it's burned. But if you're in that area, keep an eye on things. That warning is still in effect just in case the winds kick up and that fire continues to burn. By the way, L.A. Mayor Karen Bass and LAFD Chief Jaime Moore will provide an update on that fire in just a few minutes, about 10 minutes from now, there in the Sepulveda Basin. Residents in Boyle Heights are criticizing the operators of that warehouse that caught fire last month for failing to offer many answers, a cleanup timeline, or any commitments of support. A group of locals and L.A. City Councilwoman Isabel Jurado met with an executive from Lineage Logistics this week for the first time since that fire sparked 3 weeks ago. Community leaders, by the way, demand Lineage offer emergency housing support, smoke remediation, health funding, and small business relief. But some folks in Boyle Heights say Lineage hasn't committed to much of anything. We've got sunshine across the area, hazy skies with highs 70s to mid-80s.
0: It's All Things Considered from NPR News. I'm Scott Detrow.
2: And I'm Juana Summers. Midlife can be complicated. Marriages well past the honeymoon phase, children with big questions or stony silence, careers in flux. But it can also be very, very sexy. That's the message at the heart of Robin Lee's new novel, Crash Into Me. It's the story of Cecilia Chen, an artist married to a director. They've recently moved their cat and two kids to Los Angeles after years living in Paris. It's a rocky transition for Cecilia, but things pick up when she runs into a model named Anouk and feels instantly drawn to her. Their relationship quickly becomes physical, and when we talked, I asked Robin Lee what made her want to explore a relationship between two women in Crash Into Me.
3: I did not set out to write a story about two women with this kind of relationship. I was writing about this one woman returning to America after 20 years. But the more I wrote for the characters, the more I liked them together. I liked their, there was something kind of tantalizing about the way they engage with each other. And sometimes they tell you to just let your characters speak to you and lead you. And I felt that very much with these two.
2: There's a question that's central to this book about the intersection of art and commerce. And that's something you've navigated throughout your own career. I wonder how it came up in the process of turning your writing and the idea of you, your first book, into a blockbuster movie.
3: That's so interesting. I think that there is this battle between like holding on to the artist's vision and then finding something that's going to sell to the mainstream or whatever that is. I very much wrote The Idea of You for myself. It was a little bit of my history, a little bit of my fantasy, a little bit of the things I was encountering as a woman turning 40 in Hollywood and the way that we were kind of written off in a certain way of no longer being desirable. And I kind of wanted to fight back with that. And so when they adapted the book for the film, there were changes that were made to make it more commercial. And so it is, it's something that I think about when I'm writing even now. Like, I want to be true to myself as a writer, the things that I find interesting. Like, if I find something interesting that happens to sell in a big way and feel commercial, then that's great. But I don't want to kind of change my idea of what would make a great story or what is good writing just to sell it in a large way.
4: This book is a multi-generational, multiracial story. The idea of you featured white characters, and if I understand from reading previous interviews, that was a deliberate choice to get the book published. So I wonder what it was like to write this book, which has so much diversity and racial complexity.
3: For me, it's harder to write a book like this because I'm layering in so many factors and elements that mean something to me, and I want it to be good. I want it to mean something. I want to be fair and honest. I would not have been fair to my characters if I was kind of writing Cecilia in a bubble. What's really interesting is I worked on a project prior to writing The Idea of You with the Cecilia Chen character as a protagonist. And one of the feedbacks was, well, we've already got an interracial love story coming out this year. And so when I had the idea of The Idea of You, I thought, you know what, I'm not going to give them any reason to say no to me. And if I have to make these two white or white appearing characters, I'll do that. But he was going to be British and she was going to be French. And to me, she was French and part Algerian as well. So she kind of had this, I hate to use the term exotic, but she just had a darker, more olive complexion. And it's so interesting to me how many readers would come to me and say, oh, I just pictured you. I thought, oh, this must be Robin in the book. And she was what I envisioned. And I thought that was so interesting because being a woman, a Black woman in America, as much as I can assimilate, I can't fully assimilate. I don't walk into a room and no one sees what I am. And so I wanted to make that clear in this book. As, you know, privileged as you may be, or as attractive as you may be, or whatever it is, if you are not white presenting in certain spaces, your narrative is different. Your experience of the world is different. And your identity is different because part of your identity is responding to how you have been perceived for your entire life.
4: Some of the most moving parts of this book for me were reading the ways that Cecilia reckoned with how to talk to her kids about race in America, being Black in America. She talks about at one point how the conversation she'd had with her two children, Julian and Lucy, had been up until a point historical and abstract. And I just have to say, it felt like this like uniquely American moment in so many ways. Can you talk a little bit about that scene and those tensions?
3: Yeah, they've moved back. The kids have never lived in America, and she hasn't talked to them about race other than very superficial things. And part of that came from a conversation I had with a girlfriend who lives outside of the country. She's African-American, but her husband is not. And she's got these mixed-race kids, and they go back every year to visit her family in the South. And they associate America with, you know, their grandparents and certain foods and like happy memories, and everything's great. And I remember her saying to me at one point, I almost don't want to tell them what it is to be Black in America. But then she thought, I'm just putting it off and putting it off. When do I tell them? Like, if they don't ever have to encounter it, when do I tell them? And I thought that was such an insightful thing to say, because I mean, my kids grew up in the States, and so our conversations, of course, started as, you know, I can't even remember when they started.
4: You can't
3: Very early on. You can't, exactly. You can't hold back.
4: One of the other things that sticks out to me is just there are so many really messy marriages in this book. And there is and there is something that Anouk said that stuck with me. She's at lunch with Cecilia. They're talking about infidelity in past relationships. And she says, I'm going to quote this here. Marriage is a compromise, yes. But if you're both playing by different sets of rules, someone is going to get hurt. Someone always gets hurt. Was there something specific that you wanted to explore about marriage, is the institution of marriage, maybe?
3: You know, I'm lucky. I'm in a wonderful marriage, and we're about to celebrate 25 years together.
4: Congratulations.
3: Thank you. But I've had a lot of friends whose marriages have not been as wonderful, and many of them have ended in divorce. Some of them have not ended in divorce, but they're surviving. They're making it work. They're trying to get to the other side, or they have gotten to the other side. So often we're sold this idea from the time that we're kids in our fairy tales that, you know, like the girl marries the prince and goes off into the sunset on the back of his horse, whatever, and it's happily ever after. Yeah, in real life, it's not happily ever after. Relationships are work, and there are days that are incredible and you feel like you're on cloud nine and you're with the prince. And there are days that you're exhausted or you're tired or one of you is sick or the kid's sick and there's temptation. There are times when money's scarce and so there's frustration and people grow. They grow apart. They grow in different directions. They grow at different speeds. All of that has to be taken into account when you're looking to embark on something that you think is going to be your happily ever after. If they're just expecting that, they're going to be very disappointed when reality sets in. And I think the marriages, to me, that have worked are people who knew what they were getting into and were willing to work at it and grow together and communicate and take the steps they need to take to kind of be as close to the same page as possible.
4: We've been speaking with author Robin Lee. Her new novel is Crash Into Me. Robin, thank you.
3: Thank you so much. This has been a pleasure.
5: You've got your bow, you've got your chain tied to me tight.
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1: 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Thanks for being here. Steve Chiotakis on a Tuesday, helping you get to the rest of your afternoon and evening hours with the news and information you need. Coming up, NATO leaders are hoping President Trump's criticism of the alliance is aimed at getting Europe to spend more on defense, but some analysts fear Trump may have an ulterior motive. Hear that coming up in about 10 minutes or so. A national competition in Oklahoma is drawing hundreds of teenagers so they can show off their skill judging soil, something that's important for growing crops and building houses and land management. You're going to hear more about that coming up as well in about 15 minutes. 89.9 and at KCRW.com. Stick around for that. We've got sunshine across the afternoon here in Southern California and a heat wave building. Wouldn't say a full-fledged heat wave today, but we're in the 80s in many spots. 88 in the Valley in Sherman Oaks right now. We're at 79 on the west side here in Santa Monica and 90 in Burbank at this hour. Lots of sunshine, not record highs, but hot enough for you for sure. 3:30, here's the news.
6: Live from NPR News in Culver City, California, I'm Dwayne Brown. Ukraine launched another round of drone strikes on targets across Russia that included attacks on the Russian capital. From Moscow, NPR's Charles Maines reports.
7: Moscow Mayor Sergei Sobyanin said more than 400 drones were tracked en route to the capital, with air defenses destroying most before they reached the city. While Sobyanin reported no injuries or damage in Moscow, Ukraine successfully targeted an oil facility in the Kalushskaya region to the south, as well as gas and electrical terminals in Belgorod, closer to the Ukrainian border. Those attacks came just a day after Ukraine struck Russia's largest oil refinery in Omsk, Siberia, some 1,700 miles from the front line. Ukrainian President Volodymyr Zelensky has vowed to continue attacks on the Russian interior and occupied territories in an effort to bring the war home to Russians and, he says, force the Kremlin into ending the war. Charles Maines, NPR News, Moscow.
6: In New York City, a few blocks on the east side of Manhattan have been completely evacuated today after workers discovered bricks falling from a high-rise building that's been under renovation. The former headquarters of Pfizer was being retrofitted into what the developer called the largest office-to-residential conversion in New York City history, but Mayor Zoran Mamdani says the building is not safe for engineers to go in and fully assess the situation.
8: Two structural columns have buckled, in addition to multiple cracks and sagging floors. The building remains unstable. Since arriving on scene, we have witnessed additional movement in one of the compromised columns.
6: The mayor says NYPD have instituted a frozen zone in Midtown from 40th to 45th Street between 1st and 3rd, temporarily closing access to pedestrians as well as traffic in the area. 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Prince Harry has lost his final privacy lawsuit against a British tabloid. Harry sued the publisher of the Daily Mail over claims of unlawful information gathering. NPR's Fatima El-Kassab has the story.
9: The verdict came as Prince Harry, who is King Charles's younger son, began a week-long visit to his home country. Harry, along with other high-profile claimants, including Elton John, had accused the publisher of the Daily Mail newspaper of privacy invasions, including bugging phone lines and obtaining personal health records. Earlier this year, he gave emotional testimony in the trial, saying the press intrusion had made his wife Meghan's life an absolute misery. Today, a judge in London ruled against the prince, saying the allegations required more evidence to be proven. The publishers of the Daily Mail called the ruling a magnificent vindication of their journalism. Fatima Al-Kassab, NPR News.
6: Attempted murder charges have been dropped against a California radiologist accused of trying to kill his family by driving his Tesla off a cliff. All four family members survived the crash along Pacific Coast Highway in San Mateo County back in 2023. A judge dismissed the criminal charges after Dharmesh Patel completed a 2-year mental health diversion program this week. His defense team argued Patel was experiencing hallucinations and major depression at the time. His wife also testified she did not want him to be prosecuted. This is NPR.
10: President Trump is in Ankara for the NATO summit, where he met with the Turkish president. Following the meeting, Trump said he would soon decide whether to sell F-35 fighter jets to Turkey despite a congressional ban. Trump's relationship with NATO countries and the international deals he's making on the next morning edition from NPR News.
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13: This is All Things Considered from NPR News. I'm Mary Louise Kelly.
0: And I'm Scott Detrow. The World Cup's round of 16 wraps up today. And with the U.S. men's loss to Belgium last night, there will be no more matches for this year's squad. But what a ride it was. Highs, lows, scandals, everything. To wrap up the U.S. team's journey through the tournament, we turn now to NPR's Becky Sullivan, who has been there for all of it. Hey, Becky.
15: Hey there, Scott.
0: You've had a little less than 24 hours to think about all of this. Ooh. I don't know if that's enough time, but how are you looking back at this run?
15: You know, it's hard to say because the rest of the tournament before this week and before last night was so positive, and then it was just such a disappointment last night. And I think what was so deflating about it is not that they went out in the round of 16, but it's the way that they went out. Their opponent was Belgium, of course, the first team that they had faced in this World Cup that was ranked in the top 20 in the world by FIFA. And the Americans were just outclassed from the first minute. They stepped foot on the field, it seemed. Belgium just scored so effortlessly. I mean, it was honestly downright embarrassing for the U.S., so a little hard to know what to make of it, given the other positives.
0: Yeah, where do you think the U.S. fell short?
15: You know, it's hard to say. There was this idea, I think, coming into this World Cup that the talent of the American players was finally, for the first time, maybe on the level of definitely not England or France or anything, just like not yet, but exactly this kind of sort of second-tier European squad like Belgium, that these were guys on the American squad who had come up through European-style academy systems. Most of the starters have key roles on teams in Europe big leagues, meaning that every week they're playing against top-level world-class talent. But it's hard not to feel like after last night's loss that they're in exactly the same place that they started from 4 years ago. I also think this weekend's red card controversy with President Trump and FIFA President Gianni Infantino dented the vibe a little bit. It certainly provided some extra inspiration for Belgium. And so, yeah, just a bummer of a way to end this for so many fans who had been so energized for weeks.
0: Right. Let's say, though, that last night it had been a close competitive loss, right? And they're still out of the tournament. What would the positive parts of this run be? be, you know, up until the moment it really turned south yesterday.
15: Yeah, I mean, I think the biggest unequivocal positive has been the way that this team energized fans, filling up these stadiums. I mean, I just went to five of these USA games with stadiums packed with like 67, 68,000 people. What a summer for the World Cup. It's been here. I mean, Scott, have you ever heard so many people talking about the U.S. men's national soccer team? They've just been asked over and over and over again about how meaningful this was, how important the opportunity was to build the sport here in America. And so I think that's what made last night a little tough, too. Here's midfielder Tyler Adams talking about that.
16: I think that was the goal, was to obviously inspire people that the sport was growing in the U.S., which I think we saw. I mean, the support was unbelievable. I think our initial reaction as a team was that in this moment, we let them down.
15: Now, I will say, I think it's too early to judge the full extent of the impact this summer has had. Like, maybe a 7-year-old who watched midfielder Malik Tillman hit these two amazing free kick goals over these past couple games, maybe that kid's now going to grow up and be practicing them, and then he'll turn into a star for the team in like the 2040s. I don't know. But I will say that already, I do think that, like, for longtime soccer diehards, for reporters who've been covering the sport in this country for decades, to see how far things have come, that the stadiums are full watching the teams, that people are wearing the jerseys on the streets, I think that was incredible for all of them to see.
0: So maybe closer than this theoretical 2046 run. What do you think comes next in the short term for the team?
15: I think the biggest question in the short term is what to do with coach Mauricio Pochettino, who is this Argentinian sort of hotshot, big name coach they brought in, and certainly I think made a huge impression on players and teams. Mm-hmm. U.S. Soccer has offered him an extension. They said in a statement that the talks are still ongoing now that the World Cup run is done, but we will have to wait to see.
0: NPR's Becky Sullivan, thanks so much.
15: You're welcome.
13: President Trump is attending a NATO summit in Turkey today. Speaking this morning at a meeting with the Turkish president, he reiterated his call for the U.S. to take control of Greenland. For NATO officials, this was yet another reminder of the tricky balancing act they face as they work to ensure U.S. support for the alliance amidst Trump's ongoing criticism of its value. But in the meantime, NATO members are also eager to emphasize business continues as usual, as WHRO's Steve Walsh found during a recent training exercise.
17: About a week ago, the French naval vessel Dixmude was sailing off the North Carolina coast near Camp Lejeune. The Navy called it the largest exercise ever held in the Western Atlantic.
18: We deploy, as we see, with the Spanish, French, and American amphibious ships for exercise, okay?
17: Thomas is a French officer. French military policy is to only release first names. He says NATO partners are working closely together as they conduct beach landings and simulate handling mass casualties. But asked about the relationship between President Donald Trump and France's Emmanuel Macron, Thomas is more circumspect.
18: In France, military don't say politics. So I don't have an opinion on that one, okay? Sorry for that one. I think you know, I think military is the same for USA, so we don't talk politics.
17: The Dixmude is carrying 160 officers in training from 16 different countries, including from the U.S. Navy. They spent 2 weeks off the coast of Norfolk. U.S. Admiral Doug Perry ran the exercise as head of NATO's Joint Forces Command Norfolk. He, too, was just as diplomatic.
19: While we have challenges of sorting where we've been in the past to what we need to be capable of doing in the future, we are stronger than we've been in years. I don't get involved in politics.
17: But NATO is trying to adapt to the political climate created by the Trump administration. Soon after Perry leaves in September, a British commander will take over as head of the NATO command in Norfolk, which covers the Atlantic and the high north, including Greenland. It's a literal example of the Europeans taking a more direct role in the alliance. News of the change in command came during the 2025 NATO summit, after President Trump declared that the U.S. may take Greenland by force. Matthew Kroenig is vice president at the Atlantic Council.
20: That was really unprecedented, the idea that a NATO ally would attack another NATO ally, and really not just any NATO ally, but the United States, the leader of the alliance. And so that really, I think it's hard to underestimate how much that shook European leaders.
17: The U.S. is reviewing the amount of forces available to Europe. As members prepare to meet in Turkey this week, there is hope among NATO leaders that the rhetoric is designed to push Europe to spend more rather than force a break in the alliance, Kroenig says. Ian Brzezinski, a resident fellow at the Scowcroft Center for Strategy and Security, is not so sure. He fears the Trump administration may have other reasons to push allies to spend 5% of GDP on defense.
2: Basically using burden sharing as a camouflage to hide the real intent, which is to have an absolutely minimal posture in Europe.
17: Back in Norfolk for the last day of the Navy training exercise, Captain Wolfgang Eckmüller, commander of the German frigate FGS Saxon, says the alliance is stepping up.
21: Absolutely, I think it's already happening. If you look at Germany, we boosted our defense budget by 5 times. And that's quite a huge thing in Germany. We're building so many frigates right now, and that's really impressive.
17: Whether it's enough will be one of the questions answered in Turkey this week. For NPR News, I'm Steve Walsh in Norfolk, Virginia.

0: You're listening to All Things Considered from NPR News. Once a year, high school students travel to Oklahoma to look at dirt. It's part of the National Land and Range Judging Contest. The students are sharpening their eyes for land suitable for crops, grazing, and home building. This year, about 750 students, members of 4-H and FFA, the Future Farmers of America, showed up for the contest. Harvest Public Media's Anna Pope was there, too, and has this report.
1: In a windy field about 30 minutes west of Oklahoma City, teenagers are climbing into deep pits in the ground to take a look at the dirt.
2: You can see where it changes, I think.
1: High school freshman Clay Cash has been judging soil since he was in the fourth grade.
3: I've always been interested in this. I live on a farm, so kind of seeing how fertile the soil is and everything really plays a big part in my family's life.
1: Oklahoma's red clay soil is different from the ground in eastern Kentucky, where Cash is from. Last year, Cash's team won the 4-H Kentucky State Championship. That qualified them to be part of the National Land and Range Judging Contest. He and his team drove 15 hours to join the competition.
3: It's a very big deal for me. My sister's both done it, and she's in college now, but she got really close to making it here. But I'm glad I could kind of fulfill that dream for us.
1: Knowing how to assess soil is key for growing crops, raising animals, and choosing where to build a house or other structures, says Deanne Presley. She's a soil management specialist at Kansas State University and says that's why it's important to understand and study soils.
4: So that then later on, when somebody says, well, why are we digging this hole, or what can the soil be used for, or could I put a railroad track here, you'd have something intelligent to say about that.
1: The National Land and Range Judging Contest has been around for nearly 75 years. Coordinator Larry Wright has been involved since 1978. He says understanding soil is crucial for a lot of industries, including environmental sciences, agriculture, and civil engineering. He adds the students will take what they've learned far into the future.
5: These individuals, like any contest, or where you can go from sports to this event, is to recognize that they have a skill that is valuable.
1: On soil judging day, students pack into cars, vans, trucks, and buses to travel to an undisclosed location for the contest. When they arrive, an enthusiastic announcer gets them ready.
6: We did it, everybody. You're here. Get in the zone. It's time to compete. Follow your group leaders. We're gonna head off.
1: Students are given the rules. No phones and no talking. They'll have four fields to judge and 25 minutes for each. The contestants look at soil quality, the slope of the land, and risk of erosion. They get low to the ground. They scrape and measure and squirt water on handfuls of dirt to test for permeability or how fast water will run through it. Experts have already judged these sites. The students who win come closest to those professional observations. After the judging ends, the teenagers get together to compare notes.
7: I love being able to do this and just to be able to say that I play in dirt.
1: Maddie Willis is a junior with the high school FFA chapter from Indiana.
7: It's amazing to be able to meet all these people from around the world and make new friends and build the bonds I already have with my team and get a chance to just get out and learn more about agriculture.
1: A contest, she says, that really does go far beyond just looking at dirt. For NPR News, I'm Anna Pope in El Reno, Oklahoma.

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1: Straight ahead, a growing number of AI labs have been hiring from a surprising pool of candidates. Philosophers. You're going to hear that coming up next hour, where the Graham Plattner campaign goes from here after Politico's reporting he sexually assaulted a former girlfriend 5 years ago. The very latest on the Maine senatorial race in just a few minutes after the top of the hour. 89.9 KCRW. Thanks for being here. Steve Chiatakis, some local news that we're watching across the region right now. Firefighters did get the upper hand and stopped progress on the Encino fire around the Sepulveda Basin. It burned under 10 acres. Fire crews attacking it from the ground. The reservoir is right there, so they got it from the air as well. Evacuation warnings have been up for residents surrounding the reservoir. That warning is still in effect in case that fire pops back up and spreads some more. Again, they have stopped forward progress, and the warning is not in order, but one level below it, meaning if you live between the Encino Reservoir to the south, to the Ventura Boulevard to the north, and then Lindley to the west, Havenhurst to the east, you should be ready to leave at a moment's notice. Keep an eye on things, of course, and we'll keep you posted right here on KCRW. With the LA Dodgers' win last night against the Rockies, the boys in blue are now the first Major League Baseball team to hit 60 wins this season. They were the first to hit 50, by the way. Catcher Dalton Rushing secured the win with a walk-off single in the 11th inning. It marks the sixth time the Dodgers have reached 60 wins before the All-Star break. And L.A. County's population grew by less than half a percentage point between 2010 and 2024, but that's largely due to a shortage of vacant land for new housing. U.S. Census data saying that. Some neighborhoods are bucking the trend, though, like Santa Clarita and Lancaster. Both saw double-digit growth in the same time period thanks to cheaper housing options and more room to build. Playa Vista, downtown, Chinatown also saw their populations explode as more apartment buildings popped up. 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
0: This is All Things Considered from NPR News. I'm Mary Louise Kelly.
2: And I'm Scott Detrow. For years, the conventional wisdom has been that if you want to work in tech, you should learn to code. And if you want a job anywhere, you should avoid liberal arts majors like philosophy. But that is all changing as AI has endangered coding, and a growing number of AI labs have been looking for new hires from a surprising pool of candidates. That is right, philosophers. That is, people who have thought deeply about ethics, reasoning, and human decision-making. Benjamin Sutherland recently wrote about this phenomenon for The Economist and joins us now to talk more about it. Welcome.
3: Thank you, Scott. Glad to be here.
2: Let's just start with the why. Why are AI companies looking for philosophers right now?
3: Yeah, well, there are a couple of things. I mean, some of it is just to develop models that have better reasoning processes. Philosophy students are taught inferential reasoning, logic, and that can be helpful for just developing longer chains of thought, as the AI people call it. But the bigger area is really to try and figure out how to make AI models that are safer. And that's obviously become front and center as these models become so much more powerful.
2: How many

0: about this, or are they really central to the decision making?
1: Yeah, no, I wasn't actually able to get good numbers on how many are being hired, but I think they actually are in pretty senior positions. They're the philosophers are the ones who are writing out these constitutions. They're writing what Google calls its AI principles. So they are really shaping how these models are being developed.
0: In your article, you talk about a couple different philosophical schools of thought that some of these AI companies are really leaning into. They want to make sure they're part of the models, part of the thinking. I'm wondering, for like an average end user, is there any way that we can detect the presence of this, or like which philosophical school the company has leaned into?
1: Yeah, absolutely. I mean, Anthropic's Claude models are just obsessed with honesty. You keep hearing that term and it's in the output, and that's a sign of kind of the deontological structure. There's certain things that a model cannot do. It can't say anything that would be untrue. And now you can run into problems with that, because there's times that an untruth could, you know, perhaps save a life, or it could be for the greater good. And the other kind of opposing school is called consequentialism. And that's kind of a form of utilitarianism. And the idea is you look at what is going to create the greater good. If you take the notion of self-driving cars, if there's going to be an accident, the car has to be able to quickly decide what's the least tragic way to crash. And if it chooses to hit one person rather than, you know, a family of five, that's a consequentialist decision.
0: Is there a sense that one of these schools of philosophical thought will win out over the other in terms of how broadly they're adopted within this field?
1: Well, one thing I can say is that we're seeing increasing pressure on lawmakers in a lot of different countries to regulate AI. And I think the way that's going to happen is going to be primarily with the deontological school of thought, because laws are, in fact, deontological. They're saying this behavior is illegal. You can't do it, no matter, you know, what you would like the outcome to be, no matter what your intent is. And so in order to abide by these laws, I think we'll see more and more deontological systems kind of working their way into these models.
0: Well, Benjamin Sutherland, thank you so much for talking to us about your reporting in The Economist. His latest article was titled "Why Big AI Labs Are Hiring So Many Philosophers." Thanks for joining us.
1: Thank you, Scott. Good to be here.
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0: His hair care products defined the shape and style of hair for a generation of black Americans coming up in the 70s. But the man behind Afrosheen and Ultrasheen was a presence in his own right.
7: Who am I? I'm George E. Johnson.
3: He and a partner started their hair care business in the 1950s, selling a chemical hair straightener to Chicago barbershops.
0: Working alongside his wife, he expanded across the country, and the business became a multi-million dollar hair care and cosmetics company. Here's George E. Johnson speaking to Planet Money in January.
7: The profits that came out of Chicago enabled me to open up Indianapolis. And then the money in Indianapolis helped me to open up Cleveland. And then I could go to Detroit and then to Memphis, to St. Louis, you know, just market by market.
3: bolstered by the momentum of the civil rights movement, the Black Power movement, many young Black Americans decided chemically straight hair was out

0: and embracing their natural hair was in.
1: Black is beautiful. And we came out with a great product called Afro Sheen.
0: And it wasn't just Afro Sheen that made Johnson Products Company stand out on the hair care aisle.
2: The company worked to build and maintain Black pride, funding Martin Luther King Jr. when his movement's money got tight.
0: Here's Johnson describing to Planet Money the moment Dr. King received a $100,000 check.
1: Oh, he cried. He cried when we gave him the check.
0: Johnson Products Company eventually became the first Black-owned business on the American stock market. Here's Johnson again talking with NPR's Erica Barris.
1: We went to New York, and of course they just, you know, they put the red carpet out. Yeah, it was really an extraordinary time.
3: Did it feel like that was the moment you had made it?
1: Yeah, I knew I had made it then.
2: George E. Johnson, pioneer in Black hair care, died in his home in Chicago on Monday.

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2: We'll be at Grand Performances later in July at the California African American Museum, the 1st of August. 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By the way, the LA City Emergency Management Department lifting all evacuation warnings now around the Encino Reservoir.
3: Democrats across the country are demanding Maine Senate candidate Graham Plattner drop out of the race after new allegations of sexual assault.
0: But if he does so, it creates a complicated and risky process to find a new candidate just days ahead of Maine's deadline.
3: For Tuesday, July 7th, it's All Things Considered. I'm Scott Detrow.
0: And I'm Mary Louise Kelly. President Trump keeps criticizing and questioning the NATO alliance.
3: His skepticism is hanging over NATO's meetings in Turkey this week.
4: This is what I would call a high-stakes summit with low expectations. Very high stakes for where this alliance goes on delivering from the pledges of last year.
0: And after a presidential thumb on the scale and a lackluster performance on the pitch, what comes next for U.S. soccer?
5: We've seen this team soar, and last night we saw them exit this tournament without even cocking a fist.
3: First, this newscast.
6: Live from NPR News in Washington, I'm Ryland Barton. Democrats across the country are withdrawing support from Maine U.S. Senate candidate Graham Plattner after a sexual assault allegation, which he denies. If he drops out, Democrats are divided on who should replace him, and Maine law has tight deadlines for replacing candidates, as Maine Public's Steve Mistler explains.
7: That deadline is Monday, July 13th at 5 p.m., and if Plattner formally withdraws from the race with the Secretary of State by then, Democrats can actually replace him on the ballot, but they have only until July 27th to do so. And that's about 2 weeks away. So just like with President Joe Biden's withdrawal from the 2024 presidential race, that's just not a lot of time for state Democrats to figure out a process to replace him.
6: Maine Public's Steve Mistler reporting. Maryland lawmakers will convene for a special session this August to consider constitutional changes that could pave the way for a new Democratic-leaning congressional map. WYPR's Sarah Petrowich has more.
8: Up until now, Maryland's Democratic-controlled legislature could not agree on if it should fight back against President Trump's call to Republican-led states to redraw their congressional boundaries. Maryland's Democratic Senate President Bill Ferguson has been the main obstacle in passing a map. But with the recent gutting of the Federal Voting Rights Act, Ferguson has changed his tune, and he announced August 3rd through the 5th, state lawmakers will consider loosening political and geographical restrictions on congressional districts. If the constitutional amendment reaches the ballot this November and is approved by Maryland voters, the door would be open for state lawmakers to approve a Democratic-leaning map for the 2028 general election. For NPR News, I'm Sarah Petrowich in Baltimore.
6: The Natural Resources Conservation Service is a federal agency that helps helps farmers protect soil and water. WWNO's Eva Tesfaye reports nearly a quarter of its staff was cut last year, and there might be more losses coming.
9: In the first 6 months of last year, the Natural Resources Conservation Service lost more than 2,500 of its 12,000 employees. Then the USDA proposed to eliminate another 3,000 next year. Andy Brown with the Louisiana Farm Bureau says NRCS offices are one of the main ways that farmers work directly with the USDA.
10: We have fought back and we have a voice. We think that's a little deeper cut than we really want to see.
9: An agriculture appropriations bill puts about $600 million back into NRCS, which would mean a smaller staff cut. It still needs to clear the Senate. For NPR News, I'm Eva Tesfaye in New Orleans.
6: A federal judge has ruled that the Department of Justice cannot have access to personal information for every person who worked during the 2020 election in Georgia's Fulton County. The Justice Department in April obtained a grand jury subpoena seeking the names and personal contact information of county employees and volunteer poll workers. The county argued the subpoena targeted President Trump's perceived opponents. AI stocks dragged Wall Street down today. This is NPR News. European lawmakers are rallying to investigate FIFA boss Gianni Infantino. They're concerned about his involvement in allowing U.S. striker Folarin Balogun to play despite a red card. FIFA lifted his suspension after President Trump intervened. European lawmakers called it a perversion of justice and are concerned over other potential breaches of political neutrality. Families with schoolchildren have started to receive their school supply lists, and surveys show many are expecting to spend more on back-to-school shopping this year compared to last. And as NPR's Alina Selyuk reports.
11: Most of back-to-school shopping happens much closer to the start of the school year, but a survey by the National Retail Federation finds that more back-to-school shoppers have gotten a head start early than in years past. Almost a third say they've started looking. Inflation is a big concern, so people are deal hunting, but also more families seem to be getting their school lists earlier this year. In another survey by the consulting firm PwC, a much greater share of shoppers this year say they expect to spend more on back-to-school purchases from a year ago. PwC estimates that an average family might spend $922 on clothes, shoes, backpacks, laptops, and other technology and supplies. Alina Selyuk, NPR News.
6: World leaders gathered at the NATO summit in Turkey today. 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Dessert was baklava with milk, a pistachio foam, and traditional Turkish marash ice cream. 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
13: Hey, hey, it's Novena, and tomorrow on Morning Becomes Eclectic, we'll welcome Devo frontman and prolific film composer Mark Mothersbaugh, as well as actor-musician Jason Schwartzman as our special guests. They'll be discussing the iconic music they've been a part of from the films of Wes Anderson. It'll be so great to explore those sounds of one of Hollywood's most visionary directors with two experts, and I hope you'll join us. 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
0: This is All Things Considered from NPR News. I'm Mary Louise Kelly.
3: And I'm Scott Detrow. Graham Plattner was once seen as the key to Democrats flipping enough seats to retake the U.S. Senate. Now Democratic Party leaders are withdrawing their endorsements and calling for him to drop out of the Senate race in Maine. Yesterday, Politico reported that a woman he once dated accused him of sexual assault. Plattner denied the accusation and said, quote, "Any accusation of non-consensual behavior is categorically untrue." But this news came after other reports of unsettling behavior from women who previously dated Plattner and an extramarital sexting scandal. So where does the race go from here? For that, we called Adam Gentleson. He's a Democratic strategist and the founder and president of the Searchlight Institute, a liberal think tank. Thanks for coming by, Adam.
14: Thanks for having me.
3: Is this campaign viable anymore?
14: No, it's absolutely not. I'm surprised Plattner hasn't dropped out already. Maybe he drops out by the time this segment is over, but he's gone. And, the sooner the better. So because Maine Democratic Party rules do allow the party to select a replacement as long as he drops out before Monday. So the clock is ticking. I think, you know, Democrats still have a great chance to win this seat if he drops out. So, you know, he should get out sooner rather than later.
3: Plattner had a lot of support from Democratic voters, even amid all those other scandals. What to you is the least terrible way to quickly choose a new nominee who the voters didn't get behind?
14: I think you have to figure out a claim to legitimacy for this new nominee. You know, we saw how, you know, not actually being elected by voters dogged Kamala Harris as the nominee when she was picked by, you know, essentially party insiders to be the nominee. You know, she was vice president, but she did not win the Democratic nomination in the traditional way. So I think you got to apply the same standard here. You know, there were seven Democratic candidates who ran for two statewide slots about a month ago in the primary, right? There was the race for senator and there's the race for governor.
3: Yeah.
14: In those seven candidates, there are a lot of credible nominees, all of whom I think would have a solid chance at beating Susan Collins. The only one who can't is Plattner himself. You know, and all of them would have some claim to legitimacy because a lot of people cast their votes for them. I think, you know, holding a convention that you have to plan in less than a month, and then, you know, crafting rules and bylaws that everybody agrees to, you could make it work. But it's, you know, if you use subjective standards to choose the nominee at that convention, I think you're going to run into a lot of trouble and you run a real risk of leaving the party divided, which would be a real disaster as we head into the general election against Susan Collins.
3: Well, that's what I want to ask about, because a big part of Plattner's strength was that he was not an establishment figure. He did not come up in politics in any way at all. And that really appealed to voters in a way that we've seen in a bunch of states right now. I mean, how do you get those people who supported Plattner to be on board with a mainstream politician who is chosen one way or another through a very quick process that isn't as open as a regular primary?
14: Well, I think there's risk in overstating that case, to be honest with you. I think, you know, the primary that Maine had a month ago was sort of a split screen, right? Because, you know, on the Senate side, you had people casting their vote for Plattner, who, as you say, is an anti-establishment politician. But on the governor side, on the same day, those voters went to the polls and elected Shelley Pingree, Hannah Pingree, the daughter of Shelley Pingree, who is, you know, an establishment politician. She's wonderful. I think she's going to be a great governor, and I think she's got a great chance to win, you know, but she wasn't an anti-establishment candidate, you know. And when you look at the votes, you know, about 156,000 Mainers cast their votes for Graham Plattner, you know, and the guy who is sort of positioned as the anti-establishment candidate, you know, who Graham is trying to, you know, railroad through as his replacement, Troy Jackson, only got about, you know, 45,000 votes. So 100,000 Mainers voted for Graham Plattner, but then supported either Hannah Pingree or Nirav Shah as well.
3: Adam,
14: a lot of those same people who voted for him also supported some of the more establishment politicians.
3: I want to make sure we have time for one more thorny question with all of this. I'm wondering if you think the Democratic Party, the party that embraced Me Too, that talked about believing women, do you think it lost credibility or moral authority by sticking with Plattner through all of the scandals leading up to this moment?
14: Not if they get rid of him. I think, you know, one of the things the Republicans did is when they were faced with these questions, they stuck with them. They stuck with Trump. They stuck with Matt Gaetz. They stuck with any number of nominees after knowing deeply immoral things about them. So as long as we take care of business here and replace him with somebody we can all get behind, I think we can hold our heads high.
3: And in 30 seconds or less, you still think Susan Collins is beatable?
14: I absolutely do. You know, this is a very favorable national environment for Democrats. Trump's numbers are terrible. Susan Collins has been a diehard supporter of Trump time and again. She's lost her independent streak. You know, we just have to get somebody in this race who can just, you know, be normal and, you know, make the case and prosecute the case against Susan Collins. In that case, I think this seat is still very winnable.
3: Put "be normal" on a bumper sticker. That is Adam Gentleson, Democratic strategist, founder of the Searchlight Institute think tank. Thanks so much.
14: Thank you.
0: Chesapeake Bay blue crabs. They are to Maryland what lobsters are to Maine. A signature seafood, part of the identity. But these are not easy times on the bay. The crab population has been falling while the average age of a crabber has been climbing into the late 50s. So who are the next generation of crabbers? NPR's Frank Langfitt hit the water to find out.
15: So we're just on a little cove It's early morning. There's some seagulls. The sun is still not up.
16: My name is Jack Torney. Born and raised in Annapolis, Maryland, and I'm a full-time commercial crabber.
15: Jack is laying out 2,400 feet of line, and every 16 feet, he's got little pouches of razor clams to catch the crabs. Torney is 23 with a blonde goatee. He's equipped his boat with a roller that lifts the line from the muddy bottom to the surface. It's kind of like a crab conveyor belt.
17: There's the first one in the morning.
15: He scoops them up with a metal mesh net and tosses them in a bin. They scurry about, looking to escape. Crabs have excellent vision and are feisty. One faces off against me, bares his blue claws, ready for battle. They're not happy.
16: They would definitely not be happy because they'll be going to the steamer later tonight.
15: Crabbing can be thrilling, and Torney loves the work.
16: I enjoy being out on the water. Growing up, I didn't like going to school just because I didn't like being in a building all day. I'd rather be in nature.
15: But becoming a commercial crabber isn't easy. Maryland has capped licenses for the past decade at around 5,400 annually to protect the fishery. Licenses are often passed down through families. Turnover is extremely low. Torney says he's part of a dying breed.
16: There is not many, say, 18 to 30-year-olds left crabbing.
15: Why is that?
16: Because most people my age, they don't see it as a full-time job. They'd rather work in an office building than be out on the water.
15: Torney is a first-generation crabber, but in his time on the water, he's seen worrying signs.
16: There's definitely less crabs from when I first started, when I was 14.
15: A recent University of Maryland survey found the crab population fell by half between 2011 and 2023, though a survey this year showed an encouraging rebound. Scientists blame the drop in the crab population on the loss of marsh habitat to waterfront development and the invasive blue catfish, which eat juvenile crabs. Torney works alone to keep costs down, but rising prices, including fuel, cut into his profits.
16: Cost around $100 to $150 to leave dock a day, but also you got to put in licensing fee, marina slip, any wear and tear on motor, oil changes.
15: Torney says a solo crabber can earn about $95,000 a year, but overhead consumes a third of that. To earn more for what he catches, Torney uses Facebook to sell directly to consumers.
16: I will put a post out around 10 a.m. this morning, let everybody know I'll have them fresh off the boat.
15: One of Torney's contemporaries is Luke McFadden. McFadden's 30. To sell his crabs and promote the industry, he's become a social media star. McFadden posts videos on how to catch crabs and pick them.
18: You got the claws. Grab them like this. We're going to break them against the knuckle and pull. Sometimes you'll get the whole thing. Like, that's the entire arm meat right there.
15: McFadden is a handsome, freckle-faced Korean-American. He's built a social media following of more than 3 million. I recently visited his crab stand, which is about a mile from the water.
19: Thank you, man. Appreciate you guys so much. It was really nice to meet you guys.
15: The stand is a converted 41-foot fishing boat McFadden placed in a gravel parking lot. Among his customers today, Cody Holbrook and Jenny Sariski. Sariski works retail, Holbrook's an electrician. They're in their 20s.
20: We saw him on YouTube, so we decided to come down and take a look.
15: And where do you live?
20: New York, Long Island, New York. So yeah, we drove down this morning, about 4.5 hours.
15: Just to meet Luke?
20: Yeah, pretty much.
15: What do you like about the social media presence?
20: The aspect of the water and seeing people actually catch the seafood and to see where the food comes from that we've been eating all our lives.
15: McFadden sells all kinds of branded merchandise from the boat.
19: We have two different kinds of seasoning, of a Korean barbecue style. We also have it on potato chips. We got t-shirts from my merchandise brand.
15: Not everyone here on the bay is a Luke McFadden fan. Last year, one of his boats was vandalized. McFadden says his style rubbed some old-school crabbers the wrong way. But while out crabbing one morning, he also told me that to make it in this business these days, people have to adapt.
19: You're going to have to get creative in a lot of ways. You're going to have to make the most out of everything that comes over your rail. For me, it's the crabs and it's the story.
15: The story young crabbers are telling about fighting the odds to keep this Chesapeake Bay tradition alive. Frank Langford, NPR News. On the Chesapeake Bay.

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1: 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Howdy, Steve Chiatek is here. How the World Cup will look and feel now that all three host nations are out of the race. Canada, United States, Mexico, of course, all three losing in the most recent round. And today, Switzerland advancing, beating Colombia on a penalty kick. So we're going to hear more about that coming up, the very latest from the World Cup, in just a few moments. The IOC, this is the International Olympic Committee, is moving to clear the way for Russia to compete in Olympic events. That decision to ease sanctions comes as Moscow continues deadly missile and drone strikes, killing civilians in Ukraine. More on that story coming up right here on KCRW. Local news that we're watching today, there was that fire earlier near the Encino Reservoir in the Sepulveda Basin there. Firefighters did get the upper hand and stop progress on the Encino fire. Under 10 acres burned, and now evacuation warnings have been lifted in that area. They were up for a couple of hours as that fire burned, and then even after forward progress got stopped, those warnings were still up because there was uncertainty about whether the fire could re-spark. But now L.A. emergency management officials lifting those evacuation warnings up for the Sepulveda Basin area. This is area south of Ventura Boulevard, east of Lindley and west of Havenhurst. If you're in that area, those evacuation warnings have been lifted. Residents in Boyle Heights, they know something about shelter-in-place orders that were up when that fire, that massive warehouse fire burned. Well, they're criticizing the operators of that warehouse for failing to offer many answers in the wake of that fire. A cleanup timeline, any commitments of support going forward. A group of locals and L.A. City Councilwoman Isabel Ferrado met with an executive from Lineage Logistics. For the first time since the fire sparked 3 weeks ago, community leaders demanding Lineage offer emergency housing support, smoke remediation, and health funding, and even small business relief in the wake of that devastating fire there. 420, you're listening to the news right here, 89.9 KCRW.
2: From NPR News, this is All Things Considered. I'm Mary Louise Kelly.
3: And I'm Scott Detrow. The United States is out of the World Cup after a decisive 1-4 loss to Belgium last night in Seattle. We wanted to get a pulse on how the tournament is going to look and feel now that, sad to say, all three host nations are out. So we called up Roger Bennett. He's the founder and CEO of the Men in Blazers Media Network and has been traveling around the U.S. in a tour bus covering the World Cup. Roger Bennett, welcome back to All Things Considered.
4: Oh, Scott Detrow, you legend. It's lovely to be here on even a saddest of days for all who care about the football game in this nation.
3: It's hard to take a moment of silence on the radio, so let's just take a blip, and then I'll ask you what happened.
4: Oh, hello darkness, my old friend. Another World Cup, another meek round of 16 exit for our men. Last night in Seattle, I think we went in with hope in our hearts. This team had raised hope. They played swaggy buccaneering football. They made the nation care, and then only darkness. Part of it was self-sabotage, the reinstatement of our star striker, who'd been banned for one game that needed geopolitical interference. I don't know if it was the pressure, if it was just karma, but we went out in the end utterly meekly again in the round of 16, fourth time in the last five World Cups. It's a ceiling. You know, we can put a man on the moon. We invented animal style In-N-Out burgers. This country can do anything it puts its mind to, apart from having a men's team that is, we love dream teams in America. We remain in men's football a dream on team, and it's an agony.
3: But they were looking so good, and it was so fun and uplifting and positive, and it wasn't that kind of eking their way to a draw that the previous World Cup, you know, advancements have been. I mean, to ask a very 2026 question, do you think President Trump ruined the vibes?
4: It was definitely a complete and utter vibe change. And I think the story is yet to come out. The players were shell-shocked after the game. This team had been mediocre for the past 2 years. They have struggled. And then when we kicked off this World Cup, something transcendent happened. 3 weeks ago, no one in America other than the soccer fans knew the name Flo Balogun. Yeah. Suddenly, scored 3 goals. Every WhatsApp group is crackling. We must have Flo back. We've lost Flo. In comes the president. You know, he's talked about it, that he made FIFA reinstate him in the most unorthodox way. We've seen this team soar, and last night we saw them exit this tournament without even cocking a fist and putting up a fight with the nation watching. It's going to take a long, long time for this team to rebound from that lost moment.
3: Yeah. You have spent so much time thinking and watching soccer grow in fits and starts in the U.S. Do you think there's ever going to be a point where it feels the way the Aztecas felt with England and Mexico the other night? Just like it felt like the ground was shaking. It felt like everything that happened on the field was the most important thing in human history. Do you think? How do you think soccer gets to...
4: Yeah. It was the most important thing in human history. Those English giants who emerged barely intact from the Azteca, like 1066, big date in English history. Battle of Britain, 1940. I think 2026, surviving the Azteca with a win. That will be talked about for generations for those that watched it. Look, I think about it like this. 2026, this World Cup has been the good stuff. We needed this, Scott. Memories are being made. Joy is being had. This World Cup is still the World Cup of Lionel Messi. And it's also about the world falling in love with Buc-ee's one nugget at a time. You know, Waffle House is having a great World Cup. These are the things that will be remembered. And I think the agony of last night, when the smoke is cleared, that the United States team will not have woven themselves into the tapestry, the history, the telling of this World Cup, other than for that one geopolitical moment. And that sense of missed opportunity, that sense of regret, that sense of what if, is the thing that is ruminating in the heart of everyone who loves the game and its growth in its nation.
3: Well, Roger Bennett, you have been my own personal podcast Sherpa through many World Cups now. And I appreciate that as a listener, and I appreciate you coming on All Things Considered to talk about it.
4: Genuinely an honor. Love all the work you do. Thank you for having me on.
2: 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My Unsung Hero tells the stories of people whose kindness left a lasting impression on someone else. Today's story comes from Jennifer Novak. Novak's first year of college was hard. She was living in a new city, enmeshed in an abusive relationship and struggling to keep up with the demands of school. Things came to a head that spring when she received a breakup text from her boyfriend during an afternoon math class.
5: As I'm walking out of class, you know, I was trying to hold back tears and feeling more and more disconnected from the rest of the world. But because these feelings were so intense, you know, I wanted to just get back to my dorm and sort of be alone. I felt like I couldn't even finish the walk there. So I sat down and began having some really, really dark thoughts about who I was, what my self-worth was, and if any of this was really even worth it. That's when a young man named Nico approached me. He introduced himself. He stood a few feet away and he said to me, "Hey there, I'm just wondering if I can sit down with you for a while." I sort of just nodded and said, "Yeah, that was fine." He was welcome to sit. And then after a breath in, he says, "You know, I just noticed that you seem so intensely sad. Is it okay if I sit with you and spend some time talking with you about where you're at right now?" And something about his energy and the way in which he approached that felt like it was a safe and right moment to open up about what was going on. So I started talking about how I was feeling and what was going on. I don't remember exactly what he said in this conversation. What I do remember is that I felt very seen and I felt very, very supported in this non-judgmental space of this stranger in this moment in which I needed someone to connect with. And as we wrapped up our conversation, he spent a few moments asking me, you know, did I have someone that I could talk to, that I could call, that these things that I'm experiencing are not going to last forever. And then Nico got up and he walked away. And I look back on this moment as such a pivotal one in my life. Because he took the time to notice, I finally had that I matter moment that I think motivated me to take those next steps and to really make sure I was going to be okay. I think a lot about how if that individual hadn't stepped into my life in that particular moment, how I might have had a very different trajectory.
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1: 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Remember DOGE early in the Trump 2.0 presidency? It demolished U.S. international food aid. Farm state lawmakers resurrected Food for Peace under the USDA, but hunger specialists say the USDA is undermining the program's humanitarian mission. You're going to hear that in about 10 minutes right here on KCRW. The farthest of the Channel Islands is a summer trip to a little spot with few amenities. This is off the coast, the central coast of California. But you'll meet seals and sea lions also there on their own summer trips. And we're going to guide you coming up and meet the person who took that boat trip to the Channel Islands. Stick around. The news rolls on. A nice day today. Warm, however, and we get warmer tomorrow and even hot, downright hot as we get to the latter part of the week. Highs today, 80s to low 90s, more 80s and 90s tomorrow.
7: Live from NPR News in Culver City, California, I'm Dwayne Brown. NATO military partners remain committed to business as usual as the NATO summit continues in Turkey from member station WHRO. Steve Walsh reports.
8: At the recent Fleet X-250, ships from NATO partners coordinated with each other off the coast of Norfolk. U.S. Rear Admiral Doug Perry says allies work closely together despite clashes among the alliance's political leadership.
9: While we have challenges of sorting where we've been in the past to what we need to be capable of doing in the future, we are stronger than we've been in years.
8: Perry heads NATO Joint Forces Command Norfolk, which will soon be led by a British commander, under a reorganization begun last year. President Trump plans to hold a press conference Wednesday, which may spark more changes in the transatlantic alliance. For NPR News, I'm Steve Walsh.
7: Historically, dry conditions are fueling massive wildfires in the West that could soon strain firefighting resources nationwide. David Kondos with member station KUER has more.
10: Utah wildfires have burned more acres this year than the past 5 years combined. The Babylon Fire, the state's largest, has now consumed more than 100,000 acres and prompted the closure of part of Canyonlands National Park. Kelly Wickens is with the Utah Division of Forestry, Fire, and State Lands. She says bad drought, high winds, and dry vegetation have created a perfect storm.
11: We're seeing fire growth up to 30,000 acres in a day, which we haven't seen in a very long time, if ever.
10: She says having so many large fires at once stresses firefighters and the national network that shares resources between states. For NPR News, I'm David Kondos in St. George, Utah.
7: Stocks finished lower across the board on Wall Street today. This is NPR. At least 17 states have been affected by an intestinal parasite. From Houston Public Media, Sonia Kinyoa has more.
12: Cyclosporas typically bred through the contamination of food and water with feces and can be linked to several raw food sources. While the condition is not easily passed person to person, the symptoms can be troubling. They include nausea, cramping and bloating associated with diarrhea, and fatigue. Catherine Troisi, a professor of epidemiology at UT Health School of Public Health, says the intestinal bug is rarely fatal, but
13: if you are sick, it is important to contact your healthcare provider because the illness can be treated with antibiotics, and left untreated, particularly in the elderly, the very young, people with immunocompromising diseases, it can be quite serious.
12: Troisi advises to wash your hands and produce with hot water when preparing raw foods to avoid getting sick. For NPR News, I'm Sonia Kinua in Houston.
7: The world's largest retailer, Walmart, says it's cutting prices again after inflation climbed to its highest level in more than 3 years, primarily driven by the conflict in Iran and President Trump's global tariffs war. Trump on social media said Walmart is lowering prices at his request to celebrate the nation's 250th birthday, but Walmart says the cuts are a seasonal strategy with no mention of the administration. Trump has been facing increasing backlash after inflation jumped. This is NPR.
14: President Trump is in Ankara for the NATO summit where he met with the Turkish president. Following the meeting, Trump said he would soon decide whether to sell F-35 fighter jets to Turkey despite a congressional ban. Trump's relationship with NATO countries and the international deals he's making on the next morning edition from NPR News.
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18: 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After her fiancé sleeps with his celebrity crush, Gail Daughtry journeys to Hollywood to try and sleep with her celebrity pass, John Hamm. Starts Friday in theaters.
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3: 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I'm Scott Detrow.
2: And I'm Mary Louise Kelly. The International Olympic Committee has lifted its suspension of Russia's Olympic Committee. Today's provisional decision appears to clear the way for Russian athletes to reemerge on the international sports stage in time for the next Summer Games in Los Angeles in 2028. This comes at a time when Russia is continuing to pound Ukraine's cities with deadly rocket and drone attacks. And NPR's Brian Mann joins me. Hey, Brian.
19: Hey, Mary Louise.
2: How big a shift is this by the IOC?
19: This is huge. You know, after Russia's full-scale invasion of Ukraine in 2022, the IOC took a really firm stand. They condemned Moscow and sharply limited Russian athlete involvement in Olympic Games. You know, once they were a sports powerhouse, but Russia basically vanished from the Olympics. This decision today offers Moscow a big step back toward international sports legitimacy.
2: So why do this and why now?
19: The IOC has been signaling for months it was rethinking this policy. IOC sanctions on Russia's ally Belarus were eased in May. That was a big signal. At a press conference today, IOC President Kirsty Coventry made the argument that a lot of countries around the world are involved in war or armed conflict, yet their athletes have been allowed to compete.
20: I think it's important for us to acknowledge that we don't condone any wars, including this one, and we will continue to support Ukraine like we have since this started. I don't believe athletes should pay the price.
19: The IOC, Mary Louise, has left some restrictions in place. For now, Russia still won't be able to fly its flag or play its national anthem. But the IOC says that, too, could change before the LA Games.
2: Huh. So what's the reaction been so far to this?
19: Well, the timing of this is pretty stark. Russia has launched increasingly deadly strikes against Ukraine. I spoke today with Vladislav Hereskevich. He's a Ukrainian Olympic bobsledder.
21: Today we have day of mourning because of before yesterday attacks.
0: And to have this, the same news like in the day of mourning, it's wild, because with that you understand the scale war is not getting any smaller, and it's a very, very wrong decision, and it's a very shameful decision.
19: In a statement today, Ukraine's Olympic Committee noted that about 600 Ukrainian athletes have been killed since Russia's full-scale invasion. Russia's sports minister, meanwhile, released a statement in Moscow praising the IOC's decision, calling it, and I'm quoting here, a green light toward the full restoration of the rights of our athletes.
2: I suppose it's worth noting this was not just about the war. Russia has also faced sanctions because of concerns about systematic doping, drug use by its athletes. Has the IOC had anything to say about that?
19: Yeah, you're right. Russia's official anti-sports doping agency called RUSADA is still under investigation. The organization has been accused of working closely with the Russian government to actively encourage doping. Russian athletes, of course, were involved in huge scandals at the Sochi Olympics in 2014 and again at the Beijing Winter Games in 2022. The IOC does say that it's now taking steps to make sure Russian athletes are clean when they compete in Los Angeles. But I spoke today with Travis Tigert, who heads the U.S. Anti-Doping Agency, and he says he's really skeptical that the Russian system has been reformed. He told me he fears more scandals could happen in Los Angeles.
2: As NPR's Brian Mann talking about Russia's expected return to Olympic sport in time for the L.A. Summer Games. Thank you, Brian.
19: Thank you.
3: President Donald Trump upended U.S. International Food Aid weeks after taking office. Farm state lawmakers have since revived the country's flagship hunger program, Food for Peace. But as Harvest Public Media's Frank Morris reports, senators face a major decision about who will run the restructured program and whether its mission is primarily to feed hungry people or to help U.S. farmers.
21: The idea at the heart of Food for Peace came from a Kansas farmer more than 70 years ago, and it still has lots of support in wheat country.
22: It helps poorer people in the world that aren't able to produce what they need to. And the other thing is it allows us to sell some of our crops that normally we wouldn't have a market for.
21: Merrill Nielsen, who farms in north central Kansas, says Food for Peace has helped to keep him in business for half a century. But on the day Trump took office, he stopped all foreign aid. 2 weeks later, USAID, the agency that ran Food for Peace, went dark.
22: It was a blow to us because the market realized, and these crops, whether it was wheat or milo, were going to be stored somewhere and be hanging over the market, which lowered the price of our crop that we could sell.
21: It also halted food shipments to millions of desperately hungry people around the globe. Days later, farm state politicians like Kansas Senator Jerry Moran, a Republican, and Kansas Congresswoman Charisse Davids, a Democrat, launched an effort to revive Food for Peace at the U.S. Department of Agriculture.
23: Food for Peace doesn't just support the folks who need the food. Yes, it does that, absolutely. And Kansas farmers are proud of that legacy. But it also helps keep our farmers' products in demand.
21: USDA certainly knows how to buy food. Food for Peace is spending $450 million on U.S. grain to ship overseas. But Dina Esposito, who led Food for Peace for 6 years, says there's no evidence that USDA knows how to deliver aid.
24: U.S. Department of Agriculture, it's important to understand, has no humanitarian mandate. It has no humanitarian experts to determine how best to direct the food to save the most amount of lives, to monitor the programs in hunger hotspots.
21: Esposito says USDA is bypassing some of the most intense hotspots, like Sudan, where 21 million people face starvation, according to the United Nations. In a statement, USDA said that Food for Peace allocations focus on regions where U.S. commodities can be delivered and monitored most effectively while ensuring strict accountability reforms, and that the agency has been returned to its core function of delivering life-saving food assistance while prioritizing American farmers. USDA has so far bought nothing but U.S. commodities. It's pledged to deliver at least half its food relief through U.S. shippers. That's good for American farmers and shipping companies, but Esposito says it's bad for program efficiency, which means that fewer people get to eat.
24: The way the program is just done and where the food goes is absolutely critical. It is a lifeline for a hungry child in a refugee camp or in a war zone, and that assistance is the difference between life and death for that child.
21: But ag industry support could mean the difference between life and death for Food for Peace. President Trump's proposed budget would zero out funding for the program. The House passed a farm bill in April, which includes permanently placing Food for Peace at USDA under the shield of powerful agricultural interests. But a Senate committee released its draft of the legislation June 23rd, and it does not include placing Food for Peace under USDA. Kansas Wheat Commission President Chris Tanner wants the agency transferred permanently to USDA, but he admits that Food for Peace is under the microscope.
4: I think they're on a short leash right now in the fact that, you know, they have a couple years to make sure that they have the staff and the way to implement it that is effective. And I hope that they do it well and do it right.
21: Because if they don't, a program dating back to the Eisenhower administration that's fed some 4 billion people in 150 countries may come to an end. For NPR News, I'm Frank Morris in Kansas City.
1: It's 89.9 KCRW. I'm Steve Chiatakis. It is summer, which means the beaches are full, all your favorite places are crowded with tourists. And sometimes an Angelino just wants to get away from those crowds. And you can. The beaches of San Miguel Island, way out at the end of the Channel Islands chain, are notably devoid of people. But that doesn't mean they're empty. KCRW's Brandon Reynolds talks to a writer who actually made that trip.
5: In 2024, nature writer Ryan Hewling made a harrowing journey to San Miguel Island.
6: As it turned out, the winter before I was planning on going, there was a huge storm on San Miguel that actually demolished a lot of the human infrastructure on the island.
5: None of the normal tours were going, so he had to find a captain who would take him. Which, based on the video he took, was a rough crossing. High winds, high seas, an old shipwreck. And as the captain told him, don't even think about swimming.
6: And he said, there are sharks right underneath us at this moment. And he said, they're not the small ones, they're the big ones.
5: So why would someone bypass the easier, closer stops on the Channel Island chain to visit what 19th century scientists called a barren lump of sand? Hewling was writing a book, which just came out, actually. It's called The Hidden Nations of Animals. From a bat cave in Texas to the demilitarized zone of the Korean Peninsula, Hewling went looking for animal communities living just fine without people. Thank you very much.
6: I essentially embarked on a round-the-world trip to travel to different places where I could spotlight specific animal societies around the world, and it started and ended here in Los Angeles.
5: San Miguel Island, 70 miles off of Ventura, windswept, rugged, and uninhabited. Well, according to standard definitions.
6: And I thought, I'll bet there's more there. And I had read online that there was a significant wildlife population there that I wanted to go and check out.
5: Which is what led Hewling to make what sounds like a very tough trip. Which it's not. But people have been making this crossing in redwood canoes for, no kidding, something like 12,000 years. The Chumash settled it long before tourist season was a thing.
6: But after the Spanish came, they brought disease with them, eradicated a lot of the population, and then also relocated many to the mainland. And so there were no more permanent settlements of human populations on the island.
5: These days, Ventura-based Island Packers makes the hours-long trip 4 or 5 times a month, from July to October. They'll drop you off, and you can stay for a couple of nights at the very rudimentary campsites. And according to Andrea Mills, the education coordinator for Island Packers, there are some things to keep in mind.
8: All hikes on the island must be guided by a ranger because of the potential for unexploded ordnance.
5: Right. Yes, there may also be some old military-grade explosives laying around. See, after World War II, the Navy used the island as a bombing range. So, stay on the trails, everybody. But if you survive the seasickness and the potential for bombs, it's worth it.
6: It was so noisy as we were pulling up, and it sounded like we had arrived on, like, a secret island of Chewbacca's.
5: You came for the seals and sea lions.
6: And so you've got all these seals from all over the western coast of the Americas who are meeting in this one particular spot on San Miguel.
5: Tens of thousands of them coming up from Mexico and down from Alaska, including about half the global breeding population of California sea lions, all looking for a good time. But there are also dolphins and blue whales on the water, along with, of course, great whites, and lots of birds, and an island fox endemic to the Channel Islands. So San Miguel has been a biodiversity hotspot forever. Back in the Pleistocene, there was even a pygmy mammoth running around, little guy, whose fossils still show up in the sand. And so when Hewling finally got there, it was a real beach party.
6: Even by standards of San Miguel Island, it was especially empty of human presence. And yet, standing there on the beach, you could feel the presence of other animal life. You could see the imprints of seabirds who constantly traverse this landscape. You were seeing hundreds or thousands of seals and sea lions.
5: No human tourists in sight, but still.
6: It felt populated to me. It felt densely populated. It almost had a congested street corner vibe.
5: And that's what nature teaches us again and again. Across the full expanse of creation, noisy tourists come in all shapes and sizes. For KCRW, this is Brandon Reynolds.
1: 448 at KCRW. Speaking of big challenges, there was one this morning for the Argentinians who were down 2-0, Egypt leading late, but they fought and fought. Those Argentine soccer players scoring one goal, then another. I think Lionel Messi had something to do with it. Finally, a third goal to advance to the quarterfinal. You're going to get the latest coming up straight ahead right here on 89.9 KCRW. Next hour, more on that Maine Senate race. Democratic nominee Graham Plattner's high-profile race has been thrown into chaos following that Politico report that he sexually assaulted a former girlfriend 5 years ago. That story, many others, still to come on KCRW. Stick around for the news. But first, a look at some headlines making news. The Watts Towers are getting a makeover aimed at making the historic monument a destination for visitors and adding more green space to the neighborhood. The $20 million renovation will develop the site's mostly concrete campus into a 5-acre park with trees, even an outdoor amphitheater classroom, and an art installation. The LA Neighborhood Land Trust is spearheading the renovation. That space will also host field trips, arts programming for students all across LA as well. The crews are set to break ground sometime in September. The LA Dodgers won last night against the Colorado Rockies. The boys in blue are now the first Major League Baseball team to hit 60 wins this season. Catcher Dalton Rushing secured that win with a walk-off single in the 11th. This marks the sixth time, by the way, that the Dodgers have reached 60 wins before baseball's All-Star break. Sunshine today, 80s to low 90s. It's 4:50.
2: 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I'm Mary Louise Kelly.
3: And I'm Scott Detrow. NATO leaders, including President Trump, arrived in Turkey's capital, Ankara, today. Most European and other allies are spending more on defense and expanding their military capabilities. But President Trump's increasingly confrontational approach toward many NATO countries has forced a debate into the open. How NATO projects unity despite uncertainty about the U.S.'s commitment to the alliance. NPR's Hadil Alshalchi reports from Ankara.
9: At this year's summit in Ankara, there was one arrival everyone was bracing for.
10: Merhaba, Ashgar.
9: President Trump opened his visit with a few words of Turkish. He's the only leader who got the full ceremonial welcome, a flyover, a military band, and a personal greeting from host President Erdogan. And as anticipated, it didn't take long before he showed his disquiet to his NATO alliance partners.
10: I was very disappointed with NATO. And frankly, if it weren't held in Turkey, where my friend happens to be a very strong leader, a very strong person, it's possible that I wouldn't have attended.
9: Trump has long argued that NATO allies rely too heavily on the U.S. He says Europe isn't doing enough to help in his war in Iran. Allies have been reluctant to take part in efforts to secure shipping through the Strait of Hormuz or provide military support to the U.S.
10: Italy turned us down, and Germany turned us down, and France turned us down. And it's okay. But, you know, why are we spending hundreds of billions of dollars and they're not there for us? We've always been there for them.
9: So this week, allies are hoping to convey a message of unity and credibility.

0: One brilliant player. Everyone matters. No one wins alone.
1: With a glitzy video, Ruta announced billions in arms deals to prove to Trump NATO is serious.
2: Financially, European allies are stepping up.
1: Tori Towsik is the director of the Atlantic Council's Transatlantic Security Initiative. She says while the spending increases are significant, allies are also grappling with questions over the future of the alliance.
2: My biggest concern is that it is the political confusion about how committed the United States is to this alliance that weakens fundamentally deterrence in the eyes of Moscow.
1: Towsik says that even though NATO is trying to prove its relevance to Trump, many allies are still wary.
2: It is unavoidable when you speak with allied officials, European officials, that there is a crisis in confidence about whether the United States would be there in an Article 5 type contingent.
1: Towsik is referring to the NATO article that says that an armed attack against one or more of the allies is considered an attack against all. She says for this year's summit, allies are focused on one main goal.
2: This is what I would call a high-stakes summit with low expectations. Very high stakes for where this alliance goes on delivering from the pledges of last year and also keeping the United States engaged and committed to the alliance. That means for the purposes of this summit, keeping the president happy.
1: And that will be on leaders' minds as they gather for dinner tonight to the strains of a military band. The optics are of pageantry, alliance, and solidarity. But the real test is whether President Trump shares that vision. Hadil Al-Shalchi, NPR News, Ankara.
3: Call it the heart attack special. It was a remarkable World Cup game today. Argentina versus Egypt in the knockout round. It looked like Argentina, who, by the way, are the defending World Cup champions, looked like they were about to get a smackdown for the ages and get sent home. And then at the end of the match, Argentina turned the score around, found a way to win 3-2. NPR's Jasmine Garst was watching the whole thing. Jasmine, have you resumed breathing yet?
4: Barely. I'm barely breathing. What a game. Oh, my God. Arguably one of the best I've seen in the history of the World Cup.
3: One of the best you've seen in the history of the World Cup? Why? For those of us who have been stuck at work, give me a little more detail on what exactly happened.
4: Okay, Egypt was looking amazing out there. Like 15 minutes in, they made a header goal, and then they closed their ranks defensively. Argentina couldn't get through. I mean, frankly, Argentina wasn't playing well. They were uncharacteristically bad for a team that's the defending champion. Egypt scored again, making it 2-0. It looked like it was over. Argentina was going home.
3: And then what changed?
4: It was a comeback for the ages. In the 79th minute, Argentina just woke up and decided to start playing soccer. Argentina scored 3 goals in 13 minutes. It started with Argentine star Lionel Messi. He fired a cross near the Egyptian goal. Cristian Romero headed it in. Then 4 minutes later, Messi powered his own shot into the goal, his 8th of this tournament, the most of anyone. In stoppage time, there was yet another Argentina header and another goal, this time from Enzo Fernandez. And the Argentina players and coaches definitely seemed to feel the relief. A lot of them were crying at the end of the game.
3: Meanwhile, Egypt, I gather, has already been making very clear they're not happy with how this went.
4: No, Egypt expressed a lot of anger during and after the game, in part because Egypt scored a goal that was disallowed after a video review. And the Egyptians said there was a foul that one of their players got that wasn't reviewed. And towards the end, there was a verbal confrontation between the Egyptian coach and the referee, the coach accusing the French ref of protecting Messi. Here is coach Hossam Hassan speaking after the game, heard through a translator.
5: We looked better compared to the reigning champions. We were better in everything, but the result, the outcome, was influenced by internal factors on the pitch, inside the game, and external factors ahead of the game.
4: And listen to this. One of Egypt's coaches got a red card for arguing with the ref. That is not something you see often at this level.
3: Okay, so video review strikes again. What's next for Argentina? A little preview, and just what are you rating is the chances that we're looking at a back-to-back

0: World Cup champion.
1: So with this win, Argentina moves to the quarterfinals. It's going to play in Kansas City on Saturday. Now, as for going back-to-back as world champions, listen, it's only been done twice before, by Italy in the 1930s and Brazil in the 1960s. It was a very different, smaller championship back then. There are still some great teams left in this tournament, so it's not going to be easy for Argentina.
0: And NPR's Jasmine Guards, keeping up with all the World Cup developments, getting back to breathing. Thank you, Jasmine.
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3: Graham Plattner says he's weighing his options. Supporters are calling on him to drop out.
4: The latest allegations against the Democratic nominee have thrown the U.S. Senate race in Maine into chaos.
3: Today is Tuesday, June 7th, and this is All Things Considered from NPR News. I'm Mary Louise Kelly.
4: And I'm Scott Detrow. Ahead this hour, local lawmakers across the South and Midwest are rushing to regulate data centers.
5: When somebody comes to town and says, hey, we're going to give you millions of dollars and we're going to build a data center, they need to slow down and get a full understanding of how the whole thing's going to affect their community.
3: Also, the spread of a parasite that may not look like much.
6: This is a tiny microorganism. If you were to line up 10, they would be roughly the width of a single strand of hair.
4: But cyclosporiasis can make you feel lousy.
3: We've got tips on how to avoid it.
4: Plus, what a ride it was for the U.S. men's team in the World Cup.
3: First News.
7: Live from NPR News in Washington, I'm Ryland Barton. The U.S. has launched a series of strikes against Iran after three merchant ships were struck in the Strait of Hormuz, and the Trump administration reversed a decision today that allowed Iran to produce, sell, and deliver crude oil for 2 months. NPR's Jackie Northam has more.
8: Last month, the Trump administration swept aside long-standing sanctions on Iran oil as part of an interim peace agreement. It was one of the sweeteners the U.S. offered in a bid to get Iran to open the Strait of Hormuz. The waivers allowed Iran to sell crude and other petroleum products on the open market, potentially pulling in between $8 and $10 billion in sales for the regime while the agreement was in place. The waiver was due to expire mid-August but could have been extended by mutual consent. But after Iranian attacks on ships, the U.S. canceled the sanction waivers and started launching strikes in retaliation for the attacks on the commercial vessels. Jackie Northam, NPR News.